0: And so when I got my first paper out, the truth is, to be honest, I was afraid of the dark. And so I got up in the morning at 5 o'clock and had to deliver newspapers for about an hour or so. And my first couple of weeks or so, I prayed all the way around the paper out because I was afraid. And after a while, I realized I was no longer afraid. And the Lord Jesus Christ and I became intimate companions delivering newspapers. But I remember to this very moment the time in my life when God said to me, "This is why it must be a priority in your life." I used to live in Fort Worth. Now, I remember being over in the corner of the living room, which was my prayer place, one evening, and I was praying, and I remember God so clearly said to me that night on my knees, "Whatever you accomplish in life, you will have to accomplish on your knees." And my friend, I can tell you, I believe that's God's best way of accomplishing His work. It is a whole lot less troublesome than trying to do it in my flesh and in my own strength. And as I look back over my failures, and I have a long list of them, they have always come as a result of getting too busy to do it God's way and to do it my way, which is on my feet rather than on my knees. But you see, in order for prayer to be a priority, there has to be a discipline. Because it's not just going to happen. You're not going to say, "Well, I'm going to start putting prayer as a priority in my life." It doesn't work that way. There's a discipline that is required. And that discipline demands that I have a time and a place and a plan and a purpose. Very simple. But listen to me, if you don't have it, it won't be a priority. In my own life, I have a time. But I have a place, and I think the place is just as important as the time. And somewhere, nobody ever taught me this, but I learned that having a place was very important. And when I was growing up and I didn't have a place in my home where I lived that I could get aside, I had a place in a Sunday school room down in the basement of the church where I was attending. And I would go up there oftentimes a couple of times a day in the morning and the evening, and I had the privilege of getting into the church and back in the basement, back in that Sunday school class. But I've discovered something about having a place and having something to remind me of it. At this point in my life, my favorite place is in my study at home. But in my study at home, I have an afghan, which my mother made for me, and a pillow. And it happens to be stretched out, so when I walk in my study, the first thing I see is that afghan and an open Bible and a pillow. Because I get busy just like you do. I travel just like you do. And I could give you a lot of reasons not to have any time to pray, as many reasons as you could give me. And I discovered something by accident. If I have a place and I have something that reminds me, every time I walk in that study, the first thing I see is the place where God and I carry on business. That's where He and I fellowship. That is the place. And when I'm kneeling over there, the only thing I'm doing is talking to God. I'm not studying for sermons. I'm not trying to figure out something else. It is a place. You say, "Well, I live in a small apartment. I don't have a place." You can always choose the bathroom. Go in and shut the door, stretch out on the floor, and you're alone with God. It doesn't make any difference where, but I want to tell you, there's something about a place where you talk to God when your heart is aching and when you've got difficulties and hardships, when you want things to work out in your life that seem to be impossible. A time and a place, and if you don't set the time, and I know that you feel right now that your schedule is such and your studies are such, you just don't have time to pray. I didn't say you had to pray more than study. Priority doesn't mean that you do that more than anything else, but it has the quality time and the priority time. And my friends, you can explain it away all day long only to suffer the consequences of it. There's something about a time and a place and a plan. And may I give you a very simple plan. Get yourself a little stenographer's pad. And you write in that pad your prayer request, the date, and then when God answers it, you put one line through it. Don't scratch it out. Just put one line through it and the date that God answered your prayer. And here's what will happen. That prayer book of yours will become several things. First of all, It will become a systematic reminder to bring you back to pray for some things over and over and over again. Secondly, it will become an impetus to your own faith, because every time you've drawn a line through and put a date by it, it is an answer. And what happens is that on page after page after page, those lines are drawn, those dates are there. God has answered this prayer, and He's answered this one, and He's answered this one, and He's answered this one. But a third thing it becomes is this. It becomes a little biographical sketch of your walk with God. Because as you set down your goals and your dreams and the things that concern you, the things about your family, your wife and your children, your financial needs, your studies, those for whom you're concerned, over a period of time, that little book begins to sketch your own personal walk with God. And my friend, one of these days, if you'll keep that book and you'll be keep adding them to them, you'll have no greater gift to give your children than your prayer diary. Because it will say something to them about their dad, about their mom, that nothing in the world will ever equal. Because they're going to be able to flip through those pages and see, well, my dad was having a problem here, and he was having a problem here, and I'm having the same kind of problem in my own life. My friends, you'll build up their faith. You'll strengthen their walk with God with your own simple little prayer book that nothing else in the world will substitute for it. But notice I said that in order to make prayer a priority in your life, there had to be a discipline. And that discipline not only is a time and a place and a particular purpose and plan. I'm going to talk about the purpose in a moment. But that discipline demands something else. And that is that these two principles you and I settle in our heart. And that is to be able to say no without feeling guilty is a principle you have to learn to live by. I want to tell you something. You have to learn to say no to some good opportunities, wonderful opportunities, great opportunities. But you just have to say no if Jesus Christ is going to be the priority in your life. And if the activity that is priority is prayer, you're going to have to say no. No, I can't do it. And the second principle is this. The need alone is never proper motivation to do anything. And if your goal in life is to minister to everybody, you can forget it. You can't. To meet everybody's needs, you won't be able to do it. And if you place prayer as a priority in your life, you're going to be misunderstood by some folks. They're going to think you're a loner. Are they going to say, well, you know, you don't have a heart for the ministry? Well, they'd have to accuse Paul and the Lord Jesus Christ of the same thing. But you're going to have to learn to say, no, I can't do it. Well, why can't you do it? And the truth is, you don't always have to give everybody an answer for why you can't do everything they ask. As long as you know in your heart that your first priority in life is your relationship to Jesus Christ, that's more important than winning souls, preaching the gospel, teaching the gospel, ministering to a church. Your personal relationship to Christ is first. Because if that's not right, everything else you and I do will not carry much weight, won't be very fruitful, won't have any real lasting value. So we said, first of all, that prayer must be a priority. Now, here's the catch. What usually happens when everything gets to going our way? What usually happens, if we're honest, is we spend less time praying. And maybe that's because our purpose for prayer is not what it ought to be. If prayer is going to be a continuing priority, then I must understand what the ultimate purpose of my prayer life ought to be. When you look at the life of the Lord Jesus Christ, what is it that kept Him going back early in the morning and late at night and praying all night and walking away from all these people? Here's what I believe His ultimate motivation was, and that was His intimacy with the Father. He didn't have to confess or repent of anything. He had the power to do anything and everything and all things that fit into the Father's will for Him. But why did He spend so much time talking to the Father? Because Jesus' love for the Father, His desire for intimacy with him kept him on his knees early in the morning, late in the evening, in the middle of the day, and all night long. Let me ask you this. What does it take to get you on your knees longer than 30 minutes at a time? What would it take to get you on your knees for a whole hour? What would it take to get you on your knees all day long? Or just through one night? What would it take to get you on your knees that long? Would it take bad news? Sickness unto death? What would it take to get you on your knees that long? And when you pray, what does your prayer focus on? Financial needs, and God knows them. Needs in your family, spending some time with your wife or your children, or maybe difficulties that your children are going through. What is it that you have your focus on when you kneel to pray? Let me go back again to say, if our focus is always based on need, when the needs are fulfilled, prayer will no longer be a priority. But none of these things was the priority of Jesus Christ. There was something else in his prayer life that motivated him and kept him coming back. And what was that? His desire for intimacy. Now think about this for a moment. If you kneel to pray and your prayers are hurried and they are focused primarily on your material needs, your needs for your studies, your health, your family, your finances, all of these things, and you're not particularly interested in spending a lot of time at it, and really you're willing to be able to spend time and then receive what you've asked for, and you have no real, genuine, hungering, thirsting, longing just to kneel and be quiet and ask for nothing, but to be satisfied with his presence alone. So I just want to challenge you to ask yourself the question, to be honest. Lord, what is the focus of my praying? Is it me, myself, and I? Am I really happy, satisfied just being in your presence, being alone? Or do I get restless? Does my mind wander? Do I honestly feel it's a waste of time kneeling and saying nothing and doing nothing? Just being in your presence. My friend, with all of my heart, I want to tell you, you're not going to make it in the ministry. That is, make an impact, unless prayer is a priority in your life. And unless the motivation for that prayer is a yearning, hungering, thirsting desire to be the man and woman God wants you to be, which is the result of not great sermons and great churches and great ministries, but quiet, private time alone in the presence of Jesus Christ. That will make your life have an impact. And Lord Jesus, we thank you for making it simple and plain. For loving us enough to accept us just the way we are. For the privilege of walking in your forgiveness. And most of all, for the wonderful privilege of enjoying your presence. For you said we're to be holy men and women. That we're to live godly lives. And we know that a godly life is one that lives in the never-ending awareness that we are walking in the continuing presence of an awesome and holy God. I pray that each one of us would be honest enough to examine what our priorities are, not only in our time, but in our love, is my prayer. In Jesus' name, Amen.
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0: If you can't be satisfied being quiet in the presence of Jesus Christ and get up and walk away fulfilled and contented and overflowing, then maybe you've missed the whole purpose of prayer in the life of the servant of God. It isn't getting. That's a part of it, but it should not be the priority. He says, "Ask and it shall be given you. Seek and you will find. Knock and it shall be opened to you." This is the confidence that we have in Him, that if we ask anything according to His will, He hears us. And if we know that He hears us, we know that we have the petition we desire of Him. I'm not saying that you and I should not come to Him with our needs. Our sense of dependence upon Him, God never wants that to change. But you see, that shouldn't be my ultimate priority. And if prayer is going to be a priority, it's got to be higher and greater and far grander than just things. It must be a desire to be alone with Him, to be satisfied just knowing Him.
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8: Believe on the Lord Jesus Christ. Do you understand what counsel is and what it can do for you? People who have learned, who've had experiences, who are in tune with the Lord, who are followers of His Word, who are communicators of the truth, can help give counsel to you. The Bible says in Proverbs 15:22, "Without counsel, plans go awry, but in the multitude of counselors, they are established." It is easy to sit by yourself and dream about something that you think would really make a lot of sense and would be great, but bounce it off somebody else. Don't try to make all the decisions alone. There are people out there who are smart and who are wise enough to look into the Word of God and let God's Word be the guide of everything that happens in their lives. Those are the kind of counselors you need. There are multitudes of them out there, but you can avail yourself one by one with them, and sometimes in a group. But let them know who you are, what you believe that God would have you to do, and get the counsel that Christian individuals are willing to provide for you. It's totally in your hands. Pray about it, and then be involved with those folk that you can trust, that are trusting in the Lord with all of their hearts, so you can too. Christ through you can change the world.
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10: Now we come to this Olivet discourse, so-called. Let me read it. "And as some spake of the temple, how it was adorned with goodly stones and gifts, he said." Now you see, when he mentioned that poor widow gave more than all the rich, they said, "Why, look at the temple, the riches that's in it, the stones, and how valuable it is." Well, that woman didn't give much. Yes, she did. That's the whole point. And it's the little giver that is probably given more, because you're not measured by the tenth, you're not measured by the percentage. You're measured about the sacrifice that you're making.
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8: Jesus Christ meets the deepest hungers of our heart. 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
7: Welcome to Love Worth Finding, featuring the timeless teaching of pastor and author Adrian Rogers. Many live with an incorrect perspective of God. We may believe He's a cosmic killjoy who only exists to break up our good times. However, when we understand God's heart, when we see His goodness, it changes our perspective. In Psalm 23, verse 5, David uses three Jewish customs to exemplify how God truly feels about His children. If you have your Bible, turn there now as Adrian Rogers shares how to feel good about God.
8: Let me tell you what the devil wants to do to you. The devil wants you to think negatively about God. That's what he does. He wants you, when you think of God, not to have good feelings. He wants you to have negative feelings. Because the devil knows if he can get you to thinking negatively about God, he can do almost anything with you that he wants. I want to talk to you today about how to feel good about God. Now take God's word and look in Psalm 23. Look at it. The Lord is my shepherd. I shall not want. He maketh me to lie down in green pastures. He leadeth me beside the still waters. He restoreth my soul. He leadeth me in the paths of righteousness for His name's sake. Yea, though I walk through the valley of the shadow of death, I will fear no evil, for Thou art with me. Thy rod and Thy staff, they comfort me. Thou preparest a table before me in the presence of mine enemies. Thou anointest my head with oil. My cup runneth over. And I submit that verse. There's much to make us feel good about God. Now let me give you the background of this passage of Scripture. First of all, we have what we call a prepared table. Thou preparest a table before me. That means God sets the table. Who sets the table in your house? Well, you say it all depends. It depends on what? Well, it depends on who's coming. Now, if no one's coming, sometimes Joyce will let me set the table. And I never can get it right. But my dear friends, when company's coming, generally Joyce will set the table. No longer do we have the placemats, we have the linen tablecloth. And no longer do we have the glass, we get the crystal. The best china comes out, and there will be lighted candles on the table and fresh flowers, and generally, you know, that wonderful recipe, and everything is just right, and the music will be playing softly in the background. And when our guests come in, we say, you'll just have to take us like we are. we really love to set the table. Do you know why you set the table that way? Do you know why you prepare the table? To honor the person who's coming. To honor the person who's coming. You see, here's what David is saying. God has put on an apron. God, Jehovah, has prepared a table for me. For me. The Lord of glory has prepared a table for me. He loves me. He welcomes me. I'm special to Him. And then the next phrase says, thou anointest my head with oil. In a Middle Eastern home, there in a very wealthy home would be a cruse of oil right by the door.

around your neck, and the whole time you're there, you're just smelling those flowers that are around your neck. It's their way of saying, we love you. You're special. You're welcome. Now, if the lady from next door came over to borrow an egg or some flower or something, they didn't anoint her head and so forth, but it was something special. Remember there the story where Mary took that alabaster box of ointment and anointed the hairs of Jesus and even his feet? There was a man there named Simon, and Simon and others were complaining, and Jesus said, Simon, you didn't anoint my head when I came into your house. You didn't do this. That is, Simon, you did not show me that reverence and that respect, but this woman has not only anointed my head, but my feet with this ointment and this perfume. You see, it says that you're very, very special, and this anointing was to refresh and just to make you feel good. You're special. And then the last thing, not only was there the prepared table and the anointing of the head, but there was something else that was so very wonderful. There was the overflowing cup. My cup runneth over. Now, let me give you the background for this. In Bible times, they didn't have the hotels and the motels and the restaurants and the things that we have today. Now, there were a few inns, but most of them were dirty and filthy, and the few that were there were crowded. For example, with Jesus, there was no room in the inn. They were expensive and many times very immoral. But there was a law in the land, the law of hospitality, that if you were traveling and you came to a man's house in the middle of the day and you asked for food, it would be absolutely unthinkable that he would let you go on without first feeding you. It was just simply, folks, the law of the land that a stranger would be invited in and be given a meal. Now, suppose that stranger came about eventide. It's in the evening, and he sits down, and you give him this meal. Now, suppose you have done your duty, you've been respectful, you've been nice, you fed him, and it's time for him to go on. But suppose you really have come to like this person. Even you strike up a friendship and you're very interested. He's an interesting conversationalist. Or you just feel, for whatever reason, that you want him to stay. Here's the way they would do it. The host would take his cup at the end of the meal, and it had been already imbibed and emptied, and the host would take the pitcher, and if it was time for this man to go, he would fill that cup half full. Half full. And what that meant is, Mr., when you finish your dessert, hit the road. I mean, that's it. The cup is half full. He wouldn't have to say a word. But if the host would come with that pitcher and began to pour into that cup and would pour it up to the brim and then just let it overflow and run over, it was saying, you're special. I love you. And you are invited to stay in my home overnight as a special guest. That's what David is saying. David is saying, look, he, Jehovah, has prepared a table for me. I'm special. Jehovah has anointed my head. He loves me. My cup runneth over. He is showing hospitality to me. He is my friend. And of course, who is our Jehovah? The Lord Jesus Christ, the Good Shepherd. And Jesus said in John 15, verse 15, I don't call you servants, I call you friends. Isn't that beautiful? You don't think negatively about a friend. Somebody says a friend is somebody who knows all about you and loves you just the same. Or somebody said that a friend is someone who goes on liking you no matter how successful either one of you become. Or here's a good definition. A friend is somebody who believes in you when you have ceased to believe in yourself. Or a friend is a source of celebration when you've come to believe that there's nothing to celebrate. A friend is somebody who comes to your side when you call and often answers even before you call. And of course, we know that all of those things picture the Lord Jesus Christ, the friend of sinners,
What a friend we have in the Lord Jesus. He prepares a table

0: He anoints my head with oil. My cup runneth over. Don't you ever let the devil get you to thinking negatively about God. There are three things I want you to think about the Lord in this verse of Scripture. First of all, as you think about the prepared table, I want you to think of the fullness that we have in Christ. That is, that Jesus Christ meets the deepest hungers of our heart. And He does. Jesus Christ satisfies the deepest longings, the deepest hungers of your heart. Jesus satisfies. Did you know that the Bible is just kind of a continual feast from Genesis right on to Revelation? I was thinking about all of the feasts and the meals that our Lord prepared for His disciples, the Good Shepherd. I was thinking, for example, about how the Lord Jesus Christ fed the 5,000, and He performed a miracle to feed 5,000, a few fish and loaves, and He fed 5,000 people. He prepared a table of replenishment when there was the enemy of inadequacy. And you know, He's done that for me so many times. I feel so inadequate, and I run out of resources, and the Lord just prepares a table before me when, frankly, folks, I need it. But I don't deserve it, and bless God, I can't even explain it, how He meets my needs day by day. And I'm not just talking about physical needs, those, but more than that. I want to ask you a question. Was there any way that you could explain the feeding of the 5,000? Not any way except God, isn't that right? Let me ask you this question. What is there about your life that cannot be explained apart from God? Did you know that's the only part that you have that you can call believable? Only the unexplainable is what you... That's the only right you have to be believable. I mean, if your neighbor can explain you, you're just like him, only you're religious. Friend, that's not going to convince him. But when he sees a God who is supernaturally meeting your needs and preparing for you a table of replenishment, then you're going to be believable. Not only a table of replenishment, but what about a table of restoration? Do you remember when Simon Peter cursed and swore and denied the Lord Jesus? Jesus was crucified and He was raised from the dead, and the disciples were discouraged and they weren't sure, half believing, half doubting. Peter said, "I go fishing." The others went with him. They'd gone back to Galilee, and Jesus had said, "Tarry in Jerusalem until you be endued with power from on high." There they were, disobedient, disconsolate, out there fishing. And they fished all night and hadn't caught anything. Boy, I've been on some of those. And then Jesus said, "Hey, have you caught anything?" Standing on the seashore. Don't you hate people when they do that? "Have you caught anything?" And they said, "No." He said, "Well, why don't you cast your net on the other side?" And they did. And you remember they caught all of those fish. And Peter, he knew it was Jesus. He said, "It's the Lord." And Peter took off his fisherman's coat and jumped in the water and made his way over there to meet the Lord Jesus. And when he got there, what had the Lord done? Prepared a table. There were fish on those hot coals, and fresh bread. Now, I can understand the fish. He was there by Galilee. I can understand where he got the fish. But where did he get that bread? I really don't know. But you know what I like to think? I like to think he turned stones into bread. I'll do it when I want to, Satan, not when you want me to. But whatever, however, can you imagine fishing all night? You know how hungry you get when you've been working nets all night long and it's breakfast time, and there on the shore, they can smell that hot baked bread, and Jesus says, "Come and dine. Come and dine. Thou preparest a table before me." Not only a table of replenishment, but a table of restoration. Have you failed him? Probably you haven't cursed and sworn and denied him like Peter did, but I want to tell you, my dear failing friend, he says, "Come and dine." And there just before he was crucified, he had the Passover feast, and he sat down with them and broke the bread. He was the host there at that table. He passed the cup and he said, "This do in remembrance of me." Not only a table of replenishment and a table of restoration, but a table of remembrance and redemption. We can sit down and feast at the table He has prepared for us. But listen, the best table is yet to come. Jesus said, "I'm not going to drink this cup again until I drink it with you anew in the kingdom." Where's that going to be? At the marriage supper of the Lamb. There's yet a feast that we're coming to. Our Lord, who's preparing a place, is also preparing a feast. One of these days, we're going to sit down at that table up yonder. One of these days, He will come. And we're going to be caught up, swept up to meet the Lord in the air, and we're going to sit down at that table. Listen, friend, don't you think negatively about God. When the Bible describes our salvation, the Bible doesn't describe our salvation as a funeral, but as a feast. Thou preparest a table before me. And so, first of all, I want you to think of the fullness that we have in Christ. But now there's a second thing I want you to think about that ought to make you feel good about God. I want you to think about the freshness we have in Christ. The freshness we have in Christ. Thou anointest my head with oil. Now, what does that tell me? He's telling me that there ought to be a refreshing, there ought to be a sweet aroma, there ought to be just an oil of gladness about serving the Lord. Hey, don't feel sorry for me because I'm a Christian. I'm having a wonderful time, and I want to tell you something. His mercies are new every morning. Every morning, He anoints me with fresh oil. When I was preparing this message, I got to thinking about this. I was sitting at my desk, and I thought, is this true? Is there fresh oil every morning? And I had to put down my pen and lift my hands and praise the Lord. I said, Lord, it is true. It is true. I love Him better today, I really believe, than ever before. And I can say with my heart and my soul, it's still exciting to me. And it's more exciting to me. And I thank God for the freshness in Christ. Other things get old, but friend, He just gets better. He gets sweeter. He gets more real. He satisfies every need. Yes, there's the fullness in Christ. He prepares a table. There's the freshness in Christ, that fragrance of Christ, that beauty of Christ, that reality of the Lord Jesus Christ. Don't you ever let the devil get you to thinking negatively about God. I'll tell you, there's a third thing that this verse tells me. It makes me feel good about God. Not only the fullness in Christ and the freshness in Christ, but the freeness that we have in Christ. My cup runneth over. When He gives so freely, so lavishly, so wondrously. God is a God of the open hand and the open heart. God is not stingy. God doesn't hold back. You see, in that passage on the Good Shepherd in John 10, verse 10, what did Jesus say? Jesus said, I've come that you might have life, but not just life. I've come that you might have life and have it how? Abundantly. Not only does He add years to our life, He adds life to our years. And it's an abundant life. When Jesus turned the water into wine in John chapter 2, do you know what the Bible scholars tell us? You know how much wine He made that day of the best wine? 120 gallons. Now, folks, they didn't need 120 gallons, but their cup overflowed. Let me give you another example. When Jesus fed the 5,000 with a little boy's sack lunch, that was wonderful. But now, wait a minute. After He fed the 5,000, then there were 12 baskets full left over. Think about it. Our cup runs over. Listen, He speaks of peace, but not just peace. Peace that passes understanding. He speaks of joy, but not just joy, but joy unspeakable and full of glory. When the prodigal son came back, he said, kill the fatted calf, not just kill a chicken, the fatted calf, not just a calf, the best. And He said, bring forth the best robe and put it on Him. He's not talking here about necessities. He's talking about luxuries. He's talking about out of His infinite goodness and fullness, He just keeps on giving and giving and giving. Have you ever thought about God that way? As the giving God, as the lavish God? Oh, freely you have received the freeness that we have in the Lord Jesus Christ. God doesn't measure His blessings drop by drop. Our cup runs over. I heard about a little lady who went to the bank to cash a check. And she got her money and she stayed there and she counted it all. And then she counted it again. And then she counted it three times. And the teller said, "What's the matter, lady? Isn't it all there?" She said, "It just is." Now, friend, I want to tell you that God just throws in a few extra dollars. Our cup just runs over. I mean, He doesn't measure His blessings. And how we ought to be like that. You see, the Bible says, "Freely ye have received, freely give." Do you know what some folks I know would want to do? When God gives that way and when the cup runs over, they don't let it run over. Do you know what they want? Bigger cup. Bigger cup. You don't have to have a bigger cup, friend, if your cup is running over. Remember the man in the Bible whose property brought forth so much, he said, "I have no room to bestow my goods." He said, "I know what I'll do. I'll pull down my barns and build bigger barns. I don't want it to run over. I don't want it to bless anybody else. I want it all for me." All for me. Oh, friend, no, no. Listen, listen. Freely have received. Freely give. Let the cup run over and let it be a blessing to somebody else. What do we have in the Lord Jesus? Oh, my dear friend, we have fullness in Christ. He prepares a table. What do we have in the Lord Jesus? We have freshness in Christ. He anoints our head. What do we have in the Lord Jesus? We have freeness in Christ. Our cup runs over. Don't you let the devil get you to thinking negatively about God. I want you to hear Jesus saying to you, "I've prepared a table for you. Come and dine. Come and dine."
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1: 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I am almost finished with the Tapestry Promises and Prophecy Journal. 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
5: 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Yes. If you have any doubts, take a look at some recent popular songs like Miley Cyrus's Do It. It encourages smoking marijuana. Beyoncé's No Angel and Drunken Love are filled with sexually explicit ideas. And Lady Gaga's Born This Way advocates homosexuality as an acceptable lifestyle. You see, far from being neutral, music often promotes a philosophy that is contrary to biblical principles. And today, this music is with us everywhere. 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In fact, you can hardly watch a computer without a music video ad popping up. It's more important than ever to think on, as Philippians 4 instructs us, whatever is pure. What other ways does the enemy deceive? Well, that's for next time. For more information, go to HopeTools.net and stay bold.

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1: Hi, this is Jim Schneider with the question you need to think about. When are you going to die? Now, if you're like me, you don't know the answer to that question, but we know unless the Lord returns first, each of us has an appointment with death. 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
3: 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He named the first island San Salvador, meaning Holy Savior. After meeting the natives, Columbus wrote, "So that they might be well disposed toward us, for I knew that they were a people to be converted to our holy faith rather by love than by force, I gave to some red caps and to others glass beads. They became so entirely our friends that it was a wonder to see. I believe that they would easily be made Christians, for it seemed to me they had no religion of their own."
2: This has been an American Minute with Bill Federer. 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
2: And thank you for joining us on Crosstalk today. Friends, have some things for you to think about. Every second that passes, every hour that elapses, every flip of the calendar puts us closer to the time of the Lord's return or to our appointment with death. According to the Centers for Disease Control, one death occurs in the United States every 10 seconds. And I got thinking about that. You know, by the time our 54-minute program will be over with today, there will be 324 people that have been ushered into eternity. Now, some recognize that their present health condition reveals that there's not much time left, and yet for others, death comes by total surprise. I mean, an auto collision, a heart attack, an aneurysm, a freak accident, just being in the wrong place at the wrong time. We just don't know when our appointment with death is going to occur. And that is what compels believers in Christ to share the gospel. And such is the case for our guest today, who became burdened for our nation's capital, Washington, D.C. This past January, we first introduced you to the D.C. Gospel Outreach, an organized plan to blanket our nation's capital this summer with the gospel as tourists flooded into the city, marking our 250th anniversary of the Declaration of Independence. Well, our guest returned then in May as summer was rapidly approaching and laid out where things stood at that time. And friends, we asked you to pray. We asked you to consider going. We asked you to consider a gift. And several responded in a variety of ways. And today we invited our guest back with a report on what happened with the D.C. Gospel Outreach and where do things go in the future. Joining us back on Crosstalk today, we have Dr. Alton Beal, Executive Director of D.C. Gospel Outreach. He's also an evangelist and is president of Ambassador Baptist College, which trains men and women for full-time Christian service. Dr. Beal, thank you for joining us today.
3: Thank you for having me back. I appreciate the opportunity.
2: So I'd like to begin by just reviewing several matters leading up to the launch of the D.C. Gospel Outreach. Dr. Beal, again, if you would just share what motivated you to take on, this project, what motivated you to have such a burden to have ministry in Washington, D.C. this past summer?
3: Well, at the end of 2024, as I was reflecting on the year and looking at the year to come, it dawned upon me that our country's 250th birthday was going to be approaching fairly quickly. And so at the end of 2024 was when that burden was first hatched. And so in 2025, starting it out, just laying some foundation, getting a web domain and, starting to talk with pastors in that area and such. And so as we came through 2025, that foundation started being laid, and by the time we entered 2026, we were able to assemble a team of four interns and start developing some preliminary plan of attack of how we were going to do the work, and then fundraising. We had to do a good bit of that to pay for materials and some staffing needs so that we could make sure that we had everything that we needed on the ground, and I thank the Lord for the area pastors in the D.C. area who supported us, not only with their finances, but with their prayers and manpower. And so by the time we hit the spring of this year, things were in full bore for us to start June 1st. We had a contact on the ground for pretty much from January until May, helping us lay the logistical groundwork.
2: And Dr. Beal, I just want to point out, this was not because, well, you're a college president, there aren't classes in summer, and you were just bored looking for something to do. That was not behind this at all.
3: No, as a matter of fact, when the thought first came to me, I said, I don't know that I need something else to do, but a burden is something that you can't escape, and I realized that. And on this side of it, the Lord gave us strength to do the work this summer, and I think he wants us to continue it in the future. But he definitely made it a burden.
2: Amen. And you actually planned it like a test run, if you will, for time. And I believe that was in April-ish?
3: Yes, it was in the middle of March.
2: March, okay.
3: I took 16 college students with me, and we spent the bulk of the week just test sampling distribution spots and really just trying to make our mistakes that week, so that because by the time we finished the summer, you know, we probably had 250 volunteers, and so we wanted to treat them well. We wanted to know what we were doing. So those college students, we learned a lot about where to distribute materials, where not to, the times of day, things like that. And so that was a week that was filled with trial and error, and it was a great benefit for us as we started to start the summer.
2: Mm-hmm. And so that helped further your plan, and your plan included both boots on the ground as well as using mail service, correct?
3: Yes. You know, primarily the bulk of our work this summer and what preceded it was distributing material both on the National Mall and also in Ward 5, which I can talk more about that later.
2: Mm-hmm.
3: And so now that we have seen everything that we've accomplished in Ward 5, now we can follow up with a mailing because we wanted to see how much of it was restricted apartment access and things like that. And so that phase of it we're actually working on right now, and we'll continue to do that to make sure that ward is covered.
2: Okay, so the official time frame for the DC Gospel Outreach, that was, what, June 1 through July 31?
3: Correct. That was our emphasis this summer.
2: Right. Mm-hmm. And I know it's such a task. We think of Washington, D.C., its population, all the people coming in and out. It's impossible for a single person. So just tell us about this. You had some interns that came alongside to help?
3: Yes. So I knew that if we were going to entertain various groups throughout the summer, that we had to have personnel to do it. So I recruited two single fellows and a married couple, and they did a wonderful job. All of them, either recent college graduates, three of them recent college graduates, and then the couple, the husband, still in school. He graduates this year. But each of those young people raised their own support so that they could take care of their living expenses during the summer. Now, we did provide housing for everyone, but they raised their own support. And basically, when they got there a little bit before June 1st, they learned very quickly the lay of the land, and then they led groups every week into the city. And they would be responsible for placing them in the right areas, making sure they had the materials that they needed. And if there were any special needs or emergencies, they were available. And it was pretty much a full-time job and then some for those four interns. And so every morning we would get our heads together and determine who's coming and who's going to do an orientation, who's going to take them out where. And without those four interns, there's no way we could have accommodated more than 250 visitors this summer as far as volunteers helping us.
2: So some 250 volunteers from a number of different churches. How important was the matter of prayer to the DC Gospel Outreach?
3: Well, I'm going to give you an honest confession. It was a part of our approach, but I am convinced that it has to be even greater.
2: Mm-hmm.
3: We had a number of people join us in prayer every week, especially as we got into the summer. Gideon's 300 on our website, we would send out a weekly update. But I am convinced that for the work to continue, it's going to take an even larger army of prayer warriors who catch a burden for that because of the opposition that we saw this summer and the obstacles. And there's no doubt we felt the prayers of God's people, but it's such a great task that we need more to join us in prayer.
2: Friends, you're listening to Crosstalk today on VCY America. Dr. Alton Beal is with us today, Executive Director of DC Gospel Outreach, and with a report today of this past summer as well as future vision as well. He was on a couple times earlier this year with us talking about what was to come in Washington, D.C., what their game plan was, so to speak, and now coming back with a report, and we'll be getting more into that, but you strategically deployed your workers to different areas. What were some of the key areas that you really focused on in D.C.?
3: Yeah, well, the National Mall was really a key area. And on the National Mall, we tried to focus on the U.S. Capitol, the Washington Monument, and the Lincoln Memorial.
2: Mm-hmm.
3: Now, those were pretty much standard standbys. However, it was a circus in D.C. this summer. For instance, when the president had this, big fight on the South Lawn, and there's, everything shut down, so then you get access that's restricted, all of the drama of the reflecting pool at the Lincoln Memorial.
2: Mm-hmm.
3: You really had to work, and then you had America's State Fair that was on the eastern side of the National Mall, where all 50 states had booths set up. So we found ourselves constantly having to react to what was going on. And for instance, when the America's Fair was going on, we gave out thousands of John and Romans near the entrance of that because it was a very, very popular spot. But generally speaking, the U.S. Capitol, the Washington Monument, and the Lincoln Memorial, those are some of the most visited areas of the National Mall, and we could take 2 to 3 groups to each spot and keep them busy for hours every day.
2: Wow. So let's talk, and we'll get to Ward 5 in a little bit here too, but let's talk about what you encountered at the Capitol, in that National Mall area, the Capitol, the Washington Monument, Lincoln Memorial. Help us understand the interactions that transpired. You gave away many Gospels of John, and that was combined with the book Epistle to the Romans. You had an attractive cover for the 250th anniversary, I understand?
3: Right. So we designed out a commemorative John and Romans edition, and by the time the summer was concluded, we distributed more than 65,000 of those.
2: Wow.
3: And so basically the interactions in large part on the National Mall were very friendly. You always have rejection, mm-hmm. but generally speaking, it was only once in a while when you would meet a person who would get very triggered and become verbally abusive. That didn't happen often, but it did happen from time to time. Somebody would see that and then just immediately come unhinged. But, there were a lot of great gospel conversations. Let me give you an example of one that one of our interns had. At the Lincoln Memorial, there was a couple from Scotland, and he had the opportunity to engage them in conversation. He gave them a John and Romans. And after a little while, they looked at him after he gave them the gospel, and they said, "Do you know that we have been in church all of our lives in Scotland, and we have never heard this before?"
2: Oh, my.
3: It was absolutely stunning. So you had an international audience, and you had a lot of visitors from all over the world. And we had foreigners, people that obviously they came to visit America for this special occasion. So we're confident that we were able to give the gospel to people in various nations as well. But I will tell you, one of the most interesting areas of distributing literature was at the White House.
2: Tell you what, I'm going to have you pause right there because we're just seconds from the break, and because we want to hear what happened outside the White House. Friends, we're talking with Dr. Alton Beal with a report on the D.C. Gospel Outreach. I know there were many of you who were called to prayer, and you prayed at various times for them or perhaps got engaged in some other aspect, but really reporting on that, not only what transpired this past summer, but that future vision as well for reaching D.C. with the gospel. So what's happened at the White House? Let's learn more about that after the break. This is Crosstalk coming your way from VCY America.

0: Back to Genesis with Dr. John Morris, scientist and creation researcher with the Institute for Creation Research. Dr. Morris, are animals more and more intelligent as they march up the evolutionary tree?
1: Chris, let's get this straight. Evolution did not happen. There is no valid evolutionary tree. There are no higher animals. It stands to reason in evolution that the apes would be the most intelligent of the animals, only bested by mankind. While it is true that apes have a larger brain than do, say, toads, there are a lot of animals thought to be lower on the evolutionary tree which are quite intelligent. A number of insects can do things that would astound you. Now even a fish has been discovered that can use tools in digging its burrow. Chris, there is no hierarchy of the animals leading to man. Each of the animals were created separately after their kind, each with unique abilities. Chris, it makes so much sense when you go back to Genesis for your starting point.
0: You can find us on the web at www.icr.org. Friends, as we're heading into the summer of 2026, I had a couple of programs, interviews with Dr. Alton Beal, Executive Director of DC Gospel Outreach, and felt it would be important to have him come back, give a report, share what's transpired in Washington, D.C. And friends, please know our work is never done. Our work is never complete. We are to occupy until the Savior returns, occupy until he comes. And so we're giving a report, and not only what transpired, but what's ahead as well. Dr. Beal, you mentioned the area outside the White House was a very interesting area. Describe for us what took place there.
2: Yeah, well, like I said earlier, the National Mall area was really a circus at times because there were so many fences put up. There were so many security changes with all that was going on. Well, the White House, for a good part of the summer, there was really only a small portion on the north side of the White House where you could actually see it. And so that was where all of the visitors who wanted to see the White House flocked to. Mm. And to be honest, the view was very poor. You're looking through a fence, but nonetheless, that's where everybody would come because it's the only place you could see the White House. So on a number of occasions, we put people there handing out gospel literature. But the interesting part is that was also the place where the most protesters would set up. And they would do a lot to get attention there. And so one day I made the decision. I said, you know what I'm going to do? I'm going to make a large sign with just John 3:16 and put it around my neck. Just the text, "For God so loved the world that he gave his only begotten son," and then put the reference there. Mm-hmm. And I thought, you know, I'm just going to stand there beside of these protesters because people come and gawk at their signs and their messaging is usually very vile, and I thought, you know, I just would like to do that. And so I went there, and I stood beside of this couple, and they had some protest signs that they didn't like what was going on in the government. And, you know, I just sort of stood there, and my sign just had John 3:16. It wasn't the wicked shall be turned into hell and all the nations that forget God, mm-hmm. Psalm 9. So it was just a sign of God's love. And this woman saw that sign, and she was so triggered by it. She said, "We can't stand there or here." I said, "Why not?" She said, "Because we don't like your message." And I said, "Ma'am, this is America. It's okay." I said, mm-hmm. "You can stand there, and I can stand right here." And she and her husband moved like 10 feet away, left their prime spot. So I stood in there, and, you know, she was just very antagonistic. Well, then weeks later, I saw her, and she was like, "You know, we're going to call the Secret Service on you." And I'm like, "Well, that's fine. Go ahead. They're just right behind me." you know, but she was very belligerent, mm-hmm. but it was symbolic of the resistance, I think, that is there. And I would just say this. There was one gentleman that I talked to who was a protester who was raised Jewish, became agnostic and an atheist. He's 84 years old. He stands in front of the White House 4 days a week in the hot sun without any pay of his own volition to spread a message. Now, his message was, hate does not make America great. Hmm. But he was very kind to me, and we went back and forth about the gospel, But I was really challenged that here is a man who is willing to sacrifice at this point in his life to give a message that he thinks is important. And yet many times we with the gospel are complacent and unwilling to really sacrifice. I was really challenged by his example.
0: Wow, wow. Did you notice other cults or isms that were there?
2: Yes, oh yes. You know, throughout the summer, Seventh-day Adventists were very prominent, especially on the big days. They had amazing amounts of literature, high-quality literature that they distributed, you know, on some of the higher days. Mormons and JWs. JWs were there quite a bit. The Mormons, it looks like the Mormons are sort of switching up their philosophy a little bit. They weren't as easy to identify. Usually you see the white shirts and the black badges and the ladies dressed a certain way, but they didn't stand out. They had their identifiers, but their apparel, you know, just was different. So, mm-hmm. but we saw, and then we even saw Buddhist monks that would that were distributing material as well. So those were the ones that were the ones that we saw the most of.
0: Mm-hmm. Did you find any that were taken in by the message, where the Lord brought conviction to their heart?
2: We did. We had the opportunity to see at least 10 professions of faith this summer.
0: Mm-hmm.
2: The U.S. Capitol was probably where we actually saw the most. One thing that was very special to us is there was a teenager from a church in North Carolina who was able to lead his first soul to Christ in front of the Washington Monument.
0: Praise the Lord.
2: What a memory.
0: Yes.
2: You know, to have. And we had some that were saved that were from southeastern Washington, D.C., which is it's probably the roughest part of the city, who were visiting at the National Mall. And we had hundreds upon hundreds of gospel presentations that, you know, I think that the Lord will use in the days mm-hmm. to come.
0: Well, and as you mentioned, too, just more than 65,000 copies of John and Romans. And we know, Dr. Beale, as Scripture says, that his word will not return unto him void. It's going to accomplish that which he pleases.
2: Right. And along with those 65,000 John and Romans, we distributed another 55,000 gospel tracts.
0: Hmm.
2: And I'll tell you what was great is as we distributed those this summer, if one of us was walking to another spot, we would see people sitting on benches reading them.
0: Mm-hmm.
2: That, you know, so while we were able to engage a good number of people in conversation, what a blessing it was to find people on benches and sides of the road just reading the material. And I said, thank you, Lord, because it's an entrance of the Word into their hearts.
0: And those pieces of literature, the gospel tracts or the John Romans, those are things that often pass through many hands.
2: Exactly. And, you know, we gave out a tract entitled What Did George Say? And we took a quote from George Washington speaking to a group of Indians about how they would do well to learn about Jesus Christ. And we used that as an inroads just to introduce the readers to who Jesus is. And those were really popular at the Washington Monument. People didn't turn those down because they saw, oh, it's George Washington, Washington Monument. Mm-hmm. So we gave a lot there.
0: We're speaking with Dr. Alton Beale here today on Crosstalk, Executive Director of D.C. Gospel Outreach, with a report on what transpired this summer. I mean, giving out 65,000 copies of the Scriptures, John and Romans, 55,000 gospel tracts. And friends, we know often that even if a person leaves a tract in a park bench, somebody else is going to pick it up and see it, or left on a dining table in a restaurant. And it moves through many, many people's hands, but touching many with the gospel. Dr. Beale, you also mentioned Ward 5, and I'd like you to, what is Ward 5, and tell us about what your outreach was to this Ward 5.
2: Sure. So Washington, D.C. is divided up into 8 wards, and we knew that we wouldn't be able to blanket the entire city. So we decided, okay, what would be a ward where the crime level is very moderate and low, and an area that would be friendly to us, you know, doing some door-to-door type work. Mm-hmm. And so we chose Ward 5. If you were looking at a clock and you compared Washington, D.C. to a clock, Ward 5 would be like at about 2 o'clock. It's sort of in that area. Mm-hmm. And so there's an estimated 80,000 people that live there. And so what we did is we assembled bags. We probably did 18,000, 20,000 doorsteps in Ward 5, where in each of those bags there was a commemorative John and Romans, there was a gospel tract, and there was a couple of other pieces of literature. And we just sought to cover as many doors as we could. And typically, you can't get into apartment buildings. However, we were able to get into a few where the doors weren't locked. But, I mean, it was on the ground covering so many doorsteps. And the last day that we were there, that those of us on the team, the five of us, we determined that we were going to do all that we could that day. And between the five of us, I think we put out about 1,700 we hit 1,700 homes on that final day. We were all worn out. The sun was hot. So it just gives you an idea of how much ground you can cover. Five individuals, we covered about 1,700 doors. Mm-hmm. But with larger groups on Saturdays, we were covering 2,000 to 3,000 doors on Saturday. But I will tell you this, we received the most resistance and the most negative feedback from our work in Ward 5.
0: Really?
2: There was a lady who called me. She said, "Why did you put this on my door?" She said, "I'm Jewish." And I said, "Ma'am," I said, "we put it on every door." And she said, "Well, I just felt like you targeted me because I'm Jewish, and I just feel like I was targeted." And I said, "Ma'am, if you discuss it with your neighbors," I said, "you'll understand we weren't targeting it. We targeted your whole neighborhood." Mm-hmm. And so I just want you to understand that. Another person, go ahead.
0: No, go on. Tell us more.
2: Oh, and another person had reached out and was like, "Don't you ever come on my doorstep," and left his address and, you know, all kinds of explicatives. But, you know, there were several of those messages, and I told the guys in our group, I said, "Well, apparently we're getting it out to where it needs to go, because these people wouldn't have gotten it otherwise." And we were careful. If there was no soliciting or anything like that, we didn't, we didn't go into those areas. There's townhouses areas that have that, but we were respectful of the laws. But if it was fair game, we got it there. But we had some nasty voicemail messages and texts. People just let us know that they didn't appreciate it.
0: You sensed a lot of spiritual darkness then, didn't you?
2: There is, and that's why earlier I really, about prayer, I think I, to be honest, underestimated just how much prayer we need. Because mm-hmm. especially among the residents there is, there's a lot of darkness, and people that are living for pleasure, for entertainment, they're living for prosperity. That's their summation of life. And especially we were in the Eastern Market area. That's the church where we headquartered out of, is in the Eastern Market area, and it's a very affluent area. And it's really a prime picture of how a lot of people in D.C., they, you know, as long as I have money and affluence, I'm fine. I don't need anything else. And one pastor was giving out material in the Eastern Market area, and the lady said, "You're not from around here, are you?" And he said, "Well, I actually live just not too far from here in a neighboring town." And she just blew him off, and she said, "We don't take anything unless you're from here." So it's just a sort of an uppity environment. But we have to go, you know, whether mm-hmm. they want the message or not. We feel compelled to take the message to them.
0: What shall it profit a man if he gain the whole world and yet lose his own soul? Friends, we're going to take a quick break, and I'm going to have our guest, Dr. Alton Beal, also tell about the luncheon that they had for congressional staffers and interns, and also what lies ahead. Yes, all of D.C. has not been reached with the gospel, so what lies ahead? We'll be covering those issues. We'll be back in 1 minute. 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
3: Proverbs 21 verse 1 says,
4: "The king's heart is in the hand of the Lord, as the rivers of water. He turneth it whithersoever he will."
3: Just as God worked through the kings in Israel, so he also works through the leaders of human government in countries around the world, including the U.S. In the book, Presidents, Politics, and Prophecy, author Richard Schmidt has transcribed and expanded intriguing lectures from Dr. Jimmy DeYoung Sr. You'll see how God has worked through world powers in the past to accomplish his plan and 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
0: 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Dr. Alton Beal with us from DC Gospel Outreach. Friends, it's amazing. The Word of God is going to have effect. We won't know until eternity what impact it's had on the recipients of the tracts, or those who have received them secondhand or thirdhand or fourthhand. And those Gospel of John's, the Epistle to the Romans, we think of the times in which people will tuck something away, and at a point of desperation in their life that they remember something that they had been handed and will bring that out of their purse or pocket or folder or briefcase, whatever it may be. And getting a report here from the D.C. Gospel Outreach from this past summer, but also for the days ahead. Dr. Beal, you also hosted this special luncheon for congressional staffers and interns. Did people show up for this?
2: Yes. You know, it was very interesting. Other groups have done this on Capitol Hill, and there was a particular staffer that was a high-ranking staffer that was able to secure a room for us in the Longworth office building. So that's one of the House office buildings. And the room that we secured could house probably 125, 130 people. Well, the truth is it housed less than that, but we made it house 120 or 130 people. So what we did is we crafted a card an invitation card with a QR code where they just needed to register if they were going to come, and that way it could let us know on the food preparation. And we developed a program. I'm also the mayor of our small town that I live in North Carolina. Oh. I've been the mayor for 20 years.
0: Okay.
2: So I'm trying to figure out what's something I can give to these staffers, you know, I mean, gospel meeting, you know, or, I thought, what's something that I could give them to help develop them professionally and then lead into giving the gospel? And so I did a special program entitled Impacting Constituents. And I gave them three marked examples where congressional staffers that I've known through the years made a great difference in the lives of people doing casework. And they were very emotional, driven, just very personal stories of people that I've worked with in that. So I shared those three examples. And then I was able to roll right into, let me tell you about the one who's helped us the most. Mm. And I was able to give them the gospel. And it was about a 35 or a 40-minute session that I had with them. So what we did is people registered to come, and then right at 12 o'clock, boy, did they come out like crazy. I mean, we had both House and Senate staffers. We had Republicans and Democrats. And we packed that room out with 125 or 130 people. Mm. They're eating a Chick-fil-A sandwich and a bag of chips and drinking the water while I'm going through the program and then ending the last 20 minutes of giving them the gospel. And then once we concluded, because everything's just on such a time schedule, there were a number of people that caught us going out the door, some asking questions, some asking. We put material in everyone's hands. It was our first one. It won't be our last one. And I thought it was a great success, but we want to continue to do those in the future. I'd love to do two or three a year.
0: Wow.
2: And we had them from all ideologies come to be in there.
0: When you look at the total impact of those personal encounters, the gospel tract outreach, the John Romans outreach as well, do you have any estimate as to how many contacts were made during that D.C. gospel outreach this summer?
2: Oh, wow. You know, that's really a good question. You know, I basically left a lot of that just up to the literature count in
0: sure.
2: itself, but I know that the reach goes beyond
0: right.
2: that because of certain settings that we were in and, you know, dealing with multiple people. And I probably need to do a better job of that, of figuring out that scope and reach. Everything was so new to us this summer that it was like drinking from a fire hydrant.
0: Wow.
2: But
0: wow.
2: Lord helped us a long way. I would say this, probably the most concentrated days of ministry that summer was July the 3rd and 4th.
0: Hmm.
2: On July the 4th, we handed out 10,000 John and Romans at night at the drop of a hat.
0: Wow.
2: And could have handed out 60,000 if we'd just had more people. You know, it just, I've never seen that many people, you know, in one place before like that. And I mean, we were constantly busy that entire evening just, and even with the rain event that came
0: right.
2: and people had to go into federal buildings, we gave out 10,000, no problem,
0: my,
2: just in one day.
0: My. The summer has now passed. It's gone. Has your burden also passed? Is your burden gone now?

0: But we really want to try to recruit as many church groups and volunteers as we can to help us during that week. We feel that we could, because this summer we didn't have people out there 12 hours a day. Mm-hmm. The heat, you can only take so much. Right. We could have a morning shift, an afternoon shift, an evening shift, and keep people busy. Mm-hmm. And so we want to really try to consolidate into those 3 weeks and just make it a full bore effort, if we can concentrate our laborers there, we think we can do a tremendous amount of work, and then also focus on another ward, trying to cover a lot of, maybe ward 4 or 3 or something like that.
1: And so this may be a time when churches can be considering their missions outreach and emphasis, even sending a group to come alongside.
0: Yes. As a matter of fact, even today, this is our first time of really promoting it. We have one of our reps who's at a conference in Ohio, mm-hmm. and there's a number of churches that are represented there, and our plea is for churches to send volunteers. Yeah. This summer, we entertained groups from about 25 different churches, and if they can spend 2 or 3 days, that really maximizes the amount of work that they can do. Just to come for a day, there's just a lot of orientation that has to take place, mm-hmm. and then by the time you figure things out. But if a group can give us 2 to 3 days a week, we can encourage them of places where to stay at the outlying parts of Washington, D.C., and then we can guide them in on the metro every day to make travel as simple as possible in a big city and be with them every step of the way so they don't have the stress of how do I get along in a big town. We'll help you with that and get you to the right spot with the material and let you minister as long as you can hold out.
1: Yeah, and this, of course, is going to take a lot of additional financial support, too, will it not, for the John and Romans, the gospel track?
0: It certainly will, mm-hmm. and I would just like to say I was overwhelmed at the response of God's people as a result of the 2 radio interviews. Mm-hmm. There were so many dear people across this country that gave sacrificially, and there's no way that we could have the materials and such to be able to purchase those and to be able to have the people on the ground where we had them. We're really not top heavy on staff. It's more just materials, right, and things like that we purchased, but there's no way that we could have done it without the help of God's people, and I fully expect that we can do the same amount of work in 3 weeks with the right amount of volunteers that we did in 2 months. Hmm. 2 months we were learning a whole lot, and it was great time, but I think we can do just as much in those 3 weeks, but we're going to need the support to develop the materials. We'll have to develop a new round of materials, mm-hmm. for that.
1: And friends, that support really begins now. Dr. Beale, how is it that our listeners can be involved? Same website, dcgospel.org?
0: Yes, if people go to the dcgospel.org site and there's a donate button there, and again, you can give a one-time gift or a recurring gift. And again, there are many people that mailed their gifts in as well. 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
1: Okay, friends, again, that's dcgospel.org, dcgospel.org. And also, by sending a gift through the mail, DC Gospel Outreach, that's 104-1 North Lee Street. And Shelby, North Carolina, zip code is 28150. And already, yes, the plans are underway for the outreach, about approximately a 3-week campaign for 2027, June 20th through July 11th. And friends, rest assured, God's word will not return unto him void. And knowing that printed material, the Gospel of John, the Epistle of Romans, the gospel tracts that are out there will cross many hands. That's sometimes the life of a tract may cross 10 to 15 hands. And the souls that are impacted as a result of the message that is there. And if God has placed this on your heart, the work is not done, friends. There's so much more to be done. But certainly the start happened in 2026 with this planned outreach.

0: for 2027, and perhaps you've got a group that's compelled to come alongside and assist. You can go there, send an email as well, info@dcgospel.org, and send your questions. They'll be glad to respond and answer those. But coming alongside and just like Aaron and Hur had to hold up the arms of Moses, did they not?
1: That's exactly right.
0: Yeah. And friends, you have that opportunity as well. We are going to be taking a break here shortly, but friends, I would like to open our phone lines, and maybe you're one who had contributed toward this project, or you took time and you prayed regularly for the DC Gospel Outreach. Maybe you were involved in some regard in prayer support or financial support and just want to call in your question or comment. Maybe the burden that you've heard expressed for Washington, D.C. is a burden you have to reach your own community, but need some guidance on that. You may not be able to go to D.C., but maybe you can go to your hometown and organize a group, your local church, for reaching people in your community. Or maybe you've just got a question about witnessing to others. Our guest here today is an evangelist and also president of a Baptist college that is training men and women to serve the Lord vocationally. Our phone number to Crosstalk, 800-733-9829. Maybe you're calling with a word of encouragement here today, and maybe you are faithfully praying for this ministry here over these summer months. So again, our number, 800-733-9829, or something that you question about the outreach itself. So we'll take a quick break. We'll come back. Again, the number, 800-733-9829. Dr. Alton Beal, our guest today on Crosstalk. We'll be back in just 1 minute here on the VCY American Network.

0: 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I've been teaching through the book of Daniel, and we got to Daniel 9, verse 25. Fascinating verse. It says, from the issuance of the decree to restore and rebuild Jerusalem, not the temple, but Jerusalem, until the Messiah. So we have a from and we have an until. And we know from the research of many, including Dr. Harold Hoyner, what that time frame is. It works out to be 173,880 days. And it ties right in with Nehemiah chapter 5, where Nehemiah is given permission by Artaxerxes to rebuild Jerusalem. And when you take that date from March 5th, 444 BC, and you go forward until March 30th AD, when there is the presentation of the Messiah, it's exactly 173,880 days. There are your 69 weeks. Now we're in the holding pattern for that 70th week during the tribulation.
1: Friends, isn't it refreshing to hear the impact even of crosstalk in the program and many of you praying, giving, and inquiring about the project here, and now hearing a report today. Our number, 800-733-9829, 800-733-9829 is our phone call today. We have a caller from Tempe, Arizona, and Elder, you're on the air. Go ahead.
2: Hey, how's it going?
1: We're fine, thank you.
2: We are missionaries from the Church of Jesus Christ of Latter-day Saints, and we want to just talk about, you know, spreading the gospel, and we're in Tempe, Arizona.
1: Mm-hmm.
2: What are some tips?
1: Tips on sharing the gospel, first of all, would come to faith with the Jesus Christ of the gospel. Dr. Beal, anything you'd like to share here with Elder?
3: Yeah, I would say, you know, the gospel is the good news, and Mark chapter 1, verse 1 says it's the gospel of Jesus Christ, and so spreading that message of Jesus based on the Word of God, and, you know, I certainly am, you know, I'm well aware of some of the differences that many evangelical Christians would have sometimes with the Church of Jesus Christ of Latter-day Saints about specifically, you know, who Jesus is. Jesus is God, the Son of God. And obviously, you know, from the scriptures, we believe that in the beginning was the Word, and the Word was with God, and the Word was God. And then in verse 14, it tells us that the Word was made flesh and dwelt among us. And we believe that our only hope is through Jesus Christ without works, not the works of righteousness which we have done, but according to His mercy, He saved us. And so I think the more that we can share of the Bible, that we tell about Jesus, then it shows the world what the true way is.
1: Yes, indeed. And the Bible being your source of authority, Dr. Beal?
3: Yes, without a doubt. It is pure. It is It's perfect. And God has promised to bless it. And that's the authority.
1: Great. Elder, any follow-up?
4: I'm sorry. I would just say, like, even though sometimes people don't, like, agree with everything we have to say, we're Christians, you know, and we're trying to, like, support each other. And recently, we just had General Conference, and a lot of what our prophets decided to talk about was being peacemakers. So even if we don't agree everything doctrinal-wise, we want to do our best to just really unite. And
1: yeah, thank you for that, Elder, and we'll let you go here. But Dr. Beal, our uniting happens around a common message, and that message is the gospel.
3: That is correct. It's the truth of the Word of God, and the Bible is a true uniter. When people understand the Bible and they believe the Bible, they can unite around the Bible. That's the only thing that we're not perfect, but the Word of God is.
1: Mm-hmm. Amen. Amen. Dr. Beal, how did this summer of 2026 impact you personally?
3: Oh, it impacted me in so many ways. In no other time period in my life have I been able to personally share the gospel with as many people as I did this summer. And I think that showed me just how busy we sometimes become. And, and to talk to people and to meet them where they're at and to truly understand. For instance, earlier I'd mentioned this gentleman that was a protester at the White House. To really talk with an agnostic and an atheist and see how they got there, and then share with them what God has done in your heart. Sometimes you have to think and pray, and it puts you on your toes. Yeah. But it was refreshing at the same time, even though it was intense. And I think even as an evangelist this summer, God showed me I'm not doing as much with the gospel as I need to, and it was a great outlet to be able to do that.
1: Mm-hmm. Friends, I do want to give you the website again. 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That's 104-1 North Lee Street, L-E-E, Shelby, North Carolina. 28150. Again, that's 28150. If you need to email info@dcgospel.org. No doubt, Dr. Beal, there are people who are listening who said, you know, that sounds really interesting. How can I reach my community? Well, let's see if we can get to that question right after we hear from Robin in Monticello, Kentucky. And Robin, you're on the air.
5: Yes, I'd like to ask a question. Do you think that you could have done so well or so good if the Democrats were in charge of D.C.?
3: Well, I will tell you this, and I've discussed this with several people that have been in D.C. for years, and not just of my religious persuasion, but they assured me that the climate would probably be different, and that there would be more resistance to what we're doing with the gospel if there was an administration in that was not sympathetic to religious liberty. Hmm. And they base that on what they have seen in the past and what they currently see. And so I think we have a window of time that we probably should not take for granted.
1: Yeah, indeed. Thank you for the call here. And let me just mention here what, you know, on this issue too, the most important question is not who resides in the White House, it's who resides in your heart. And having the message of the gospel come through, as you said, you're witnessing to people of all different political persuasions, the bottom line is to see them come to faith in Christ.
3: Correct. And, you know, and I think that Washington, D.C. is a city that's very divided because of the political, you sensed it every day, but the gospel's for everyone, and we wanted people to know that it doesn't matter your political persuasion, you know, Jesus Christ died for you.
1: We're down to just less than a minute, Dr. Beal. No doubt there are people who said, how do I reach my community with the gospel? Maybe a few comments and then maybe a point of contact where they can get more information.
3: Sure. I would say open your eyes and see what's around you. For 2 months, I looked around Washington, D.C., and I saw the hurt, the anguish. But do you know that that is true in any neighborhood? That's true in any community? And you let your eyes affect your heart. And when you do that, that burden can rise in your heart for your area. And, you know, if anybody has any questions, they can feel free to just contact us at dcgospel.org in the contact form. And if there's any people, any materials, any plans, methodology that we can point you to, we would be glad to do so. But we wanted people to leave D.C. with a burden to reach your own community.
1: Amen. Dr. Beal, thank you so much for being with us today, with sharing your vision, your passion, a report from the summer, and looking ahead for the future as well. Thank you so much. And if you will, stay on the line here for just a moment. Dr. Alton Beal, our guest here today on the program. 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Oh, there have been many that have heard, but yet the fields are white unto harvest. Thanks for joining us today on Crosstalk.
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0: With SRN News, I'm Keith Peters in Washington. President Trump says he's looking into possibly firing Ambassador Kimberly Guilfoyle following allegations of misconduct. Scott Carr has more.
1: Speaking with reporters Monday, President Trump said he was not happy with the ex-fiancée of Donald Trump Jr., now the U.S. ambassador to Greece, after it was reported last week by the Wall Street Journal Guilfoyle had asked major Trump donor Eric Dieters to pay a $100,000 credit card bill via wire transfer to avoid a paper trail. Dieters was the organizer of the conservative-themed Freedom Fest in Kentucky, canceled this year after disappointing VIP ticket sales. I'm Scott Carr.
0: President Trump was in Youngstown, Ohio, campaigning for the re-election of GOP Senator John Husted. Trump warned against Democrats taking over the House and Senate, calling them left-wing lunatics.
2: The radical left maniacs, they took the name Columbus, Christopher Columbus, away, and they're a disgrace. And we have to win because we have to keep winning because they'll do it again.
0: Husted faces a tight senatorial race against former Democratic Senator Sherrod Brown. Hackers have literally turned up the heat on French supermarkets.
3: Hackers gained control of the software and raised the temperature of refrigerators and freezers at hundreds of French supermarkets to as high as 122 degrees Fahrenheit, causing fires and spoiling food. The Paris prosecutor's office said on Monday that a large-scale attack was affecting connected refrigerators in several major food retailers across France, leading to the food losses and the fires.
0: That's correspondent Bill Alexander reporting. On Wall Street, the Dow up by 195 points, the NASDAQ dropped 120, with the S&P 500 index lower by 4 points. This is SRN News. Researchers say most pastors believe churches need guidelines for using AI.
4: Borna's research finds 94% of pastors say churches should have rules or guidance for responsible AI use. They're split, though, on the approach. 45% favor a formal policy, 49% informal guidance. In practice, just 4% say their church has a formal policy, 17% informal guidance. Nearly 8 in 10 say their church has neither. Most pastors already use AI, often for behind-the-scenes work. Half say they use it to brainstorm, while about a third use it for biblical research, small group questions, or administrative tasks. Pastors are less comfortable with AI writing sermons or interpreting scripture, and just 10% support AI providing spiritual counseling. Ken Lorman reporting.
0: Researchers say clear guidelines could help set expectations. This is SRN News.
5: God's promise to us of salvation in Titus chapter 3 and verse 5, not by works of righteousness which we have done, but according to his mercy he saved us, by the washing of regeneration and renewing of the Holy Ghost. God's promise of salvation in Titus 3 verse 5.
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8: Have you ever told someone else about your hobby and hear things like, "Well, isn't that interesting?" 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
1: We continue our reading of 1 Kings. We're in chapter 2, the beginning of the reign of Solomon. Now the days of David drew nigh that he should die, and he charged Solomon his son, saying, I go the way of all the earth. Be thou strong, therefore, and show thyself a man, and keep the charge of the Lord thy God to walk in his ways, to keep his statutes and his commandments and his judgments and his testimonies, as it is written in the law of Moses, that thou mayest prosper in all that thou doest, and whithersoever thou turnest thyself, that the Lord may continue his word which he spake concerning me, saying, If thy children take heed to their way, to walk before me in truth with all their heart and with all their soul, there shall not fail thee, said he, a man on the throne of Israel. Moreover, thou knowest also what Joab the son of Zeruiah did to me, and what he did to the two captains of the hosts of Israel, unto Abner the son of Ner, and unto Amasa the son of Jether, whom he slew, and shed the blood of war in peace, and put the blood of war upon his girdle that was about his loins, and in his shoes that were on his feet. Do therefore according to thy wisdom, and let not his hoarhead go down to the grave in peace. But show kindness unto the sons of Barzillai the Gileadite, and let them be of those that eat at thy table. For so they came to me when I fled because of Absalom thy brother. And behold, thou hast with thee Shimei the son of Gera, a Benjamite of Bahurim, which cursed me with a grievous curse in the day when I went to Mahanaim. But he came down to meet me at Jordan, and I swear to him by the Lord, saying, I will not put thee to death with the sword. Now therefore, hold him not guiltless, for thou art a wise man, and knowest what thou oughtest to do unto him. But his hoarhead bring thou down to the grave with blood. So David slept with his fathers, and was buried in the city of David. And the days that David reigned over Israel were 40 years. 7 years reigned he in Hebron, and 33 years reigned he in Jerusalem. Then sat Solomon upon the throne of David his father, and his kingdom was established greatly. And Adonijah the son of Haggith came to Bathsheba, the mother of Solomon, and she said, Comest thou peaceably? And he said, Peaceably. He said, moreover, I have somewhat to say unto thee. And she said, Say on. And he said, Thou knowest that the kingdom was mine, and that all Israel set their faces on me that I should reign. Howbeit the kingdom is turned about, and is become my brother's, for it was his from the Lord. And now I ask one petition of thee, deny me not. And she said unto him, Say on. And he said, Speak, I pray thee, unto Solomon the king, for he will not say thee nay, that he give me Abishag the Shunammite to wife. And Bathsheba said, Well, I will speak for thee unto the king. Bathsheba therefore went unto King Solomon to speak unto him for Adonijah. And the king rose up to meet her, and bowed himself unto her, and sat down on his throne, and caused a seat to be set for the king's mother, and she sat on his right hand. Then she said, I desire one small petition of thee. I pray thee, say me not nay. And the king said unto her, Ask on, my mother, for I will not say thee nay. And she said, Let Abishag, the Shunammite, be given to Adonijah thy brother to wife. And King Solomon answered and said unto his mother, And why dost thou ask Abishag the Shunammite for Adonijah? Ask for him the kingdom also, for he is mine elder brother, even for him and for Abiathar the priest and for Joab the son of Zeruiah. Then King Solomon sware by the Lord, saying, God do so to me and more also, if Adonijah have not spoken this word against his own life. Now therefore, as the Lord liveth, which hath established me, and set me on the throne of David my father, and who hath made me an house, as he promised, Adonijah shall be put to death this day. And King Solomon sent by the hand of Benaiah the son of Jehoiada, and he fell upon him, that he died. And unto Abiathar the priest said the king, Get thee to Anathoth, unto thine own fields, for thou art worthy of death. But I will not at this time put thee to death, because thou bearest the ark of the Lord God before David my father, and because thou hast been afflicted in all wherein my father was afflicted. So Solomon thrust out Abiathar from being priest unto the Lord, that he might fulfill the word of the Lord which he spake concerning the house of Eli in Shiloh. Then tidings came to Joab, for Joab had turned after Adonijah, though he turned not after Absalom. And Joab fled unto the tabernacle of the Lord and caught hold on the horns of the altar. And it was told King Solomon that Joab was fled unto the tabernacle of the Lord. And behold, he is by the altar. Then Solomon sent Benaiah, the son of Jehoiada, saying, Go, fall upon him. And Benaiah came to the tabernacle of the Lord and said unto him, Thus saith the king, Come forth. And he said, Nay, but I will die here. And Benaiah brought the king word again, saying, Thus said Joab, and thus he answered me. And the king said unto him, Do as he hath said, and fall upon him, and bury him, that thou mayest take away the innocent blood which Joab shed from me and from the house of my father. And the Lord shall return his blood upon his own head, who fell upon two men more righteous and better than he, and slew them with the sword, my father David not knowing thereof, to wit, Abner the son of Ner, captain of the host of Israel, and Amasa the son of Jether, captain of the host of Judah. Their blood shall therefore return upon the head of Joab and upon the head of his seed forever. But upon David and upon his seed and upon his house and upon his throne shall there be peace forever from the Lord. So Benaiah the son of Jehoiada went up and fell upon him and slew him, and he was buried in his own house in the wilderness. And the king put Benaiah the son of Jehoiada in his room over the host, and Zadok the priest did the king put in the room of Abiathar. And the king sent and called for Shimei, and said unto him, Build thee an house in Jerusalem, and dwell there, and go not forth hence any whither. For it shall be that on the day thou goest out and passest over the brook Kidron, thou shalt know for certain that thou shalt surely die. Thy blood shall be upon thine own head. And Shimei said unto the king, The saying is good. As my lord the king hath said, so will thy servant do. And Shimei dwelt in Jerusalem many days. And it came to pass, at the end of 3 years, that two of the servants of Shimei ran away unto Achish, son of Maacah, king of Gath. And they told Shimei, saying, Behold, thy servants be in Gath. And Shimei arose and saddled his ass and went to Gath, to Achish, to seek his servants. And Shimei went and brought his servants from Gath. And it was told Solomon that Shimei had gone from Jerusalem to Gath and was come again. And the king sent and called for Shimei and said unto him, Did I not make thee to swear by the Lord and protested unto thee, saying, Know for a certain, on the day thou goest out and walkest abroad any whither, that thou shalt surely die? And thou saidest unto me, The word that I have heard is good. Why then hast thou not kept the oath of the Lord and the commandment that I have charged thee with? The king said moreover to Shimei, Thou knowest all the wickedness which thine heart is privy to, that thou didst to David my father. Therefore the Lord shall return thy wickedness upon thine own head. And King Solomon shall be blessed, and the throne of David shall be established before the Lord forever. So the king commanded Benaiah the son of Jehoiada, which went out and fell upon him that he died. And the kingdom was established in the hand of Solomon. And Solomon made affinity with Pharaoh, king of Egypt, and took Pharaoh's daughter and brought her into the city of David until he had made an end of building his own house and the house of the Lord and the wall of Jerusalem round about. Only the people sacrificed in high places, because there was no house built unto the name of the Lord until those days. And Solomon loved the Lord, walking in the statutes of David his father. Only he sacrificed and burnt incense in high places. And the king went to Gibeon to sacrifice there, for that was the great high place. 1,000 burnt offerings did Solomon offer upon that altar. In Gibeon the Lord appeared to Solomon in a dream by night, and God said, Ask what I shall give thee. And Solomon said, Thou hast showed unto thy servant David my father great mercy, according as he walked before thee in truth, and in righteousness, and in uprightness of heart with thee. And thou hast kept for him this great kindness, that thou hast given him a son to sit on his throne, as it is this day. And now, O Lord my God, thou hast made thy servant king instead of David my father. And I am but a little child. I know not how to go out or come in. And thy servant is in the midst of thy people, which thou hast chosen, a great people that cannot be numbered nor counted for multitude. Give therefore thy servant an understanding heart to judge thy people, that I may discern between good and bad. For who is able to judge this, thy so great a people? And the speech pleased the Lord that Solomon had asked this thing. And here at the end of verse 10 of chapter 3 of 1 Kings, we'll end this reading, and we will continue next time, beginning in verse 11, reading of God's interaction with Solomon.
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2: Hi, everybody. 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That is not the case today. Only 2% of the country believes in Jesus Christ. Menno Kalashir, a pastor in Jerusalem, comes in one moment to give us more details on this story.
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2: Menno, if you're trying to communicate the person of Jesus Christ as the real Messiah there in Jerusalem, do you put any connection together that they may better understand the coming of the Messiah, what they would consider to be the Jewish Messiah? How do you witness to them about these coming events?
4: First, when we speak about the gospel to people, and I'm talking about non-believing Jewish people, I would take messianic prophecies from the Old Testament only, from the Old Testament, and prove to them these messianic prophecies speaks about an identity of a person and a ministry of a person.
5: Mm-hmm.
4: And this person can be only God. Only God can do the things these verses are talking about. Whether it's Isaiah 52, verse 13, it speaks about the identity of the Messiah. Verses 14 and 15 about his ministry, first coming and second coming. When we speak about Zechariah chapter 9, verse 9, who was the God who entered, the righteous king, the humble one, who entered into Jerusalem riding on a donkey? Who was it? I mean, history already tells us it was Jesus. And this Jesus was born of a virgin in Bethlehem Ephrata, did so many miracles that even Jewish Talmudic papers are writing about it. And Daniel chapter 9 says that he needed to die before the destruction of the second temple. Okay, how many persons, how many nominees history gives us? The people are numb, they cannot answer. And then they say, well, all the rabbis don't agree with it. Do you want to tell us that you're smarter than all the rabbis? You see, they always compare me to dead rabbis, rabbis who died 1,000 years ago. They don't deal with the truth. They don't come and tell you, okay, let's deal with the verses and let's see what the Bible says. They are not used to it.
2: Are these Jewish people that you're dealing with them in an effort to introduce them to the true Messiah, are they aware of the significance of the city of Jerusalem in the future, the fact that it will be the kingdom area for the Messiah, and all those events that have been prophesied in the Word of God?
4: Yes, they do. Many do. But they believe, of course, we deserve it. The Messiah will come and he will show everyone the goodness and the mightiness of the Jews. It's very sad, but as a nation, this nation does not know how to write the word humbleness. The prophecies tell us how God is going to bring it into practice. It will be so sad. That's the tribulation time. So when we speak with people, usually on the first meeting, it's like a struggle. But then the people leave the meeting with, you know, a seed in their stomach. And the Holy Spirit works and he initiates and wake up those God chose.
2: Menno Kalosher and his simple approach of presenting the Messiah to the Jewish people. As Menno, a pastor in Jerusalem, uses a simple presentation of the Messiah from the Bible to bring Jews to salvation, so also can we use God's prophetic passages in the Bible for all people to bring them to Jesus Christ, the Messiah. In fact, Jesus Christ has not come a second time because he is not willing that any should perish, but all come to know Jesus Christ as the Lord and Savior. That's 2 Peter chapter 3 and verse 9. By the way, we can hasten his coming by leading all lost people to Jesus Christ. That's 2 Peter chapter 3 and verse 12. And that's my prophetic perspective on the news today.
3: 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There you will also find information for a better understanding of biblical prophecy as it relates to our world today. This is Jay Johnson inviting you to join us every Monday through Friday for Prophecy Today. Remember, the Lord Jesus is coming, and it could be today. So let's keep looking up until...
6: October 12th, Light in the Darkness. Have you ever seen a flower growing out of cement? It's an incredible image of resilience. For the little plant to push through its rough, unforgiving surroundings, there must have been even the smallest fracture. Enough light, air, and water found its way through the pavement that a little seed could obtain the nutrients to grow. And the plant followed the crevice out of its realm of darkness up into the world of light. In a similar way, even the darkest evil that pervades our life has been fractured by the light of Jesus. Today, we will meet Lucille. Satan did all he could to keep Lucille from receiving the light of Jesus. She's here to share with us her true story, beginning with memories of her father. On this Unshackled Daily Devotional.
7: He went to jail for a year, and Mom struggled to eke out a living on the farm. The second time he went to jail, Mom took us kids to her sister while she went off to look for work. Dad got out of jail, came and got us, and hid us in some old shack where Mom couldn't find us. Then he abandoned us. For nearly 2 years, my 12-year-old brother took care of us. Dad finally returned and put us in different homes where I stayed until I was 17. Then my brother found our mom and took me to live with her. Dad had died of alcoholism, and she had married another drunk, so I got married to escape the fighting. My marriage ended in divorce after 9 years. Then I married Jim, another drinker, who had 4 children, one of them a delinquent. But while in juvenile hall, his son heard the gospel and asked us to take him to church, so we did. I went forward the next Sunday and asked Christ to be my Savior. That was nearly 30 years ago. We've had trials that have tested us, and our faith has grown steadily stronger. Even my mother was saved before she died. I'm Lucille Vanderhoven, and Jim and I wouldn't trade knowing the Lord for anything. His grace is sufficient for whatever comes your way. Trust Him with your life.
5: 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Friend, Satan will exercise every trick possible to keep mankind in darkness. He wants to box us in so we can never see the light we so desperately need. But just as Lucille's family discovered, the very things Satan uses against us, God can use to reach us with His truth. Lucille's delinquent son seemed like just another shameful addition to the family's messy existence. But God used the son's rebellion to bring the whole family to salvation. Because no darkness can seal out God's piercing grace. 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
8: 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Ed, we love to hear from listeners all over the world. 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
9: I do, Wayne, and it's such a privilege to be able to listen to so many of these testimonies as we do this program. 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
2: Faith is not a power which you possess to create your own future. 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
3: Welcome to Grace to You with John MacArthur on VCY America. The great Puritan Matthew Henry said this about saving faith, and I'll paraphrase a bit. Henry said, "It is cheap and easy religion to believe the principles of Christianity and to imagine that that belief is enough to bring you to heaven." So the question is, how do you know your faith is saving faith? What exactly do you have to believe? John MacArthur starts answering those questions today on Grace to You as he begins a study titled, A Faith That Pleases God. It's all about helping you know whether your faith is the kind that God desires. But before we begin this study on what God-pleasing faith looks like, it's important first to identify the kind of faith that doesn't please God. We asked John about that some years ago. Here's what he said.
4: Well, I guess the most extreme illustration of the faith that doesn't please God would be the words of James, who said, "The devils believe." Wow, the devils believe. Yeah, I don't know if you've ever thought about it, but Satan and the demons have an accurate theology. Yeah, they know who God is. They know who Christ is. They know the gospel. They know that Jesus died and rose again. They know that God is sovereign over the world. They know that God has pre-written history. They know that the Bible is true. They know that every word of the Bible is true. But they don't follow that. They are inveterately, permanently, everlastingly wicked. They have no interest in what is righteous or what is true. So they believe, and all they can do is tremble in fear. And we saw some of that, didn't we, with the demons that Jesus confronted during his time on earth. There are people who have that kind of demon faith. They believe, but they never do anything about it. They show up in the final judgment, as described in Matthew 7, and they say, "Lord, Lord, you know, we did this in your name, and we did that in your name, and we cast out demons in your name, and we proclaimed you as Lord." And Jesus says to them, "Depart from me, you workers of iniquity. I never knew you." What a shock. There are warnings all through the Scripture about this kind of false faith. It's the tares that grow along with the wheat in the parables of Matthew 13. And our Lord says, don't you try to separate them because you can't tell the difference because you don't know the heart. Someday God's going to send his angels and they'll do the separation. False faith is everywhere. True faith has to be clearly defined and understood. So here goes the series titled A Faith That Pleases God. We could call it A Faith That Saves, and we're going to be looking at that in Hebrews chapter 11. Exciting days looking at a faith that pleases God.
3: Yes, friend, this study will help you understand the difference between a simple knowledge of what God is like and genuine life-saving and life-giving faith in him. So here is John MacArthur to kick off his study, A Faith That Pleases God.
4: I want you to turn in your Bible to Hebrews chapter 11, and as we look through this chapter,
2: I want us to not get caught up in a lot of difficult details. I think this is a chapter that is going to be foundational for us. What it presents to us is the power of faith, the excellency of faith. And I think that needs some clarification in the climate in which we exist today, because there's a faith movement within the framework, large framework of evangelical Christianity. It is part of the charismatic movement. It's called the faith movement. And these people talk about the power of faith. They talk about the power of faith a lot. But when they're talking about the power of faith, they are creating a faith that doesn't exist. They are taking an impotent faith and trying to empower it. When people in the faith movement talk about the power of faith, they're talking about faith as if it were a personal power that we possess to create our own future, a personal power that we possess to create our own reality, to change the world, to literally define and manufacture our own future. When they talk about the power of faith, they mean that we can use our faith as a power to write our own future history. We can literally believe things into being. We have the power of faith that can create a healing. We have the power of faith that can bring about a salvation. We have the power of faith that can change how people treat us. We have the power of faith that can change our economic situation. They can take us from poverty to wealth. They can take us from having little to having much, from being deprived to being prosperous, from being a failure to being successful, from being a nobody to being a somebody, from having only ambitions and hopes and dreams to experiencing fulfillment. The notion that exists in this faith movement, as it's called, and they have largely tried to commandeer the concept of faith, is that faith is a power that you possess to create your own future. Nothing could be further from the truth. That is a lie. It is a deception. Faith is not a power which you possess to create your own future. Faith is a God-given ability to trust the future that God has promised you. Huge difference. Huge difference. I don't want to write my own future. Do you? I really don't want to be responsible for laying out my future. I don't want to be responsible for determining what my

yet unsaid, a future unwritten, unspoken, unrevealed, but rather to believe in that promise which is laid out in Scripture in all its glory, in all its detail that has been given to every true believer. In fact, from a human viewpoint, all the heroes of faith that are recorded in the 11th chapter, and there are many of them, as we will see when we go through the chapter, if from the human perspective they had perhaps the option, they might have written their story differently. Differently, because all their stories are filled with difficulties. Certainly Abraham's was. Certainly Moses was. Well, we can start where the chapter starts with the first, by faith Abel. You wouldn't say that if Abel had a choice to write his future, he would have written that he would be murdered by his brother. Now, these are people who died. These are people who struggled. These are people whose lives were marked with horrendous suffering. And it crescendos toward the end of the chapter. So from the human perspective, if they somehow had the power to write their own future, they perhaps would have written it differently than God wrote it. But the kind of faith we're talking about, the faith that God gives a believer, is the faith to trust the future that God has written, because inherent in what God has written for us is His promise of ultimate blessing and eternal joy. Now, the readers of this book needed to understand about faith. They needed to understand it desperately. Obviously, the bulk of those who would read this epistle written to Hebrews were believers. This was written, we don't know by whom, can't be certain of that, but it was written by one of the apostles or an associate of the apostles to a community of Jews who had come to faith in Christ. They understood faith. They understood that they needed now to continue to live by faith. And that faith would be placed in the gospel, in the person who is at the heart of the gospel, namely the Lord Jesus Christ. This would be a new kind of life for the Jews. As I said, these are Hebrew believers, and really for the first time in their life, through the gospel and salvation, they have come to understand that their relationship with God is not dependent on works, but it's dependent on faith. That's new. And it needs to be reinforced. And that's part and parcel of why this 11th chapter is here, so that they don't grow, to borrow Paul's words, weary in well-doing, that they hold on to a life of faith by looking at the models and the examples of all these people in the past who lived by faith and received their glorious reward. But it's more than just a chapter designed to encourage believers to continue to walk by faith. You will remember that through the first 10 chapters, the writer has been laboring to make one major point, and it is this, that the new covenant is superior to the old covenant, right? That Christ is superior to everything else. Jesus and His sacrifice is superior, completely superior, to the sacrifices and the animals in the old system. He is a better sacrifice who made a better offering. Jesus is better than angels, the writer tells us in these chapters. He is better than the prophets. He is better than Moses, better than Aaron, better than Joshua. He is a better priest than all other priests, and He is from a better priesthood, a superior priesthood. He is the mediator of a better covenant, and He is a better sacrifice. The message of the first 10 chapters is, put your faith in Jesus Christ. He is in every sense superior. Now, this reinforces for the believers who are receiving this letter the superiority of Christ to which they have already asserted their will by the power of God. They already know that. They have trusted in that reality. But at periodic points through the opening 10 chapters, familiar to anyone who studies the book of Hebrews,
There are

0: warnings. There are at least four of them by the time you get to this chapter, and this chapter constitutes, if you will, another warning. And these warnings are given to non-Christian Jews who are attending this fellowship. They're sitting on the fringe, if you will. They're apparently intellectually convinced of the gospel. They understand the truth of the gospel in their minds. They understand the power of the proof of that truth by the miracles and signs and wonders which were wrought by Christ. So we could say they're intellectually convinced. They are hanging on the fringes of this fellowship of Christian Jews, but they never really have come all the way to Christ. And there are these periodic warnings not to fall back, not to go back into Judaism. There's one of them in chapter 2. There are more in chapter 3 and 4, another in chapter 6, another in chapter 10. Don't go on sinning willfully after you have the knowledge of the truth, says chapter 10, or you will bring upon yourself a far more severe eternal judgment. So the warning is, come all the way to the new covenant. Come all the way to Christ. Come all the way to faith. This is a big change. Big change because we know that the Judaism that existed in the time of our Lord and thus in the time of the New Testament was a system of salvation by what? By works, by merit. The Jew attempted to earn salvation. This is all the Jews knew. This is what they had been told. This is what they had been taught. This had been ingrained into them from generations by their parents and their religious leaders. And a simple study of the four Gospels reveals the fact that the Judaism of the first century was not the supernatural system given by God whereby the sinner knew that he couldn't keep the law of God and thus was penitent and prayed to God like David did in Psalm 51, pleading for mercy and grace by faith in a God who was willing to forgive and thus received salvation as a gift of grace, not earned by works. The system had long forgotten that salvation was by grace, that Noah found grace in the eyes of the Lord, that Abraham believed and it was accounted to him for righteousness, and they had created a religious cult built on ethics, built on morality, built on religious ceremony. Salvation came to those who observed all those ethical standards, all those moral oughts, and all those ceremonies. It was necessary then to teach these people the reality of salvation by faith. They had a lot of other things that they could look at in terms of New Testament literature to be taught that. Jesus said that salvation was by faith. That was clear and not by works. The Apostle Paul made it abundantly clear. Ephesians 2, 8, and 9, "For by grace are you saved through faith." Romans chapter 3, chapter 4, and all the way through indicates that salvation comes by faith alone. Scripture is replete with that emphasis. But the Jews are having a hard time being deprogrammed. Can we put it that way? They're having a hard time being deprogrammed. So you're going to have to show them something other than the New Testament. They would like to be able to accept this reality of salvation by faith rather than by works, coming from Christ, coming from the apostles, coming from Paul, coming from the New Testament writers. But isn't it possible that there could be some other illustrations of salvation by faith from the Old Testament? This might get them across that barrier that seems to be so formidable for them. And that is why the 11th chapter of Hebrews is written. It is written because it is a necessity to prove to the Jews who are intellectually convinced that Jesus is the Messiah, that salvation is by faith, and that people not only after Jesus but even before Jesus were saved by faith. By faith. So in verse 38 of chapter 10, the writer of Hebrews states the key. My righteous one shall live by faith. My righteous one shall live by faith. That is a direct quote from Habakkuk chapter 2, verse 4. the just or the righteous one will live by faith. And Habakkuk is an old covenant prophet. And you can't shrink back from that. If he shrinks back, my soul has no pleasure in him, says the prophet. Verse 39, but we are not of those who shrink back. We don't shrink back from this salvation by faith in Christ. To shrink back is to end up in destruction. But of those who have faith to the persevering of the soul, the plea all the way along in these warning sections is don't come all the way to Christ, sit on the edge, and then reject salvation by faith and fall back into your old works righteousness system. If you fall back, God has no pleasure in that, and you will fall back into eternal destruction. Come all the way to faith in Christ for the eternal preserving of your soul. Now, how is he going to get this case across? How is he going to penetrate their sort of Old Testament thinking? The answer, in chapter 11, by giving us a list of Old Testament saints whose lives were marked by faith. The true people of God through all the ages have become the true people of God by faith. Chapter 11 is loaded with illustrations. Just looking at verse 4, by faith Abel. At verse 5, by faith Enoch. At verse 7, by faith Noah. Verse 8, by faith Abraham. And again in verse 17, by faith Abraham. And in verse 20, by faith Isaac. In verse 21, by faith Jacob. Verse 22, by faith Joseph. 23, by faith Moses. And again in verse 24. Going down further, verse 31, by faith Rahab. And then in verse 32, there's Gideon, Barak, Samson, Jephthah, David, Samuel, the prophets, who by faith did all these amazing things. Verse 39 sums it up, all these having gained approval through their faith, did not receive what was promised because God had provided something better for us, that apart from us they would not be made perfect. They didn't receive what was promised. They trusted that it would come as it had been promised. And that's exactly what I said is the definition of faith you want to work with. Faith is confident trust in the future God has promised. Faith is not some kind of power by which you create your future. It is the power of God given to you to trust in the promises God has made in Scripture. These people hadn't received the promise, and they trusted in the promise, and thus they lived by faith. It's a great, great, monumental, powerful, powerful lesson. Now, we're just going to kind of look at the opening three verses, and then we'll do some character studies over the next Sunday evenings. But let's just consider a few things. First is the nature of faith. And this is good because the writer gives us a sort of starting point, a kind of basic definition. It's not really a formal definition of faith. Rather, it is a description of faith, kind of the basic elements or features that describe faith. And it's very, very simple. Look at verse 1. Faith is the assurance of things hoped for, the conviction of things not seen. So the first thing we learn about faith is that it is trusting in what isn't visible. It is trusting in what isn't received. It is trusting in what isn't experienced. It is trusting in something not yet manifest. Faith, belief, that's a noun. The Greek word pistis, it is a noun. It means belief, trust, confidence, faith. And I love the fact that he uses a noun because it emphasizes the settled reality of this. It is a commodity that is possessed. Certainly, believing can be a verb, but we're talking here not about some act of faith, but we're talking about the reality of a settled faith. It exists as a commodity. It is a gift of God. Ephesians 2:8 says, not of works. It comes from God. And when God gives this commodity of faith, it is the assurance of things hoped for. That's what it means to live by faith. It doesn't mean that we see something we want and bring it into existence. It means that we put our confidence in something not seen, convictions of things not seen. Some of your translations will say faith is the substance of things not seen. That's a great translation. I love that translation. Faith is the substance of things not seen. Substance is a word that has substance, doesn't it? It does. It's a word that you can take to the bank. It's a word that you can sort of cash in on. It's a word that basically can be legitimately translated, substance, essence. That gives it reality. Faith is substantial confidence in the reality of something not realized. Faith gives present substance to something that is future. As this chapter will show us when it unfolds, in Old Testament times there were, well, all the saints, men and women, who had nothing but the promises of God, nothing but the promises of God to rest on, nothing but the promises of God to hope for. No visible evidence that messianic promise would come true. No visible evidence that kingdom promise would come true. Yet the promises were so real, and the revelation of those promises in Scripture so reliable, that people built their entire hope on them. All the Old Testament promises related to the future. That's what it says at the end of the chapter. Those people who exercised this faith, exercised faith in what was promised that they did not receive. What would that be? Eternal life? Heaven? Everlasting bliss, reward, joy, reunion, which is promised in the Old Testament of the saints in the presence of God, the very presence of God, the very likeness of God. David says, I look for the day when I will awake in thy likeness. The glories of eternal bliss. They didn't see any of it here. They never even saw the ultimate sacrifice. They never knew who the Messiah was. They were people of faith, but their faith was anchored in a reliable revelation from a God who cannot lie, and so their faith gave substance to the future hope. Now, we're on this side of the cross, but folks, we understand this, don't we? None of you has seen heaven, and you don't know anyone who's been there and back except the Lord Himself. And yet you have basically put your entire eternal destiny on the foundation, on the fact that the Scripture is reliable and what God has promised you can trust, right? And what that has done is created substance in the present tense for a future promise.
1: 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And now for the entire Grace to You staff, I'm Phil Johnson. Thanks for starting your week with us, and be back tomorrow as John MacArthur looks again at the nature of saving faith. We'll continue his study called A Faith That Pleases God with another 30 minutes of unleashing God's truth one verse at a time on Grace to You.
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2: Last week, I heard a girl cry, "I wish I were dead." "Dead?" I said. "Why, you've never been alive. What you ought to say is, 'I wish I were alive.'" She, like many, had turned to the pick-me-ups of sex and song, drink and drugs, cheap substitutes for the life the Lord gives. They pick you up only to push you down, and the only thing that remains is the habit. Do you want life with a capital L? Take Christ as your Savior. He said, "I came that you may enjoy life."
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4: This is Getting God's Message, and I'm Lud Golds. In our last visit, we introduced a recurring theme in the book of Titus, doing what is good. We saw some are unfit for doing what is good. They need to become Christ followers. Then God's objective is that they are ready and eager to do what is good. Paul's fourth point on this theme is that as our lives become more and more characterized by doing what is good, we need to help other Christians devote themselves to doing what is good. Older women are to teach younger women, and mature men are to teach younger men, primarily by example. When the church is characterized by doing what is good toward each other and toward unbelievers outside the church, there will be a spiritual dynamic drawing unbelievers to consider a commitment to Christ. That's what Jesus meant in Matthew 5:16. "Let your light so shine before men that they may see your good deeds and praise your Father in heaven." Peter likewise says in 1 Peter 2:12, "Live such good lives among the pagans that though they accuse you of doing wrong, they may see your good deeds and glorify God on the day he visits us." Always remember the right order. Titus 3:5 says, "He saved us not because of righteous or good things we had done, but because of his mercy." Stress these things so that those who have trusted in God may be careful to devote themselves to doing what is good. We are saved to serve. We experience God's equipping grace so we can equip others. If you'd like to review this message and others, go to my website, gettinggodsmessage.org.

In Psalm 63, David said, "My soul shall be satisfied as with marrow and fatness, and my mouth shall praise thee with joyful lips, when I remember thee upon my bed, and meditate on thee in the night watches." To help you focus your thoughts upon God at the close of this day, we bring you this devotional meditation, From Morning and Evening, by Charles Haddon Spurgeon, the great English preacher of the 19th century. This evening's text comes from John chapter 14 and verse 26. The Comforter, which is the Holy Ghost. This age is peculiarly the dispensation of the Holy Spirit, in which Jesus cheers us, not by His personal presence, as He shall do by and by, but by the indwelling and constant abiding of the Holy Ghost, who is evermore the Comforter of the Church. It is His office to console the hearts of God's people. He convinces of sin. He illuminates and instructs. But still, the main part of His work lies in making glad the hearts of the renewed, in confirming the weak, and in lifting up all those that be bowed down. He does this by revealing Jesus to them. The Holy Spirit consoles, but Christ is the consolation. If we may use the figure, the Holy Spirit is the physician, but Jesus is the medicine. He heals the wound, but it is by applying the holy ointment of Christ's name and grace. He takes not of His own things, but the things of Christ. So if we give to the Holy Spirit the Greek name of Paraclete, as we sometimes do, then our heart confers on our blessed Lord Jesus the title of Paraclesis. If one be the Comforter, the other is the comfort. Now, with such rich provision for his need, why should the Christian be sad and desponding? The Holy Spirit has graciously engaged to be thy Comforter. Dost thou imagine, O thou weak and trembling believer, that he will be negligent of his sacred trust? Canst thou suppose that he has undertaken what he cannot or will not perform? If it be his special work to strengthen thee and to comfort thee, dost thou suppose he has forgotten his business, or that he will fail in the loving office which he sustains toward thee? Nay, think not so hardly of the tender and blessed Spirit, whose name is the Comforter. He delights to give the oil of joy for mourning, and the garment of praise for the spirit of heaviness. Trust thou in him, and he will surely comfort thee, till the house of mourning is closed forever, and the marriage feast has begun. This meditation was taken from Morning and Evening by C.H. Spurgeon. Please listen each evening at this same time for Morning and Evening.

0: With SRN News, I'm John Scott. At a rally in Youngstown, Ohio, President Trump touted his administration's efforts to reduce crime.
1: The crime that we do have is much less, you know, it's not killing and stabbings, and it's really much less. And I saw a person coming in from Memphis, said, sir, it's the most, nobody talks about it. I said, talk about what? Where do you live? Memphis, Tennessee. I said, so what is it? It's like we're living in a different country. In 6 months, what you've done to Memphis, it's safe. We walk outside now. We can breathe. We're not worried about being shot.
0: The president appeared with Senator John Husted, the incumbent facing a close challenge from former Democratic Senator Sherrod Brown. Minnesota Congresswoman Ilhan Omar is calling a federal raid on her home an attempt to target political enemies and weaponize federal law enforcement.
2: The Democrat posted a statement on social media after federal agents searched her Washington, D.C. area home this morning. The raid was reportedly in connection to an investigation into Omar's immigration paperwork. She went on to say that President Trump has targeted her for 10 years with what she called baseless lies and smear campaigns. This comes after Homeland Security Secretary Mark Wayne Mullen revealed there was an ongoing investigation into Omar and claimed she married her brother to bring him to the U.S. I'm Chris Coraggio.
0: Cleanup efforts are ongoing after Hurricane Isaias made landfall Friday night along the western Florida panhandle. It was the first Atlantic hurricane of the year, 5 deaths being blamed on the storm, 2 in Florida, 2 in Alabama, and 1 in South Carolina. 1 person dead, at least 4 more injured at Six Flags over Georgia after an incident on the Goliath roller coaster. Officials confirmed that one park visitor had died. The ride was evacuated. The roller coaster climbs to a height of 200 feet. It reaches a maximum speed of 70 miles per hour. This is SRN News. Dr. Erwin Lutzer is pastor emeritus of the Moody Church in Chicago. In an interview with correspondent Lori Tradup of SRN News, Dr. Lutzer exposes the heart of America's cultural crisis as it impacts Christian pastors and pulpits all across the country.
3: We believe in the separation of church and state, but you cannot separate the state from morality. So I believe that pastors have the responsibility of preaching to all of those issues, you know, whether or not it's abortion, transgenderism, same-sex marriage. We preach about those issues, which today are deemed political, but they are, point in fact, very biblical.
0: Erwin Lutzer is author of many books about embracing biblical truths, including The Eclipse of God, Our Nation's Disastrous Search for a More Inclusive Deity, and What We Must Do About It. It's available on Harvest House Publishers. This is SRN News.
4: God's promise to us of salvation in Titus chapter 3 and verse 5. Not by works of righteousness which we have done, but according to his mercy he saved us, by the washing of regeneration and renewing of the Holy Ghost. God's promise of salvation in Titus 3, verse 5.
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5: Pastors, you are invited to join us for VCY's Pastor Appreciation Luncheon, Thursday, October 29th at 10:30 a.m. The luncheon will feature guest speaker Michael Girmi, who was born in Iran into a Muslim family. 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Now as a believer in Christ, he is reaching Muslims with the gospel. 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
7: How do you do? Pretending is one way children experiment with life, trying on different roles and attitudes, but pretense can be a trap, as the woman in this story discovered. She became lost inside an image she made for herself, an image that led to guilt and shame. She found freedom and truth only when her heart and mind and life were unshackled. Lighting the darkness with true life stories that speak the truth in love. This is Unshackled, dramatized and produced in Chicago by Pacific Garden Mission. It's the new millennium, and many people wonder what the future holds. Homeless people don't wonder, though. They know the future holds hunger, cold, and hopelessness. And that's why Pacific Garden Mission keeps the doors open day and night to shelter people living on the streets, to give them hope. Each night, more than 500 men, women, and children receive food, clothing, and a safe place to sleep, even medical and dental care if needed, and all without charge, thanks to the gifts of caring friends. Since 1877, the old lighthouse has been shining in the heart of Chicago, keeping some from suicide, others from starvation, offering all the gift of new life. And those who receive new life know what the future holds, and they go forth boldly to tell others, like the woman in this story. And now for broadcast around the earth, here's program number 2566 in the series Unshackled, the program that makes you face yourself and think.
8: What are we doing here?
9: This is where I live, Robin. Come on in.
8: Cool. Turn on the light so I can see.
9: I can see you. That's all that matters.
8: None of that now.
9: Why not? We're all alone.
8: No, I just don't want to, that's all.
9: But I love you, Robin.
8: No, Kevin, I'm not ready for that.
9: Come on, honey. Relax.
8: I said no, and I mean it.
7: The woman in our story was only 15 when she faced this moral dilemma. Not the first time, and not the last. If she had persisted in saying no, her story would have been different. But because she finally said yes, her life was changed forever. This is the true story of Robin Melvin right now on Unshackled.
8: I was the youngest of six children. We always went to church, and I memorized the Ten Commandments as a child. That was the extent of religion for me. My parents gave us love for nature through family outings. But when I became a teenager, their drinking and bitter arguments made me feel insecure. Dad retired from civil service at age 48 when I was in the seventh grade. My oldest sister was teaching at my school then, and she let me stay with her one night a week.
10: As soon as we finish the dishes, we can go to the laundromat, okay?
8: Fine.
10: How's Dad doing with retirement?
8: Okay. He keeps Mom up half the night discussing things, but he does all the talking. I cover my head with a pillow so I don't have to listen. I hate meal times when he's been drinking.
10: That last year in Vietnam changed him a lot.
8: Yeah, that and drinking.
10: Well, how's school?
8: Sometimes I feel like I don't fit in. Not even with the other cheerleaders.
10: Well, don't let it get to you, Robin.
8: No, I try not to. I have a couple of boyfriends, though.
10: Well, that always helps.
8: Julaine, how old were you the first time you kissed a boy?
10: About 15, I think.
8: I was 11.
10: Why, you little hussy.
8: A bunch of us were in my friend's basement, and they were all kissing, so I did too. I didn't want to, and I didn't like it very much.
10: Well, then why did you do it?
8: Summers were great. I spent a lot of time helping a neighbor in her 70s who ran a campground. When I started my freshman year, I was still pretty naive. I was also insecure because of the tension at home. Afraid of what others would think, I just wasn't able to stand up for myself. So I followed my friends when it came to drinking and boys. Alcohol made me feel accepted and cool. At 15, I began to slide into promiscuity, dating older boys. Kevin was 22 and had been married.
9: Aw, don't go in yet.
8: I have to. It's almost 4 a.m.
9: I hope you have your key this time.
8: Yeah. I don't think Mom would believe me if I told her I was sleepwalking again.
9: You need to stand up to your parents, Robin, and tell them you're dating me.
10: That's easy for you to say. They think you're too old for me.
9: I treat you like a lady. Hey, you're the only person that's allowed to smoke in my car. Did you tell them that?
10: I don't tell them anything, Kevin. I just sneak out when they're asleep. And I better sneak back in before they wake up.
9: Hey, cut class on Monday, okay? We'll go somewhere fun.
8: I became an accomplished liar, making up wild stories to cover the times when I was caught. At 15, a girlfriend and I would go into bars and let men buy us drinks. But being used seemed to make me weaker instead of stronger. The summer of 1979, Craig, my oldest brother, was killed in a car accident. At the time, I was babysitting at my sister's house and had to break the news to her.
11: Oh, Robin, we were so close. I can't believe Craig's dead.
10: Oh, I couldn't believe it either when his wife called.
11: Well, why did she call my house? Why didn't she call Mom and Dad?
10: She tried. She said the line was busy.
11: Oh, they probably had the phone off the hook again.
10: Yeah, which means they're arguing again. Which means Dad is drinking again.
11: This'll break their hearts.
10: I don't want to go home and tell them about this.
11: We have to, though. We'd better go right now.
10: Why did this have to happen anyway?
8: There was so much I didn't understand. Dad's anger and drinking, which got worse after my brother's death. My inability to say no to things that left me feeling ashamed and guilty. My grades went down along with my morals. Still, I maintained the pretense of being cool. I dabbled in drugs as well, but inside I felt horrible. Senior year, I began to hang around with Jeff, who made me laugh and made me feel at ease. Boy, you sure treat your mother well.
12: You mean you don't?
8: I mean, you're so affectionate. Kissing her goodbye like that? I've never seen a guy do that. Or a girl, for that matter. We sure don't do that at my house.
12: So, start a new trend.
8: Oh, you have no idea what you're saying.
12: Why not tell people you love them? Life is short, and you never know when it'll end.
8: You're right, Jeff. I never told my brother Craig I loved him. Where shall we go?
12: Let's go to the mall and see if we can make people laugh, huh? You want a hit?
8: I fell in love with Jeff because I saw the tenderness in his heart, and I could be myself with him. Jeff smoked pot, but he didn't drink much until we began dating. My own drinking increased, too. In May, just before graduation, he took me to a free pregnancy clinic for a test that came back positive.
12: I'm really glad you don't want to get an abortion.
8: Oh, no way! But what am I going to do?
12: It's not the end of the world, Robin. Babies happen.
8: Oh, not my family. My folks will kill me, especially after all the grief I've given them.
12: Well, you might be surprised.
8: Are you kidding? They grounded me for cutting class. They're planning this big graduation party for me, so I don't dare tell them now.
12: At least you finished school.
8: But I feel so ashamed. I just know they'll kick me out of the house for getting pregnant.
12: Why don't we get married?
8: You don't have to ask me that.
12: I want to.
8: No, not like this. My parents took care of me without condemnation during my pregnancy. I was scared and drank a lot. Jeff proposed a second time and I refused again. Then he enlisted in the army. Just before he left for basic training in October, he proposed again and I accepted. We were married 3 days after Christmas, but none of our family attended. Jeff went back to training, and our son was born 3 weeks later. Hello?
13: Robin?
10: Yes, Jeff. We have a boy.
13: Wait till I tell the guys. Did you name him Justin?
10: Yes, he's so cute, Jeff, just like you. Mom and Dad and my sister were all here.
13: Oh, I wish I could have been there.
10: I had your picture right beside me on the table. I was really proud that I could say, that's my husband.
13: I love you, Robin.
10: I love you, too. I'm so glad Mom encouraged us to marry before the baby was born.
8: When the baby was 2 months old, Jeff took us with him to Fort Riley, Kansas, where we lived in a little trailer. We settled right into the party life, drinking and using drugs all weekend with strangers, while our precious baby slept in the next room. I even tried acid. Since we lived 30 miles out, many people just stayed at our place overnight. I was proud of being able to outdrink anyone. I wanted to be a good wife and mother, but alcohol controlled me.
12: Oh, man, Robin. Take it easy with the noise. My head hurts.
8: I have to clear a place so I can feed Justin.
12: Yeah, what time did I pass out?
8: 1 o'clock, I think. I stayed up till 4.
12: You're lucky. He's such a good baby.
8: He sleeps almost as well as your buddies in there.
12: Oh, that's different. They're drunk.
8: We're gonna have to get a bigger place, Jeff.
12: Yeah, it is a bit crowded on weekends.
8: It's gonna get worse. I'm pregnant again.
12: You are? Fantastic! Do you feel okay?
8: I'm fine. Hey, let's get some beer to celebrate. The wild parties continued. We always paid our bills and bought groceries before we bought our vices, but we partied every weekend. Jeff applied for on-base housing, and we moved into the apartment 2 months before the baby was due. We borrowed a cot to sleep on because we had no furniture, no phone, but the place was furnished with roaches. Our little Ashley was born May 1st, and we went home the next day. 2 days later, she had a fever, and Jeff took her to the doctor. When he returned, he gave me the bad news.
12: Robin!
8: Where's Ashley?
12: I had to leave her at the hospital so they could run some tests.
8: Oh, no, Jeff!
12: No, don't worry, honey. The jaundice is almost gone.
8: But why the fever?
12: They don't know. They did a spinal tap while I was there.
8: A spinal Oh, Jeff, it must be serious! I need to be with her, Jeff. She needs me.
12: Easy, honey. Look, I'll see if a neighbor can watch Justin, and I'll take you to the hospital.
14: Ashley has spinal meningitis, Mrs. Melvin. We're not sure if the meningitis is bacterial or viral, so we're putting her on antibiotics for 8 days.
8: When can she come home, Doctor?
14: I don't know yet.
8: Will she be all right?
14: Well, there could be some side effects. The worst being that she could suffer some hearing loss.
8: I can't even hold her.
14: Well, I'm afraid not. But you can visit her as much as you'd like.
8: Oh, she looks so sweet lying there sleeping. Is she in pain?
14: She'd be crying if she were. Don't worry, Mrs. Melvin. We'll take good care of her.
8: Every night I went to the hospital and watched her sleep. She never cried. My sister made plans to come and help me take care of Justin so I could spend more time with Ashley. We still didn't have a phone, so we gave the hospital our neighbor's number. One night we got a call that Ashley was in code blue, fighting for her life.
7: And we'll hear more about that crisis in just a moment.
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8: We rushed to the hospital where Ashley lay in ICU surrounded by tubes and monitors. She seemed so peaceful, so Jeff left to pick up my sister at the train in Topeka. An army chaplain was with me by then, but the nurse asked us to leave while they drew blood. When I checked on Ashley again, she wasn't crying, but her little arms and legs were flailing, and her eyes were wild. Look at those monitors. What's wrong with her?
14: We're trying to find out, Mrs. Melvin.
8: No, you never should have drawn blood from her. She's too little.
14: Why don't you wait outside?
8: She needs me.
15: Let's wait outside so they can do their work.
8: Chaplain, she has to be okay.
15: I'm sure the doctors are doing all they can. Sit down here and let me pray with you.
8: Oh, God, I want my baby, please.
15: The Lord is my shepherd, I shall not want. He maketh me to lie down in green pastures. He leadeth me beside the still waters. He restoreth my soul. He leadeth me in the paths of righteousness for his name's sake. Yea, though I walk through the valley of the shadow of death, I will fear no evil, for thou art with me.
14: Mrs. Melvin, I am so sorry we lost her.
8: I held my little daughter, now peaceful and wrapped in a blanket, as if she was asleep. I never doubted that she was with God, but how could I tell Jeff and my sister that Ashley was dead? The next week was a grief-stricken daze. Jeff put in for emergency leave, and we went back to Illinois for the funeral. My family took care of everything for us. After we returned to Kansas, getting high was all that seemed to ease the pain.
12: Maybe you should put away the bassinet, honey.
8: Not yet. Somehow it keeps her here with me.
12: Give me that fly swatter.
8: Those roaches. Maybe that's what made her sick.
12: They said it was a rare cold virus.
8: I don't believe them. I hate that hospital. I hate this apartment, too.
12: Look, I'm going to put in for compassionate reassignment, Robin. We'll get away from here.
8: Jeff was reassigned to a post in Illinois, and our heavy drinking continued. I was isolated and lonely. One night a friend came by, and we drank all night while Jeff slept. When Jeff began to dress for work, I freaked out.
12: What do you mean, stay home? I can't stay home, Robin. I have to go to work.
8: Don't leave me, honey. Please, I don't want to be alone.
12: Go to bed and sleep
8: no,
12: it off.
8: No, don't leave me.
12: Hey, look what you did to my shirt. You tore it. No, now I gotta change.
8: I don't want you to go, Jeff. You can spend the day with me, can't you? Please, don't go.
12: But get real, Robin. I can't stay home. But are you nuts? What, tearing my clothes off? What are you on anyway, acid?
8: I can't stand being alone. You can't leave me. You can't.
12: Calm down before I put you in a cold shower. You're just drunk.
8: A year later, Jeff got out of the army and we moved back to our hometown where Jeff's drinking got worse. He spent more and more time with his buddies after work, even though I was pregnant again. Our second son was born by C-section, and we were so proud and happy in spite of a $10,000 hospital bill. Jeff re-enlisted in the army and then lost his job. So we went on welfare and food stamps while we waited for his assignment.
12: So where'd you get the coffee?
8: My parents brought over some groceries. They're so much happier since Dad quit drinking.
12: I hate living on handouts. I'd be glad to get back in the army.
8: Why don't I get a job, honey?
12: Who would take care of the kids?
8: Well, you could, since you're not working.
12: I don't want to do that. Besides, if I can't get a job, how can you?
8: I can work at the bar on the corner. I already checked. The tips are good.
12: No.
8: We need the money, Jeff. We're behind on that hospital bill.
12: Well, maybe they'll give us a grant now that we're poor.
8: Maybe. I reapplied. Meanwhile, I'm going to work at the bar. The day the hospital approved our grant, covering the entire bill, I cried and cried, thanking God for helping us. But my job at the bar led to fights between Jeff and me. I would stay after hours and drink with the boss. In April, Jeff reported to Fort Ord, California. I stayed behind to get ready for the move. A week before Jeff returned to get us, I went out drinking with a friend while Mom watched our sons. I got so drunk, I wrecked the car and ended up in jail. Mom came and got me.
16: Oh, Robin, this is awful.
8: I'm sorry, Mom.
16: Well, give them your license and we can leave. I posted bond.
8: It's so humiliating.
16: What happened?
8: I guess I blacked out.
16: Well, you could have been killed.
8: I know. Oh, Jeff is going to be furious. We needed that car to get to California.
16: But where is it?
8: Oh, in a ravine somewhere in the country.
16: Well, I'm really worried about you, Robin.
8: I lost my license for 3 months and paid a $700 fine, but I went right back to a wild lifestyle in California. We added crack cocaine to our list of addictions. A year and a half later, Jeff was sent to Korea, so the boys and I returned to Illinois. I tried a rehab program because the things I did under the influence of alcohol were eating me alive with guilt and shame. Jeff came home in the fall, and the Army moved us to Arkansas, where a real estate agent tried to help us find a home.
17: Well, there aren't very many rentals in this town.
12: There aren't any. We've looked everywhere.
8: We really appreciate your taking the time to help us. No one else would.
17: Well, if nothing else worked, we'll check with someone who's selling and see if they'd be willing to rent instead.
12: I just can't believe this.
17: No, don't you worry. The Lord will open the door somewhere.
8: Soon, I hope. Justin needs to be in school.
12: I guess we could always rent a tent.
17: Yeah. As soon as we get you settled in the house, you folks will have to visit our church. I'll be glad to pick you up.
8: He found us a house and kept inviting us to church, but we didn't go. Something strange was happening to me, though. I began to feel guilty every time I drank. I didn't want to keep getting drunk because it was a bad model for our children, but I didn't know what to do about it. New Year's Eve came and our realtor friend invited us to a party at his church. We went and enjoyed it so much, we attended the service on Sunday, where the pastor was preaching a series of messages on the Ten Commandments.
18: Now Exodus chapter 20, verse 3 says, "Thou shalt have no other gods before me."
19: That's right.
18: That is the first of the Ten Commandments. And if we obeyed that one, the rest would follow.
19: Sure would.
18: We ought to love the Lord God with all our heart and with all our soul. And we put other things in place of him. Alcohol and drugs and sex and money. Anything and everything.
19: That's right. That's right.
18: Even ourselves.
19: Yes, sir. Mm-hmm.
18: And then we wonder why we feel so empty. Now you listen to me. God loves you.
19: Yes, he does.
18: And if you knew how much he loves you, how awesome he is, you wouldn't put anything ahead of him. Now, the greatest demonstration of his love is seen in the sacrifice of his only son on the cross for our sins. Romans chapter 5, verse 8 says, "But God commendeth his love toward us in that while we were yet sinners, Christ died for us."
19: Amen.
8: The next day, the pastor came to visit us. Jeff put his beer and cigarettes in the kitchen, but I kept right on drinking, smoking, and cussing.
14: I'm really glad you folks came to visit us yesterday.
12: The people sure were friendly, I'll say that.
8: Last year, some people came to our apartment in California and invited us to church. They said we were going to hell, so I slammed the door in their face.
14: Well, they weren't trying to offend you, ma'am, just a little overzealous.
8: I know I'm a sinner. I don't have to have someone rub my nose in it.
14: I used to be a rowdy drinker back when I was a boilermaker.
8: You?
14: Yes, Robin. Jesus died to set me free, and I can't thank him enough.
8: How did you change?
14: I surrendered my life to God, and he changed me. He really does give you a new heart when you're born again.
8: His words gave me hope, and because he didn't condemn us, we went back to his church. The teachings began to convict me. Jeff wasn't there 3 Sundays later when the pastor preached on the third commandment. Thou shalt not take the name of the Lord thy God in vain, for the Lord will not hold him guiltless that takes his name in vain. I went forward that day, a desperate sinner, whose only hope was Christ.
14: Robin, are you ready to repent for your sins against God and receive Jesus as your Savior?
8: Yes, I am.
14: Do you believe that Jesus is the Son of God?
8: Yes.
14: Do you believe he died on the cross for your sins?
8: Yes.
14: Well, let's pray now and ask God to save you.
8: I can't describe the feeling of relief and peace I felt that day. I was free, forgiven, no longer a captive of my past. The first thing God changed was my language. When I would slip and swear, I would quickly apologize. I'm sorry, Lord, please forgive me.
12: You're funny, Robin. Apologizing to God.
8: But it offends him, Jeff. He hears everything, you know, even our thoughts.
12: Oh, I don't doubt that. Hey, what happened to all the alcohol?
8: I poured it out.
12: All of it? Well, why didn't you give it to our friends?
8: Alcohol caused so much misery in my life. Why would I do that to them?
12: Well, don't bother my marijuana, okay?
8: A few months later, Jeff surrendered his life to Christ too, and we began to grow in faith as our pastor taught us to follow biblical teachings. We'd been saved about 2 years and were living in Alaska when we began listening to Unshackled. The stories helped us to be open and honest with each other. We both confessed our unfaithfulness to each other prior to our salvation. God helped us to forgive each other and to grow in our relationship. His word has healed the scars made by those sinful years. Jeff and I were saved in 1990, and God blessed us with a second daughter, Hannah, in 1994. Today we try to serve the Lord in the local church, in our family, and with our lives. One of my favorite scriptures is 2 Timothy chapter 1, verse 7. "For God hath not given us the spirit of fear, but of power, and of love, and of a sound mind."
7: Robin has learned the truth of 2 Corinthians 5:17. "Therefore, if any man be in Christ, he is a new creature. Old things are passed away. Behold, all things are become new." And friend, that new life in Christ is for you too. Nothing is too hard for God, not your problems, not your heart. He takes away the guilt of yesterday and gives you the power and grace to live each day. When you invite Him into your heart and life, He promises to make you whiter than snow. Can anyone else make a promise like that? Give God the chance to prove His word. Ask Him into your life right now.
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Vic Eliason here, your host for Music Till Dawn. In the evening hours, of course, darkness is prevalent. And sometimes we find that we feel rather insecure in the darkness. But here's an interesting verse that speaks about that, called Hidden Riches by Norma Helgerson. I thank thee for the darkness, Lord, however dense it be, because I know that in its depths are blessings meant for me. As precious diamonds, priceless, rare, in deepest darkness mined, so God revealed the secret place where I thy wealth might find. Oh, may my soul dwell deep in God, my heart be tuned to praise, that hidden riches may be mine, however dark the days. Then take these treasures, Lord, I pray, and sanctify the whole, that hidden riches of the dark may bless some other soul. Hidden Riches by Norma Helgerson. Join us now for Music Till Dawn.

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I'm glad you joined us for this musical segment. It's called Music Till Dawn. Vic Eliason, your host, glad to have you with us throughout the night. John W. Peterson wrote a song that has words that I think are very special. Out from heaven's palaces, splendor-filled and bright, came the King, and he came to bring to the world new life and light. What grace is this that brought my Savior down, that made him leave his glorious throne and crown? The one who made the earth, the sky, the sea, who put the stars in every galaxy. What condescension, oh, how can it be? What shame he suffered, oh, what agony! And then the death he died, for sinners crucified. What grace is this? What grace is this? Music Till Dawn.

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another segment of Music Till Dawn as it brings to you throughout the night songs of beauty, songs of worship and praise. VCY America, our musical ministry throughout the night. My name is Vic Eliason. It's my privilege to host this program, and in the beginning of each segment, we seek to share a thought, perhaps a verse. Proverbs 2:6 says this, "For the Lord giveth wisdom, out of his mouth cometh knowledge and understanding." May our prayer be, Father, we are grateful for the help that you are so ready and willing to give us. Help us to be willing and ready to help others. Music Till Dawn continues.

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2: Have you ever told someone else about your hobby and hear things like,
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This is Music Till Dawn. Throughout the night, music for the heart. Music that speaks to the heart. From the pen of Helen Steiner Rice. The gift of lasting love. Love is much more than a tender caress and more than bright hours of gay happiness. For a lasting love is made up of sharing both hours that are joyous and also despairing. It's made up of patience and deep understanding, and never of selfish and stubborn demanding. It's made up of climbing the steep hills together and facing with courage life's stormy weather. And nothing on earth or in heaven can part a love that has grown to be part of the heart. And just like the sun and the stars and the sea, this love will go on through eternity. For true love lives on when earthly things die. For it's part of the spirit that soars to the sky. From the pen of Helen Steiner Rice, tonight on Music Till Dawn.

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4: Hi, I'm Johnny Erickson Tata, and you ask any pastor, ministry is an amazing calling. 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So during Pastor Appreciation Month, please bless your pastor. And one way of doing it is with a simple handwritten card or an email of gratitude. And while you're at it, hey, make it a regular habit.

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Vic Elias and your host. In the broadcast business, we call a piece of time a time segment. And our author tonight has used that word segment in a unique way, Alice Hanchey Mortensen, has written a little poem entitled This Little Segment. Let me share it with you. Let me reject all motives, Lord, and thoughts that aren't of thee, remembering times a segment small of your eternity. Let trivial things take minor place, not coloring all I do, but yielded to the higher plane with your dear face in view. Oh, may my days have purpose, Lord, as long as you extend this little segment. Let me glow for you until the end. Music Till Dawn on VCY America.

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Alice Hanshey Mortensen wrote a number of beautiful poems. But here's one that speaks of our dependency on the Lord for our daily strength. It's entitled Leaning. I am leaning, yes, I'm leaning, leaning on thy precious word. You have loved me and redeemed me, sweetest story ever heard. 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Storms are transient, but your caring cannot, will not pass away. Music till dawn.

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Thank you for joining us in this musical segment of Music Till Dawn. Vic Elias, your host, and every half hour we share either a thought or a poem or a scripture, something that will encourage us along the way. From the pen of Helen Steiner Rice is a very interesting poem entitled A Prayer for Patience. God, teach me to be patient. Teach me to go slow. Teach me how to wait on you when my way I do not know. Teach me sweet forbearance when things do not go right, so I remain unruffled when others grow uptight. Teach me how to quiet my racing, rising heart, so I may hear the answer you are trying to impart. Teach me to let go, dear God, and pray undisturbed until my heart is filled with inner peace and I learn to know your will. A Prayer for Patience by Helen Steiner Rice. Music Till Dawn.

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Good evening, and welcome to this portion of Music Till Dawn. Vic Elias and your host, and I hope that you'll enjoy the beautiful music that we have for you tonight. And we open with a promise from God's Word. Perhaps you might have been discouraged, perhaps even considering that you have enemies or people that are against you. Well, here is a promise that should encourage. Though I walk in the midst of trouble, thou shalt stretch forth thine hand against the wrath of mine enemies. God's promise to you from Psalm 138, 7. As we begin this segment of Music Till Dawn.

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I know that he'll be happy to hear from you. Radio, in fact, is kind of an unfriendly art, because oftentimes we'll sit by the hour in a studio looking at moving needles and flashing lights and turning turntables and CD machines and DAT machines and all kinds of indicators, but you don't always hear from people whose lives are being touched. And so may I suggest that you drop a card or letter to your station manager and tell him that you appreciate Music Till Dawn. You know his address. Contact him and contact him soon. In the meantime, we ask that you enjoy with us the continuing sounds of sacred music right here on VCY America. Music throughout the night on Music Till Dawn.

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2: Hi, this is Jim Schneider with the question you need to think about. When are you going to die? Now, if you're like me, you don't know the answer to that question, but we know unless the Lord returns first, each of us has an appointment with death. 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

You know, there's nothing more heartwarming than for a parent to communicate with their children, a father to speak with his son or daughter, a mother with that child. But as we think of the relationship with the Lord, sometimes we stray and are so far removed, and our conversation is so limited. Jeremiah 33:3 says it this way: "Call unto me, and I will answer thee, and show thee great and mighty things which thou knowest not." The beautiful part of this verse, the Lord says, "Call unto me," and his promise is, "I will answer thee." Music Till Dawn continues.

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Music Till Dawn. Vic Elias and your host tonight. And I always enjoy sharing verses or maybe a poem or two, something that would brighten your pathway. We often see a candle, lit and the glow of light that surrounds it. With that thought, I'd like to share a little verse with you entitled, Like a Candle. Oh, please, let me be like a candle, dear Lord, quietly shedding a light, perhaps in a limited sphere, unsung, but making the pathway bright for someone who happens to come my way, needing a bit of cheer, then letting them go with a heart that's light to quiet another's fear. Oh, let me be like a candle, dear Lord, for all my earthly stay, just giving myself that somebody lost may see you and find the way. From the pen of Alice Hanchey Mortensen, this is Music Till Dawn.

It's always a privilege to have you with us here on Music Till Dawn. And just want to say that your cards and letters are always appreciated. The mail is impossible for us to answer each and every letter, but it helps us to realize the people that this musical ministry is touching. And I want to say thank you. For those who'd like to write to us, our mailing address is simply Music Till Dawn, 3434 West Kilbourne Avenue, Milwaukee, Wisconsin, 53208. And again, thank you for joining us. Hope you'll be with us again tomorrow evening on this program, Music Till Dawn.

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1: Have you ever told someone else about your hobby and hear things like,
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3: "I could never make something as good as that."
1: Or, "I wish I had time to learn how to do that." Then you probably have a quirky hobby. And if you have a quirky hobby, you probably have a room full of stuff just waiting to be a part of your next endeavor. And if your room is busting at the seams, you probably don't seem to ever have enough undistracted time to finish those projects. And if you've got a project list the size of Texas, why not consider coming out to the Quirky Hobbies Ladies Craft Retreat at Trail Ridge Camp? 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Time's running out, so sign up today.
4: With SRN News, I'm Rich Thomason in Washington. Stumping for Republican candidates, the campaigner-in-chief heads to Alaska today following an Ohio rally where President Trump assured the crowd that the Iran war is almost over.
5: It's going to end very soon, and as soon as it ends, your gasoline comes down. But remember, your prices, your gas prices, are lower than when Biden was president, and he didn't do anything about Iran, the Islamic Republic of Iran.
4: As for the raid on the Washington, D.C. home of Somali native Democrat Congresswoman Ilhan Omar.
5: And that Ilhan, somebody was asking me, I don't know what they're doing with her, but I can tell you this, she's a disaster. She comes in from a country without laws, without police, without military, without, all they do is shoot each other.
4: The raid is reportedly part of an investigation of Omar's immigration paperwork. Omar calls it an attempt to target political enemies and weaponize federal law enforcement. If there is a Ukraine-Russia ceasefire, it hasn't taken hold yet. The two sides continue hammering away at each other. It is surgery today for Pope Leo at a hospital in Rome.
6: The 71-year-old U.S.-born pontiff made the announcement Sunday during his prayer at St. Peter's Square. Leo said doctors recently discovered a nodule on one of his lungs and that it was detected at a very early stage. The Pope said the doctors believed it was best to intervene, so he's following their advice and undergoing surgery to have it removed. I'm Tammy Trujillo.
4: One person is dead, at least four others injured. An accident involving a roller coaster at Six Flags over Georgia. The nature of the mishap is not clear. Police have not confirmed witness accounts that a man fell from the coaster after being launched from his seat. On Wall Street, the Dow futures 272 points higher. NASDAQ futures down 144. This is SRN News.
7: Foundations of Freedom, a look at America's founding principles and the leaders who shaped our nation.
8: John Adams understood something that America cannot afford to forget. Freedom requires character. While serving as president, Adams always remembered that America would not survive. It could not govern itself, control its own passion. Adams wrote, "Our Constitution was made only for a moral and religious people. It is wholly inadequate to the government of any other." Adams understood that self-government depended on much, much more than the document itself. It depended and was guided by faith, by virtue, by responsibility, and above all, by self-restraint. Because government can enforce laws, but it cannot create character. Our Constitution protects a free people, but our Constitution cannot create a moral people. It cannot create self-restraint. That's up to us.
4: Delta Airlines is delaying the start of nonstop flights between Atlanta and Riyadh, Saudi Arabia.
9: It won't happen until early next year. Delta had planned to begin the new service on October 23rd, but postponed the debut after several deadly attacks on King Khalid International Airport. Delta's decision came after the FAA advised airlines on Sunday to exercise caution when flying in or around Saudi Arabia. Iran-backed Houthi rebels in Yemen claimed responsibility for Saturday's missile attack that killed at least 12 people and wounded more than 300 at Riyadh's main airport. Keith Peters, Washington.
4: Most fraternities at the University of Arizona resuming normal activities after school officials lifted a campus-wide suspension. University leadership reinstated 16 chapters following mandatory meetings between chapter advisors and the dean of students to address rising misconduct concerns. More details, srnnews.com.
10: In God's Word, the Bible, in Joel chapter 1, verse 14, there is this call to humility and prayer. Sanctify ye a fast, call a solemn assembly, gather the elders and all the inhabitants of the land into the house of the Lord your God, and cry unto the Lord. God's call to humble ourselves before Him in Joel 1, verse 14.
11: Had to take a second look at the temperature yesterday afternoon as we saw highs well into the 80s. Good morning from WVCY Milwaukee, the forecast from the National Weather Service. Pretty mild start here this morning in the upper 60s. We'll see temps today rise near 78 degrees under a mostly sunny sky and west winds 10 to 15. Clouds will increase tonight, possibly some showers overnight, temperatures 55, and mostly cloudy sky for tomorrow, cooler with a high near 65, and lows Wednesday night in the lower 50s. They're talking rain on Thursday with a high near 61 degrees.

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1: Hi, I'm Johnny Erickson Tata, and you ask any pastor, ministry is an amazing calling. 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

0: The psalmist said, "When I awake, I am still with thee." For the child of God, seeking the presence of the Lord is essential as each day begins. To help you in starting this day with God, we offer a brief devotional meditation from morning and evening, a collection from the pen of one of the greatest preachers of all time, Charles Haddon Spurgeon. This morning's text comes from 2 Corinthians chapter 7 and verse 10. Godly sorrow worketh repentance. Genuine spiritual mourning for sin is the work of the Spirit of God. Repentance is too choice a flower to grow in nature's garden. Pearls grow naturally in oysters, but penitence never shows itself in sinners except divine grace works it in them. If you have one particle of real hatred for sin, God must have given it to you, for human nature's thorns never produced a single fig. That which is born of the flesh is flesh. True repentance has a distinct reference to the Savior. When we repent of sin, we must have one eye upon sin and another upon the cross. Or it will be better still if we fix both our eyes upon Christ and see our transgressions only in the light of His love. True sorrow for sin is eminently practical. No man may say he hates sin if he lives in it. Repentance makes us see the evil of sin, not merely as a theory, but experimentally, as a burnt child dreads fire. We shall be as much afraid of it as a man who has been lately robbed and is afraid of the thief upon the highway. And we shall shun it in everything, not in great things only, but in little things, as men shun little vipers as well as great snakes. True mourning for sin will make us very jealous over our tongue, lest it should say a wrong word. We shall be very watchful over our daily actions, lest in anything we offend. And each night we shall close the day with painful confessions of shortcoming, and each morning awaken with anxious prayers that this day God would hold us up, that we may not sin against Him. Sincere repentance is continual. Believers repent until their dying day. This dropping well is not intermittent. Every other sorrow yields to time, but this dear sorrow grows with our growth, and it is so sweet a bitter that we thank God we are permitted to enjoy and to suffer it until we enter our eternal rest. This meditation was taken from Morning and Evening by C.H. Spurgeon. Please listen each morning at this same time for Morning and Evening.
1: Hey everybody, this is Rick DeYoung with Prophecy Today, the program that looks at current events in the light of Bible prophecy. Saudi Arabia faces severe escalating security threats as Yemen's Iran-backed Houthi movement continues to launch deadly attacks deep into Saudi territory. That's the headline. Listen to an interview I did with author and analyst Ken Timmerman as we talk about this story and its prophetic significance.
2: It's time now for Prophecy Today, a look at current events in light of biblical prophecy.
1: Let's talk about the Middle East. The conflict between Saudi Arabia and the Houthis continue. Can you give us an update there?
3: The Houthis have stepped up their attacks all week long. On Thursday, they launched ballistic missiles on the airport in Riyadh, the capital of Saudi Arabia. They threatened to close Saudi airspace. They also hit the Saudi Aramco refinery, a huge refinery in the outskirts of Riyadh. Some schools and businesses were told to shelter in place. The Saudis convened almost immediately, Rick, that these attacks took place, their new security pact with Turkey and Pakistan. They're calling it the Mecca Pact. They had an emergency meeting in Riyadh earlier this week to trigger that support. And there are now reports that the Pakistanis have actually flown military equipment to Aden in southern Yemen, and they've sent troops into Saudi Arabia itself. So this is a situation that could quickly spiral out of control. The Saudis are hoping to launch a massive counterattack against the Houthi rebels in Yemen. They have begun those operations already, but we don't know how it's going to play out. This is escalating very rapidly, again, with Iranian support to the Houthis. Let's not forget that.
1: Well, I want to talk about Iran in just a second, but a quick follow-up there. Turkey is a NATO member. Pakistan is a nuclear-armed state. Those three coming to Saudi Arabia's defense, the escalation, what are the dangers that that escalation could bring?
3: Well, I think on the contrary, they will bring a bit more stability. Both the Pakistanis and the Turks have quite accomplished military establishments and leaderships. They have much more experience than the Saudis do, and I think they will help the Saudis to launch a more effective counterstrike. I certainly don't see the Pakistanis bringing their nuclear arsenal into play at all, but they will bring their military expertise.
1: That's Ken Timmerman for Prophecy Today. Think about this with me. The recent Mecca defense pact between Saudi Arabia, Turkey, and Pakistan is another significant development in an increasingly volatile Middle East. Under this agreement, an attack on one member is to be treated as an attack on all three. This alliance brings together three influential Muslim nations. The question is, could this new partnership eventually expand into a broader regional alliance? In Ezekiel 38, the prophet describes a future coalition of nations that will come against Israel. Turkey and Persia, which is modern-day Iran and Pakistan, are often identified by Bible prophecy students as nations connected to that prophecy. We cannot say that the Mecca Pact is the fulfillment of Ezekiel 38, but as regional alliances shift and nations prepare for conflict, we should pay attention to how these relationships develop. As students of Bible prophecy, we know that God's Word gives us a framework for understanding the days in which we live, and that is why we report the political, because it is setting the stage for the prophetic to be fulfilled. And that is my prophetic perspective on the news today.
2: 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There you will also find information for a better understanding of biblical prophecy as it relates to our world today. 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This is Jay Johnson inviting you to join us every Monday through Friday for Prophecy Today. Remember, the Lord Jesus is coming, and it could be today. So let's keep looking up. Until.
4: October 13th, the impossible. Who is the most difficult person you know? Now, you don't have to say their name out loud, but think about it and be honest with yourself. We all know someone, even from a distance, who makes our life more burdensome. And they may even seem to enjoy doing so. Most likely, they're a hardened individual, compassionless, and self-centered. As a Christian, it's very challenging to love or even like someone like this. They are the impossible person. Impossible to deal with, impossible to tolerate, impossible to save. Today, we'll hear from Bruce, a man who was very close to such a person. He's here to share with us his true story on this Unshackled Daily Devotional.
5: My mother neglected me when I was a baby, and I grew up feeling worthless and rejected. When I was 6, my brother Billy was shot and killed. My mother was always bitter that I was alive and he wasn't. I tried hard to please her so she would love me, but she never did. After she and Dad divorced, I shoveled snow to earn money to buy coal to keep her warm, but still she disliked me. In high school, I won the love of a wonderful girl, and she made all the difference in my life. We got married as soon as we graduated. When I went into the Air Force, my mother came to live with us in Arizona, where my dad also lived. We included her in all the family activities, but even so, she disowned me in a fit of anger one night, saying, "I wish you'd never been born." Still, I refused to give up on her, especially after Dad died, because then she was all I had. During a visit to my cousin, I saw and felt the peace in their home. He explained the joy of knowing Jesus Christ as Savior and said, "Jesus loves you, Bruce." I went home that night, got down on my knees, and asked Jesus to come into my heart, and he did. I began telling others, including my brother, who still hadn't forgiven Mom for mistreating me. He received Christ too. But the biggest miracle of all was my mother. She was dying of cancer when we took her to church, and she went to the altar to receive Jesus as her Savior. I'm Bruce Sedich, and you know, no one changes a heart like Jesus. He sets you free of the pain and guilt of the past to forgive and love others.
6: The Lord declared in Ezekiel chapter 36, verse 26, "A new heart also will I give you, and a new spirit will I put within you. And I will take away the stony heart out of your flesh, and I will give you an heart of flesh." Friend, this is a promise God made to the rebellious nation of Israel, prophesying the coming of Jesus. And now, through him, everyone can receive a new heart, even the most impossible person. But are you praying for them, ministering to them, and watching for God to work? After all, our God is the God of miracles. 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
1: As we continue our reading in 1 Kings chapter 3, we're beginning in verse 11 today. Solomon has just asked God for a heart of wisdom that he might judge his people. And God said unto him, Because thou hast asked this thing, and hast not asked for thyself long life, neither hast asked riches for thyself, nor hast asked the life of thine enemies, but hast asked for thyself understanding to discern judgment. Behold, I have done according to thy words. Lo, I have given thee a wise and an understanding heart, so that there was none like thee before thee, neither after thee shall any arise like unto thee. And I have also given thee that which thou hast not asked, both riches and honor, so that there shall not be any among the kings like unto thee all thy days. And if thou wilt walk in my ways, to keep my statutes and my commandments, as thy father David did walk, then I will lengthen thy days. And Solomon awoke, and behold, it was a dream. And he came to Jerusalem, and stood before the ark of the covenant of the Lord, and offered up burnt offerings, and offered peace offerings, and made a feast to all his servants. Then came there two women that were harlots unto the king, and stood before him. And the one woman said, O my Lord, I and this woman dwell in one house, and I was delivered of a child with her in the house. And it came to pass the third day after that I was delivered, that this woman was delivered also, and we were together. There was no stranger with us in the house, save we two in the house. And this woman's child died in the night, because she overlaid it. And she rose at midnight, and took my son from beside me, while thine handmaid slept, and laid it in her bosom, and laid her dead child in my bosom. And when I arose in the morning to give my child suck, behold, it was dead. But when I had considered it in the morning, behold, it was not my son which I did bear. And the other woman said, Nay, but the living is my son, and the dead is thy son. And this said, No, but the dead is thy son, and the living is my son. Thus they spake before the king. Then said the king, The one saith, This is my son that liveth, and thy son is the dead. And the other saith, Nay, but thy son is the dead, and my son is the living. And the king said, Bring me a sword. And they brought a sword before the king. And the king said, Divide the living child in two, and give half to the one and half to the other. Then spake the woman whose the living child was unto the king, for her bowels yearned upon her son, and she said, O my Lord, give her the living child, and in no wise slay it. But the other said, Let it be neither mine nor thine, but divide it. Then the king answered and said, Give her the living child, and in no wise slay it. She is the mother thereof. And all Israel heard of the judgment which the king had judged, and they feared the king, for they saw that the wisdom of God was in him to do judgment. So King Solomon was king over

0: all Israel. And these were the princes which he had: Azariah the son of Zadok the priest, Eliareph, and Ahiah the sons of Shisha, scribes, Jehoshaphat the son of Ahilud, the recorder, and Benaiah the son of Jehoiada was over the host, and Zadok and Abiathar were the priests, and Azariah the son of Nathan was over the officers, and Zabad the son of Nathan was principal officer and the king's friend, and Ahishar was over the household, and Adoniram the son of Abda was over the tribute. And Solomon had 12 officers over all Israel, which provided victuals for the king and his household. Each man his month in a year made provision. And here at verse 8 begins a list of the names of the men of the king's household. And this list of names is just that, a list of names. It doesn't add anything to the narration. So we'll skip from verse 8, and it runs all the way to verse 19. So we will begin our reading at verse 20. Judah and Israel were many, as the sand which is by the sea in multitude, eating and drinking and making merry. And Solomon reigned over all kingdoms from the river unto the land of the Philistines and unto the border of Egypt. They brought presents and served Solomon all the days of his life. And Solomon's provision for one day was 30 measures of fine flour and 70 measures of meal, 10 fat oxen and 20 oxen out of the pastures, and 100 sheep, beside harts and roebucks and fallow deer and fatted fowl. For he had dominion over all the region on this side the river, from Tipsha even to Aza, over all the kings on this side the river, and he had peace on all sides round about him. And Judah and Israel dwelt safely, every man under his vine and under his fig tree, from Dan even to Beersheba, all the days of Solomon. And Solomon had 40,000 stalls of horses for his chariots, and 12,000 horsemen. And those officers provided victual for King Solomon, and for all that came unto King Solomon's table. Every man in his month they lacked nothing. Barley also, and straw for the horses, and dromedaries brought they unto the place where the officers were, every man according to his charge. And God gave Solomon wisdom and understanding exceeding much, and largeness of heart, even as the sand that is on the seashore. And Solomon's wisdom excelled the wisdom of all the children of the east country and all the wisdom of Egypt. For he was wiser than all men, than Ethan the Ezrahite, and Heman, and Chalcol, and Darda, the sons of Maah, and his fame was in all nations round about. And he spake 3,000 proverbs, and his songs were 1,005. And he spake of trees, from the cedar tree that is in Lebanon, even unto the hyssop that springeth out of the wall. He spake also of beasts, and of fowl, and of creeping things, and of fishes. And there came of all people to hear the wisdom of Solomon from all kings of the earth, which had heard of his wisdom. And Hiram, king of Tyre, sent his servants unto Solomon, for he had heard that they had anointed him king in the room of his father, for Hiram was ever a lover of David. And Solomon sent to Hiram, saying, Thou knowest how that David my father could not build an house unto the name of the Lord his God for the wars which were about him on every side, until the Lord put them under the soles of his feet. But now the Lord my God hath given me rest on every side, so that there is neither adversary nor evil occurrent. And behold, I purpose to build an house unto the name of the Lord my God. As the Lord spake unto David my father, saying, Thy son, whom I will set upon thy throne in thy room, he shall build an house unto my name. Now therefore command thou that they hew me cedar trees out of Lebanon, and my servants shall be with thy servants, and unto thee will I give hire for thy servants, according to all that thou shalt appoint. For thou knowest that there is not among us any that can skill to hew timber like unto the Sidonians. And it came to pass, when Hiram heard the words of Solomon, that he rejoiced greatly and said, Blessed be the Lord this day, which hath given unto David a wise son over this great people. And Hiram sent to Solomon, saying, I have considered the things which thou sentest to me for, and I will do all thy desire concerning timber of cedar and concerning timber of fir. My servants shall bring them down from Lebanon unto the sea, and I will convey them by sea in floats unto the place that thou shalt appoint me, and will cause them to be discharged there. And thou shalt receive them, and thou shalt accomplish my desire in giving food for my household. So Hiram gave Solomon cedar trees and fir trees according to all his desire. And Solomon gave Hiram 20,000 measures of wheat for food to his household, and 20 measures of pure oil. Thus gave Solomon to Hiram year by year. And the Lord gave Solomon wisdom, as he promised him. And there was peace between Hiram and Solomon, and they two made a league together. And King Solomon raised a levy out of all Israel, and the levy was 30,000 men, and he sent them to Lebanon 10,000 a month by courses. A month they were in Lebanon, and 2 months at home, and Adoniram was over the levy. And Solomon had 70,000 that bare burdens, and 40,000 hewers in the mountains, beside the chief of Solomon's officers, which were over the work, 3,300, which ruled over the people that wrought in the work. And the king commanded, and they brought great stones, costly stones, and huge stones, to lay the foundation of the house. And Solomon's builders and Hiram's builders did hew them, and the stone squarers. So they prepared timber and stones to build the house. And here at the end of chapter 5 of 1 Kings, we'll end this reading and continue the description of Solomon's building project next time.
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2: With SRN News, I'm Rich Thomason in Washington. Rumors abound over the reason for yesterday's federal raid on the Washington, D.C. home of Minnesota Democrat Congresswoman Ilhan Omar. One theory is that it has to do with an investigation of her immigration paperwork. She is a Somali native, but there are numerous other possibilities as well involving alleged criminal activity. Omar claims it's an attempt, in her words, to target political enemies and weaponize federal law enforcement. In the face of criticism from both sides of the aisle, President Trump is defending his diesel fuel deal with Vladimir Putin.
3: Last week, Trump announced Russia would immediately release 300,000 tons of diesel to ease a global fuel shortage, with more shipments to follow. In a Truth Social post yesterday morning, Trump said he made the right choice for the American people. The deal received backlash, with critics saying it gives Russian President Vladimir Putin a financial lifeline and undermines U.S. sanctions. Some Republicans argued it could lower fuel prices and give Trump leverage over Moscow. I'm Mark Mayfield.
2: The president continues barnstorming for Republican candidates running in the midterm elections. Yesterday, it was a rally in Ohio. Today, Mr. Trump visits Alaska as he campaigns for GOP Senator Dan Sullivan. He's urging people to vote as if he were on the ballot because Mr. Trump says, in a sense, he is. A potential AI stock crash is putting the world's financial stability at risk, according to the International Monetary Fund.
4: In its latest global financial stability report, the IMF said that current high valuations for artificial intelligence companies and their increasing debt is elevating the danger to markets, especially in the United States and Asia. A market correction would have ripple effects around the globe. I'm Tammy Trujillo.
2: The Dow futures up 321 points. NASDAQ futures down 157. This is SRN News. Some pastors are making less money these days.
5: According to a new study released by Lifeway Research and Guidestone Financial, most senior pastors in Southern Baptist churches have seen their pay packages and health care cut back over the past 2 years. Lifeway spokesman Scott McConnell says, quote, many churches are feeling the financial pressure of having a smaller number of active members than before COVID, and pastors are bearing the consequences. Michael Harrington reporting.
2: Advocates for Faith and Freedom has filed a petition with the Supreme Court on behalf of Pastor Dennis Hodges, a San Diego Police Department chaplain who was denied reappointment to a city advisory board because of his Christian beliefs. In 2021, while serving on the San Diego County Human Relations Commission, Hodges abstained from voting on an initiative to amplify transgender voices. 2 years later, the mayor vetoed Hodges' reappointment to the city's police advisory board. This is SRN News. Notable for his absence from yesterday's traditional New York City Columbus Day parade, Mayor Zohran Mamdani.
6: Governor Kathy Hochul marched in the parade along with her opponent, who is New York's Republican candidate for governor, Nassau County Executive Bruce Bleakman. Among the missing, Mayor Mamdani.
7: I think it's a disgrace he's not here. It's indicative of him being the most divisive mayor we've ever had. I want to be a governor that unifies people, not tears them apart.
6: The organizers of the Columbus Day Parade invited Mamdani to attend, with the mayor skipping out on the march but releasing a video to pay tribute to Italian Americans. In New York, I'm Natalie Migliori.
2: Another measles-related death is being reported in Pennsylvania. The Franklin County Coroner's Office says a 39-year-old woman who died last weekend had several underlying conditions, including a recent diagnosis of measles with treatment. More details at srnnews.com.
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8: In God's Word, the Bible, in Joel chapter 1, verse 14, there is this call to humility and prayer. 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God's call to humble ourselves before him in Joel 1, verse 14.
9: Had to take a second look at the temperature yesterday afternoon as we saw highs well into the 80s. Good morning from WVCY Milwaukee, the forecast from the National Weather Service. Pretty mild start here this morning in the upper 60s. We'll see temps today rise near 78 degrees under a mostly sunny sky and west winds 10 to 15. Clouds will increase tonight, possibly some showers overnight, temperatures 55, and mostly cloudy sky for tomorrow, cooler with a high near 65. And lows Wednesday night in the lower 50s. They're talking rain on Thursday with a high near 61 degrees.
10: Welcome to Johnny Erickson Tada Sharing Hope. 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
11: Yes, it is from the mouth of your Savior directly to you today. Because if you are struggling, no matter what the hardship, if your heart is troubled, Jesus speaks this to you from Matthew chapter 14, verse 27. He says, "Take heart, it is I. Do not be afraid." Now, I want you to just imagine God speaking those words over you, actually to you today. He's saying, "Don't be afraid. If your strength is low, have courage. From the mouth of the Most High to you, take heart." God knows how to furnish courage to a fearful heart. He knows how to parcel joy to a sad heart. He knows how to give strength to a weak heart. My friend David Mathis of Desiring God Ministries has something to say about this. David writes, quote, "When Jesus speaks to us, one of the most distinctive words we hear is, take heart. He does not say, follow your heart, but take them. Remind them of who he is, what he has done, and what he will do. Jesus rolls back the stone and speaks into the tomb of your soul. He creates what he commands, as he says with sovereign sway, take heart. He who says take heart also says, I am." David goes on to describe that terrifying moment on the Sea of Galilee when the hearts of the disciples were deeply shaken. They're terrified. They cry out in fear. But Jesus speaks to them, "Take heart. It is I. Do not be afraid." Literally, his words are, "Take heart. I am." Of course, which has a double meaning. It is I, Jesus, whom you know. I am the great I am. As when Moses asked for God's name and he said, "I am who I am," from Exodus. So Jesus now declares to his disciples, to you, "I am." When Jesus tells us to take heart, he does so as God himself. "I am God, and there is no other," he says. "I am your creator. I am the God of Abraham, Isaac, Jacob. I am God himself made human, dwelling among you, and I am for you. Do not be afraid. You are under my watch and my care, and no storm, however great, can match my power and protection. So take heart. I am. You have the attention of God himself. Well, those words from David Mathis sure are encouraging. And, oh, friend, when you are suffering, when you have great needs, when you are filled with sorrow and you cry out with that beggar alongside the road in Mark chapter 10, Jesus, Son of David, have mercy on me. Jesus is not inattentive to that pleading, even though you cannot see him in the midst of that crowd. Yes, even on the side of the road where the beggar was sitting, even in the middle of the noise and the mayhem, you've got his attention. He is moving toward you to heal you and bless and extend his grace to you. David Mathis also recounts another well-known take heart statement from John chapter 16, when Jesus was in the upper room the night before he died, at a time when no one would have thought less of him for thinking of himself only. He turns to his disciples and says, "In the world you'll have trouble, but take heart. I've overcome the world." Oh, friend, don't miss it. It's a truth to rehearse time and again. When your courage is faltering, take hold of your heart and remind it of things that are true. Jesus has overcome the world. The shadow of your suffering will pass, and he will see you through to the darkest valley. So take heart.
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12: 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Now, from the Phyllis Schlafly Center Studios, here's Ryan Haidt.
13: There is a Washington State mother named Jody Holman who testified before her state legislature earlier this year with a simple, devastating message. Her 15-year-old daughter had run away from home, and the state helped hide her. Without Jody's knowledge or involvement, school officials had taken steps that led her daughter to believe that home was an unsafe environment for someone experiencing gender dysphoria. The school narrowed its entire focus to the child's gender identity, sidelining every other mental health concern the family was trying to address. When the daughter ran away, Washington state law kicked in automatically, referring the child for gender-affirming treatment without parental notice or consent, allowing the child's location to be withheld from her parents, and giving the state the power to set the conditions for when or whether reunification could ever happen. Well, this is not a hypothetical. This happened to Jody Holman, and it's happening to other families right now under laws that were deliberately designed to cut off parents and replace them with the state. The Supreme Court has agreed to hear this case, with oral arguments scheduled on December 7th. First Liberty Institute, one of the nation's premier religious liberty law firms, filed its opening brief last month and will argue the case alongside co-counsel Jean Scher. They are representing a group of Washington parents who have the constitutional right to raise their children according to their faith and their best judgment. But they were told by the Ninth Circuit that they have no legal standing to challenge the law until after the irreversible damage has already been done. Just let that sink in. Parents are told they cannot challenge a law that takes their children until they have already been transitioned. That is the Ninth Circuit's position. Judge Lawrence Van Dyke dissented sharply, warning that Washington's legal regime does not merely invade parental rights, it obliterates them. As First Liberty's senior counsel, Ryan Gardner, put it, "No family should face the terror of having their children run away to the state and then have those children hidden from them." December 7th, mark the date. This case could be one of the most important parental rights decisions the Supreme Court has ever issued. Stay informed on this case and let us know what you think at phyllisschlafly.com. Again, that's phyllisschlafly.com. Join us again for the Phyllis Schlafly Report.

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1: Many of us learned the gospel song as a child, Dare to Be a Daniel. But did you know that God wants us to be like that man and much more because we're in the New Testament age? 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

0: In this ever-changing and uncertain world, God's precious word has an answer for every area of life. 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
1: I'm delighted you're able to join us today here on The Bible Stands. And we're looking again at what was the key for the testimony that Daniel had. What an amazing life as a middle teenager, having a great impact upon the Babylonian Empire. And then right on through, his testimony was amazing, even leading the Babylonian Empire for 7 years as God was dealing with Nebuchadnezzar. And then Nebuchadnezzar comes to the Lord, maybe the most satanically empowered man that we've ever seen, and yet God was able to overcome that through the testimony of this man, Daniel. And then he stays true during some quiet years, and then the Medo-Persians take over, and now he's back at the top. What an amazing thing. We looked at chapter 6 several sessions back, and my, what a testimony we see there with Daniel. And now he's in the third year of Cyrus the Great's reign. He is nearly 90 years old. It's been 72 years since he was taken in captivity in 605 B.C., and now it's 536 B.C., the third year of the reign of Cyrus, and God is causing him to be greatly burdened about the welfare of his people. He knew that the times of the Gentiles was going to go till the coming of the Lord. What about the Jews? And how is this going back to the land going to work, especially as he saw that the less than 50,000 that went back were really not walking with God like they should, trusting the Lord. And so he chose to fast and pray during the 2 weeks before the Passover, then through the Feast of the Unleavened Bread. And we read starting in verse 1 of Daniel 10, in the third year of Cyrus, king of Persia, a thing was revealed unto Daniel, whose name was called Belteshazzar, and the thing was true, but the time appointed was long. And he understood the thing, and had understanding of the vision. And so he's going to tell us about this vision that God gave to him. And this is going to comprise the final part of Daniel, chapters 10, 11, and 12. Then we read in verse 2, in those days I, Daniel, was mourning 3 full weeks. I ate no pleasant bread, neither came flesh nor wine in my mouth, neither did I anoint myself at all till 3 whole weeks were fulfilled. And so he's praying for the welfare of his people. His consuming desire was to intercede for his people and obtain assurance from Jehovah God that the nation would survive and carry out with honor and faithfulness its holy mission as God's witness to the world. He understood that someone had to intercede for God's will to be done. There has to be an Elijah. There have to be others that pray, and then God accomplishes his will. And this was a prayer of great passion. He gave himself to it, mourning and afflicting himself. We find later on, not afflicting, but just clearly involved in being very passionate about this. He chastened himself there in verse 12. And so we've been looking at the importance of this kind of prayer. But then it's amazing, and I think this is very important for us to understand, especially in our day. During his prayer, God himself shows up. This has happened already before for Daniel. And there's something about the presence of God. And for us spiritually, if we draw nigh to God, he will draw nigh to us. And we have here the Lord Jesus revealing himself. And let's start reading in verse 4. And in the 4th and 20th day of the first month, as I was by the side of the great river, which is Hiddekel, the Euphrates, then I lifted up mine eyes and looked, and behold, a certain man clothed in linen, whose loins were girded with fine gold of Uphaz. His body also was like the beryl, and his face as the appearance of lightning, and his eyes as lamps of fire, and his arms and his feet like in color to polished brass, and the voice of his words like the voice of a multitude. And I, Daniel, alone saw the vision. For the men that were with me saw not the vision, but a great quaking fell upon them, so they fled to hide themselves. Therefore I was left alone and saw this great vision, and there remained no strength in me, for my comeliness was turned to me into corruption, and I retained no strength. Yet I heard the voice of his words, and when I heard the voice of his words, then was I in a deep sleep on my face, and my face toward the ground. Before the angel is going to come and give him the vision and explain all that's going on, Christ himself reveals himself in what we call a Christophany. S.R. Miller says, on the other hand, some have identified the man dressed in linen as none other than God himself, probably in the person of the divine Messiah. That this person was God seems to be the correct view, not only because of the overwhelming effect of his presence on Daniel, but because of the similar description of the theophany presented in Ezekiel 1:26-28, and the even closer parallel to the portrait of Christ in Revelation 1:12-16. Why don't I just read that, and I think you'll see the parallel. And in the midst of the seven candlesticks, John is writing this as he's on the Isle of Patmos, seven flaming torches representing the churches, one like unto the Son of Man, clothed with a garment down to the foot, and girt about the paps with a golden girdle. His head and his hairs were white like wool, and as white as snow, and his eyes were as a flame of fire, and his feet like unto fine brass, as if they burned in a furnace, and his voice as the sound of many waters. And he had in his right hand seven stars, and out of his mouth went a sharp two-edged sword, and his countenance was as the sun shineth in his strength. And when I saw him, I fell at his feet as dead. And he laid his right hand upon me, saying, Fear not, I am the first and the last. So I believe, without doubt, this is the pre-incarnate glorified vision of the Savior. This is the third time he has revealed himself in the book of Daniel. First of all, to the three Hebrew children in the fiery furnace, and then revealed on the throne before whom the Antichrist will stand back in chapter 7 of Daniel. And the Lord did reveal himself at strategic times in the Old Testament to the men that really sought him diligently. Abraham had that wonderful interaction with the same Christophany. Jacob did. God met with Moses, spoke to him as a man speaketh with a friend, Isaiah, Ezekiel. And this is an indescribable sight. The white linen, a celestial visitor, a picture of the perfect priest, gold, picturing deity, the dazzling, transparent stone, magnificent, the glory of the light of God, the omniscient look you cannot hide from his gaze, and brass, the God of judgment. And the thing that I want to emphasize in this point is that we in this New Testament age, because of the indwelling Holy Spirit, the completed Word of God, have the opportunity to regularly meet with the Lord spiritually. Christ in us, the hope of glory. And we are able to fellowship with him. The Apostle John, who had the privilege of having the very close relationship with the Lord, was very clear in the first epistle of John that it is better now to have fellowship with the Lord in his spiritual reality in us. And this is the key to prayer. You see, Daniel met with the Lord. His friends met with the Lord, and they were different. They knew what they believed. And therefore, God was able to really work through them. Hudson Taylor, who struggled to, he had such a vision, and he believed God, and he took steps of faith, and he saw God answer, but there he just seemed to struggle over and over. And then he got a hold of really depending upon the Spirit of God alone. He says, the Holy Spirit enters the heart in his fullness that can boast of nothing but an aching void. Maybe no ecstasy, no rushing mighty wind, no fiery baptism, but nevertheless, the Lord whom ye seek shall suddenly come in his temple. It is not a striving after faith, but resting in the faithful one. And Hudson Taylor began to meet with the Lord, in which God was able then to give him the confidence that he was going to be able to place stations in every province of that huge country. And God did a mighty work in transforming him. And so as we look at Daniel's life, we see here again how that because he was earnest for the will of God being done, and he was willing to intercede, God touched him. God met with him. And how much we are in need of God's people today, so taking time in the Word and in prayer that they get to know their God and have the joy of actually fellowshipping with him and knowing his glory. And my, what a change it would not only makes for us, but for everyone around us. May God help us have that kind of heart. Well, as we finish our time today, I would like to invite you today to our missions conference, which is also the Baptist World Mission Annual Conference. It is tonight and tomorrow night, but tonight's our annual Taste of Nations dinner starting at 6 o'clock as food from all over the world will be brought in, and we'll have folks that from many different ethnic backgrounds. We encourage you, especially if you come from an international background, to come and be with us and be a special guest as we're going to be honoring all of them. And Pastor Chuck Phelps is going to be preaching tonight, and everything just will be a great blessing. So go online at fallsbaptist.org to find out about it, or call us at 262-251-7051.
0: Thank you for being with us today for The Bible Stands. 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Until we meet again next time, may the Lord richly bless you. And remember, you'll always find a sincere welcome at Falls Baptist Church, where the Bible stands.

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2: Idolatry, immorality, and brutality, just three qualities of what will be the final form of man's expression of religion. The one world religion to come will defy the living God at every turn. No wonder all who believe it will suffer in eternal flame. Today, final thoughts about the worship of Antichrist. From the Moody Church in Chicago, this is Running to Win with Dr. Erwin Lutzer, whose clear teaching helps us make it across the finish line. Erwin Lutzer is in a series on seven signs of Christ's return. Today we turn to Revelation chapter 17 as we study sign number 4, the rise of one world religion. Here we find the breathtaking purpose of God.
3: Well, how does it end? Oh, I've got such good news that this was worth coming to church for. Maybe it's not been worth it till now, but it sure is now. We didn't take time to read it, but in 2 Thessalonians it says, regarding Antichrist, the Lord will destroy him with the breath of his mouth. It's gone. Lake of fire forever and ever. By the way, did I read it too quickly for you? Did you notice that the text says that we are going to be with Christ when he comes to destroy Antichrist? Now, I need to make a couple of other comments before I show you that in the Bible. Three words come to mind that I want to leave with you today, and this comes just from your pastor's heart to you. We're one-on-one, we're sitting in my study, and I'm talking with you. First word is discernment. Discernment. My dear friends, when Jesus was asked, what is going to be the sign of your coming in the book of Matthew chapter 24, he referred to earthquakes and wars and everything, but he talked about false religion two or three times. He said, many shall come in my name, saying, I am Christ, and they will do miracles and signs and wonders and deceive many. If possible, to deceive the very elect. Jesus said that someday people are going to come before me and they're going to say, have we not done miracles in thy name? And in thy name we've cast out demons? In thy name! You say, well, Pastor Lutzer, surely any miracle that's done in the name of Jesus is the right one. Listen, in thy name we have cast out demons, and Jesus will say, depart from me, you workers of iniquity. Wow! How close is Satan willing to come to deceive the elect? Those who have apparitions who say, Jesus came to me, it could indeed be Satan himself, and they think that they are serving Jesus, but they are so deceived that what they do is iniquity. Oh, the deception out there. I know someone who attended a faith healing service to get healed, and he came home healed. Isn't that why you go to faith healing services? Isn't that the whole purpose, so that your sore leg, which he happened to have, is healed? But he noticed something. Along with the healing comes this sense of spiritual oppression. He says, huh, this is interesting. So he rebukes the oppression and rebukes the devil, and his sore leg comes back. I think of my good friend, Reverend McLeod. You know that he's been with us. He's going to be with us again. One of the most godly men. I mean, I don't know even know how he got into the meeting. Next time he comes, we're going to have to ask him. But here he is. He's part of a lecture group given to doctors, to the medical community. Somebody comes overseas and shows films on how they can cut somebody open, take out all the organs, rearrange them correctly, put them all back, sew up the skin, and then take a sponge and just go over the skin, and lo and behold, he's healed. Can't even tell where the surgery, where the incision was. So McLeod raises his hand during the discussion time. I'd like to have had this videotaped. And he says, Jesus Christ said that except a man be born again, he shall not enter the kingdom of heaven. What do those words mean to you? And the man's voice changed, and a spirit, obviously, speaking through the man, said, this is the third time I visited the earth, and I'm not going to answer your question. end of discussion, end of lecture, end of party. My dear friends, we live in a day and age when, if possible, it could deceive the very elect. And, oh, you know, you've heard me say it so many times, and the fact that I know I've said it many times shows that I'm still okay, you know. If I say it many times and I don't remember I've said it many times, then your pastor's really got some problems. But I'm not there yet. I'm just on my way. My dear friends, not everything that is miraculous is from God. Not everything that is miraculous is from God. Jeremiah was almost deceived by a prophet who came to him and made a prediction regarding Babylon. It's in Jeremiah 28. And Jeremiah was almost carried along with this false prophet until the prophet was revealed to be a shyster and was actually put to death after a matter of months. There's so much deception out there. Don't believe everything that's miraculous. Don't believe every angel. Don't believe every miracle. Discernment. Secondly, suffering. Listen to this. The further America moves away from the gospel, from the Bible, and accepts the cult of self-absorption, the further that happens, the more tolerant it will be to every imaginable deviancy, either in conduct or in doctrine, but the less tolerant it will always be to the true followers of Jesus. Of necessity. And Jesus said, you know, that's okay. He said, they hated me, they'll also hate you. I guess I'm asking those of you who work in offices and factories and hospitals and all the rest, be willing to witness for Christ and to take a little bit of flack because you belong to Jesus. Accept it. You say, well, does that mean then that what we should do is just, oh, pity ourselves, you know, us poor Christians, oh, you know, the press is against us. They always distort everything that we say, and the law's against us, and they want to cut this out, and the poor people. No. Blessed are you when men revile you and persecute you and say all manner of evil against you falsely for my sake. Rejoice and be exceedingly glad, for so persecuted they the prophets that were before you. My dear friend, as the noose begins to get tighter and our options become less evident, we rejoice, we rejoice, we rejoice. Let's take a little flack for Jesus. Number three, anticipation. That's a third word. C.S. Lewis says that if you're planning to get married, you have to understand that Jesus may come before the wedding. And he may, in terms of the rapture. You know, today we're talking about the return of Christ in terms of the glorious appearing and all this Antichrist. But he may come, and he says, therefore, it is much more important for you to be ready to welcome Christ and his return than it is for your marriage plans. Well, that's interesting. Isn't that the way it should be? Paul says, there is a crown of righteousness that is given to me, and not to me only, but also to all those who love his appearing. You do love his appearing, don't you? You say, oh no, you know, I'm so young, I still want to prove my ability to be in business. I want to make sure that I finish college. I want to get married and all that. No, no, no, no, no, no. You love his appearing. And then if he lets you do the other things, that's fine. But you want his appearing first. Little girl was taken to the top of a skyscraper, and as they were passing about the 60th floor, she said, Mommy, does Jesus know we're coming? Well, we don't know. I'm sure he knows how far we're going to get, but the real issue is, do we know that he's coming? And I promised you a text, didn't I? I read it to you a moment ago. This is Revelation 17, 14. They will make war against the Lamb, but the Lamb will overcome them because he is Lord of lords and King of kings, and with him will be his called and chosen and faithful followers. That is us folks in glorified bodies by then, with Jesus taking part in the battle and enjoying the victory. Wow, what a prospect. Those of you who live in little towns, you know that sometimes those little towns don't have a lot of communication. I know because I was born near one where the train came into town once a day. There's a story that's a true story about a man and his dog. You know that dogs really do bond to people. I've noticed that people bond to cats, but cats never bond to people. Now, you cat lovers, no email, please. No faxes, no letters. I've got more mail than I can possibly read, so just accept that. I'm just telling you the truth. Don't comment on it. But there is something about dogs that really bond with their masters. This dog's master died and was put into a coffin, and the coffin was shipped away on the train. And according to friends, until the day that dog died, he met the train at the station every single day. Maybe today my master's coming back. Maybe today he's coming back. Oh, that we may be ready. Let's pray. Father, we're reminded of the words of Scripture in light of the fact that these things shall all be destroyed. In light of your coming, what manner of people ought we to be? In all godliness and holiness of the truth. And we pray today, Father, for those whose lives are so misdirected, either because they've never received Christ as Savior, or believers who've wandered into every false path and sin imaginable. Bring your people back today, Father. Some are too weak to come back. Some don't understand the value of the blood of Christ, so they don't think they can come back because they've sinned so much. Bring them, Lord. Show them the beauty of Jesus. And may they come. Oh, Father, the work that you've begun, don't let us go until it's finished. In Jesus' name, amen.
4: Well, my friend, this is Pastor Lutzer. Would you be encouraged if I were to tell you that the message that you have just heard will be heard in 50 different countries in 7 different languages? 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

Hey friend, I'm Micah McCurry, the host of Bible Tract Echoes, and I count it a high honor to be able to tell you just a snippet of a story, just a slice of life from a man named Paul Levine. And in addition to that, his mother, Hulda Levine. You see, I'm going to share with you just a chapter from the brand new autobiography from a very old story. We're talking about something about 100 years old, the birth of Paul J. Levine, born to Peter and Hulda Levine all the way back in the early 1900s. But we're privileged because he dictated his memoir that became this autobiography. He dictated it to a lady named Sherry Rodman, and she has done a wonderful job, just pure class, in making this what it is. The autobiography is titled Hello, Everybody, and we'll talk about where that title comes from maybe later in the week. But I want to share with you the second chapter of this autobiography. It's titled The Influence of a Godly Mother. And as I read, you'll be hearing my voice, but I want you to imagine the man named Paul Levine. He passed away about 30 years ago. I want you to imagine his story as I share just a little bit of it with you right now. He says this, "Boy, did my mother ever want to go to church, even if it was English speaking, and she didn't understand English, just to be with Christians, just to know that the man up there was preaching out of the Bible. And if the hymns were in English, sometimes she'd sing them in Swedish. She had decided before my birth that I would attend church, and she taught me that church is important, and that we ought to be there every time the lights are on. When we lived on the farm, my dad wasn't as spiritually mature as my mother. Because we had the farm, and he was also in the concrete business, he worked long, hard, irregular hours. He was one of the hardest working men I was ever around. Tough as nails. He never had an ounce of fat on him. He was saved, but he was busy working. Mama would say, if Dad isn't hitching up the horse and buggy by a certain time, we'll start walking to church. Sometimes my dad would get the horse and buggy, and we'd hear him clippity-cloppity-clippity-cloppity coming to pick us up. Later, we got to be big shots because we got a Model T Ford. But in the wintertime, you couldn't start a Model T unless you jacked up the hind wheel. Then, if Dad wasn't out jacking up that wheel by a certain time, we were walking down the road. Sometimes he'd get the Ford started and pick us up. Sometimes he didn't. But we went to church. We had a long walk to church, all the way to Moline from out in the country, and then a long walk after we got into Moline. We didn't have money for car fare. We didn't have a flashlight, didn't have a lantern, didn't have any lights. And on the way home, we always had to pass a farm with two mean shepherd dogs. We walked on the other side of the road as far as we could get, and they came out snarling at us. But we always went to church. I can remember walking to church while fighting sleet, our heads down because we didn't want the sleet in our faces. But we went to church. Mother took me to Sunday school and church, and she took me to church Sunday nights, and to the midweek prayer services too. And when there were special meetings at the church, we went every night, school or no school, homework or no homework. God and the church were first. And not only did I go to church, as she had decided before my birth, I sat still in church. No matter where I had to go or thought I had to go, I still didn't go. And I learned not to drink 6 gallons of water before church. I had to go to church, and I had to sit still. I know there are circumstances when people become ill and have to walk out, but I've been in places where the kids at a certain time every night get up and move their feet. They get bored. But no matter how bored I was, I stayed in church. When I got a little fidgety, she'd pinch me just above the knee and twist it into what I thought was a 90-degree angle. That settled me down. Mother did not graduate from high school, but she taught me many things I could never have learned in all our institutions of higher learning. She never sang in the choir, but at home, where it really counted, her life was a constant song. She was sweet, cheerful, and supremely happy in the Lord. She told me, Paul, when you grow up and get married, be good to your wife. Tell your wife often that you love her. Paul, don't ever borrow

money unless you have to. If you want something you can get along without, don't buy it on credit. Wait until you can pay for it, then buy it. She taught me that promises should not be made if they cannot be kept. In other words, she believed it is better to act without promising than to promise without acting. However, she made an allowance for unforeseen difficulties in this way. Always try to pay your debts before they are due, but if you find that you owe someone on a certain date and you can't pay it, walk right up to that person and pay something, even if it's only a dollar or two. Tell him you're sorry you can't pay it all and pay it as soon as you can. No, Mother wasn't perfect. No human being is. I never heard her swear. She didn't read dirty books or magazines. Instead, though, I heard her pray. I saw her feed on the scriptures. She loved the Bible. When we presented her with a new one, she gave me her old one with its broken binding, loose covers, and well-marked passages. John Peterson said, "All the pages are so fingered, many verses underlined, places worn where Mother lingered, where she left a tear behind." She taught me how to pray when I was a little boy. She would read to me out of the Swedish Bible or tell me some Bible stories. Then she would take me by the hand and say, "We're going to have prayer now." We'd go into the bedroom and get on our knees. Then she'd start, and I mean she would pray. Many times I watched the tears stream down her face as she interceded for the salvation of her children. I didn't just listen. I watched. Sometimes she would have her head buried in the mattress. Sometimes she would have her face lifted to God. When my mother was in church, she was shy, very bashful, very backward. But when my mother was on her knees and praying, she all of a sudden became an orator. You have never heard such beautiful language pouring out of somebody's heart as when my mother prayed in the Swedish language. I would peek and say to myself, "That's the way you pray. That's it." I didn't learn from a preacher. I didn't learn from a Sunday school teacher. I didn't learn that in seminary. I never went to seminary. I learned it from my mother. Once, when I was about 8 years old, someone gave me a dime. I felt like a millionaire. We had about a two-block walk from the streetcar in those days, and on the way home, I dropped my dime. It rolled into the grass. I started to hunt for it frantically. Mother said, "Let's go home and pray about it. Then come down in the morning, and God will help you find it." So we went home, and we both prayed that I'd find it the next morning. That was Mother. She taught me to pray about everything. Well, the next morning, I could hardly wait to go down to the corner and search for my dime. And believe it or not, I found two dimes. I could always count on my mother's prayers. Until the day Mama died, she prayed for me every day. I know because she told me so. And Mama encouraged me. As I've already mentioned, although I didn't know it then, Mama was listening upstairs when I practiced my preaching as a child. She never ridiculed it. Rather, she always encouraged me. And in this way, she brought me up to be a preacher. Mama taught me that I didn't belong to her. I belonged to God. And as soon as I was able to understand the plan of salvation, she led me to the Savior. She told me, "Paul, I gave you to God before you were born. The greatest thing you could be is a missionary." And that stuck with me. In a children's meeting at the age of 7 or 8, I remember that the preacher in charge asked, "What's the greatest thing you can be?" Well, I put my hand up. I thought every kid knew. "It's simple. The greatest thing you can be is a missionary." So I told him. My mother taught me that. When I left home at the age of 14, she made it as easy for me to leave as possible. She didn't allow me to see her weep. She just patted me on the back and said, "God bless you, son. Remember, you belong to him, and whatever he wants you to do, do it." She never laid a straw in my way as I sought to do God's will to the best of my understanding. I never saw her much after that, only when I'd come home for brief visits. She heard me preach my first sermon when I was 15. Just to see her in my audience was a tremendous incentive to serve God to the best of my ability. Mother didn't leave us a lot of worldly goods,
but she left behind something that all the bulging bank accounts of all the world's multimillionaires couldn't buy. Faith in God, as taught by a sweet, godly Christian mother. What have you taught your children, mother? Will they be able to say this? When I arrive in that heavenly city, where never comes sorrow or care, I'll say to my dear, precious mother, it was you who invited me here. To Christ alone be the glory. He my sins in his body did bear. Yet to heaven I might not have come had you not invited me here. Friend, I'll conclude our broadcast there, even though there is a little bit of chapter 2 still remaining. I'll leave you on a cliffhanger, and maybe that will be incentive enough for you to hear what else Dr. Paul J. Levine had to say about his mother in this autobiography. You can acquire it for yourself, BibleTractsInc.org, or I can send you the direct link. Text the word Paul, P-A-U-L, to this number, 309-316-7240. That's 309-316-7240. This incredible autobiography is a chance for me to put to voice someone from beyond the grave sharing with us their life story. Dr. Paul Levine left behind a phenomenal legacy, not just in his preaching, of course, in this autobiography, but also in the ministry of Bible Tracts Incorporated. And in this small way, because we consider legacy to be one of our core values, we must, because of the phenomenal legacy that's been left to us, because it is such a founding, it's a foundational part of who we are here at BTI, it's our privilege to offer this autobiography to you today. I'd love to hear from you. You can text me any questions about it at 309-316-7240. If you want me to read from a specific passage in this autobiography, there's only 468 pages available to choose from. So let me know, and I'd love to help you out that way. I want to thank you so very much for tuning in today, as always. If this is your first time listening in, thank you. If you are a habitual listener, I appreciate you as well. Have a great day. For God's glory, we'll plan on talking more about this Paul Levine autobiography tomorrow on the broadcast. God bless.

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0: Once again, we count it a privilege to welcome you to another broadcast of Let the Bible Speak, featuring messages preached by Dr. Alan Cairns, the founder of Let the Bible Speak Radio Ministries. October is Reformation Month, and our Free Presbyterian churches give special attention to the mighty revival God brought about in the 16th century. 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In just a few minutes, he'll continue the second message, which is entitled, The Fruits of the Reformation. 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
1: This morning's text comes from 2 Corinthians chapter 7 and verse 10. Godly sorrow worketh repentance. Genuine spiritual mourning for sin is the work of the Spirit of God. Repentance is too choice a flower to grow in nature's garden. Pearls grow naturally in oysters, but penitence never shows itself in sinners except divine grace works it in them. If you have one particle of real hatred for sin, God must have given it to you, for human nature's thorns never produced a single fig. That which is born of the flesh is flesh. True repentance has a distinct reference to the Savior. When we repent of sin, we must have one eye upon sin and another upon the cross. Or it will be better still if we fix both our eyes upon Christ and see our transgressions only in the light of His love. True sorrow for sin is eminently practical. No man may say he hates sin if he lives in it. Repentance makes us see the evil of sin, not merely as a theory, but experimentally, as a burnt child dreads fire. We shall be as much afraid of it as a man who has been lately robbed and is afraid of the thief upon the highway. And we shall shun it in everything, not in great things only, but in little things, as men shun little vipers as well as great snakes. True mourning for sin will make us very jealous over our tongue, lest it should say a wrong word. We shall be very watchful over our daily actions, lest in anything we offend. And each night we shall close the day with painful confessions of shortcoming, and each morning awaken with anxious prayers that this day God would hold us up that we may not sin against Him. Sincere repentance is continual. Believers repent until their dying day. This dropping well is not intermittent. Every other sorrow yields to time, but this dear sorrow grows with our growth, and it is so sweet a bitter that we thank God we are permitted to enjoy and to suffer it until we enter our eternal rest

If anything is obvious in this modern society, it is that people are confused, frightened, and uncertain about the future. Where does one look for the solution to the universal problems of guilt, doubt, and temptation? A number of years ago, Dr. Alan Cairns produced a booklet entitled A New Beginning, which deals with such questions as, how may I have my sins forgiven and my guilt removed? How may I be sure that I possess eternal life and that I am not deluding myself? And how may I enjoy the Christian life and live above constant failure and frustration? Dr. Cairns answers these questions from the Word of God. A New Beginning is for inquirers into the nature of the Christian message of salvation and for Christians desiring to gain a good grasp of the first principles of the gospel. It is useful for both personal use and for group study and discussion. 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

0: In observance of Reformation Month, Dr. Cairns has begun a brief series of messages dealing with the Protestant Reformation of the 16th century. During the month of October, he's examining four aspects of that mighty outpouring of the Holy Spirit that brought Europe out of the darkness of spiritual ignorance into the light of the gospel. Currently, Dr. Cairns is highlighting the fruits of the Reformation. First of all, through the study of the Bible, the Reformers recovered the truth that men and women are justified before God by faith in Christ without the works of the law. This led to the liberty of Christian people to live in the love of God and to serve others. No longer need they be in bondage to a system that gave them no assurance of acceptance with God. Now Dr. Cairns continues this message, the fruits of the Reformation.
1: The second fruit was the exposure of the Church of Rome as anti-Christian. You see, these two things went together. The recovery of the gospel turned the spotlight on Rome, and it threw the gospel that Rome was proclaiming into a totally different light. And what was discovered when the truth of God's word played upon Rome was not a pretty sight. In place of a church of Jesus Christ sat a harlot, a system of idolatry, of political intrigue, and of evil morals. A worldly institution, rich beyond imagination. When you think that fully 50% of all of Germany and its national wealth belonged to the papal church, which contributed absolutely nothing to the economic, social well-being of the people, rich beyond imagination, intoxicated with spiritual and with political power, and drunk with blood. Because for centuries, the papal church had practically been swimming in the blood of its slain. When the word of God started to play in Rome, then the morality of the church became very obvious. It's not to say that it had not been recognized before, but it is to say that it was brought into a new publicity. Saint Bonaventure, one of Rome's great saints and most loyal sons, likened Rome to the harlot of the book of the Revelation. And he claimed that in Rome he had found nothing but lust and simony. Simony being the evil of selling the sacred offices of the church for personal gain by the Pope or by the bishops. Pope Adrian VI in 1552 confessed to the Diet of Nuremberg that all the evils in the church proceeded from the Roman Curia. And this is what he said. Now, this is a pope. This is not a Protestant bigot, as Rome would call us. This is a pope. And he says, for many years, abominable things have taken place in the chair of Peter. Abuses in spiritual matters, transgressions of the commandments, so that everything there has been wickedly perverted. Pope Adrian. Martin Luther wrote to Leo X. This was part, or should I say, a letter of dedication of one of the most beautiful, I'll mention it in just a few minutes, one of the most beautiful bits of writing Luther ever did. And he was sending it on advice to the Pope. The book itself was very conciliatory. The covering letter was something like a blast on a ram's horn, and it blew the Pope away if ever he got to read it. Remember, Luther was writing from experience. This is what he said to Leo X. He said, "The Church of Rome, formerly the most holy of all churches, has become the most lawless den of thieves, the most shameless of all brothels, the very kingdom of sin, death, and hell, so that not even Antichrist, if he were to come, could devise any addition to its wickedness." Now you might think, well, Luther was a very flamboyant character. He did like to write bombastically, so it's possible he's overstating it. No, he's actually understating it. When the Pope temporarily took his court to France, he left a message behind in going back to Italy. He congratulated his hosts on their hospitality and said that when they had arrived, they had found but two women of love. They had found but two prostitutes. He was glad that now they were leaving thousands. Luther was not overstating it, nor was Pope Adrian when he said that in Rome everything had been wickedly perverted. You could go on forever. You don't need to read the words of Protestants. You read the summations of Roman Catholic historians regarding the morality of the papal church, and they are devastating in their critique. You come to religion and theology. One of the greatest protagonists for the papal cause ever was Cardinal Bellarmine. And yet, that same cardinal said, for some years before Luther and Calvin, there was in the church almost no religion left. This is Cardinal Bellarmine. There was in the papal church almost no religion left. Another cardinal, Cardinal Contarini, spoke to Pope Paul III, and he told him that the entire papal court was heretical, that it was contrary to the very essence of the gospel. Now, these are the words not of enemies, but of princes of the Roman Catholic Church. Small wonder then that when the gospel was recovered, the reformers should expose the anti-Christianity of the papacy. The last thing that Martin Luther wrote, and I have to confess that it does bear all the marks of the suffering that he had in his last illness. It does bear the marks of somebody more than a little exasperated, and somebody who, I think, got a great deal of joy out of exposing the Pope for what he was. I dare not tonight publicly tell you what Luther said about the Pope in his last written expose of the Roman Church. But the last thing he did, as he wrote, was to damn the papacy as anti-Christian. Now, that identification was crucial. Crucial in liberating man from the fear of opposing the papacy. Because up until then, most ordinary people were so afraid that in opposing the Pope, they would be opposing God. Remember, such was the power of the papacy that both in France and England, when monarchs sought to rise up against papal power. The Pope would slap what was called an interdict upon their realm. That meant there could be no burial of the dead. There could be no baptisms. Remember that to a Roman Catholic, for a child to be born and die unbaptized was for that child to be excluded from all possibility of heaven forever. There could be no confession, there could be no forgiveness of sin, there could be no reception of the body and blood of Christ, there could be no spiritual exercise. Remember what I said, the priests were necessary intermediaries, the sacraments were necessary vehicles of the grace of God, and when the Pope slapped an interdict on a nation, there was no spiritual linkage between man and God, and no hope. At least in the eyes of the men and women of that day, such was their dark superstition. There was no hope for them, body or soul. So to oppose the Pope was a difficult and dangerous thing, and he had brought princes to their knees. He had kept them waiting like serfs, made them kneel in penitence before his emissary, to make sure he had broken them good and proper. You can see then how ordinary people would find it so difficult to oppose the power of the papacy. So identifying the papacy as anti-Christian was crucial in liberating men and women. And that leads me to the third fruit of the Reformation, which I may term the liberty of the Christian man. I mentioned a beautiful piece of writing by Martin Luther. It's a very ironic work. It's his tract on Christian freedom. Strangely enough, it was sent off to Pope Leo with that covering letter that I mentioned a moment ago. Luther taught liberty. Like all the rest of the reformers, he saw liberty not in political terms, at least first and foremost, not in political terms. Not in terms of social justice. That could all come later. To the reformers, liberty was first and foremost a spiritual thing. No man is free until he is justified by free grace. No man is free until he is free in Christ, set free by the truth of the gospel of the Lord Jesus. The liberty of the Christian man, according to Luther and later according to Calvin, consists primarily in the liberty from having to establish his own righteousness by his own works and his own merits before God. It is the liberty of being delivered from the guilt and the bondage of sin and brought into an estate of acceptance with God without dependence on popes or priests or bishops or preachers or sacraments. And they didn't devalue the sacraments, but they were saying it's the merit of Christ that gives a man his liberty. That was the fundamental plank in Luther's and Calvin's platform of Christian freedom. Luther taught liberty in Christ, not liberty from Christ. By that he was drawing a distinction, one that needed to be drawn, given that so many wild Anabaptist cults were taking the idea of liberty to such excesses that they were dropping into all sorts of folly and license. He taught liberty in Christ, not from Christ. It was liberty, not license. It was liberty, not anarchy. Philip Schaff, the American Presbyterian historian, and before somebody comes and tells me, yes, I'm well aware of his suspicious views on various things, and you, like anybody else, you've got to read him with care and attention. But his summation of this is very interesting. Luther taught that the Christian man is Lord of all and subject to none by virtue of faith. Christian man is servant of all and subject to everyone by virtue of love. Follow Luther very carefully here. According to Martin Luther, faith and love constitute the Christian man. Faith binds him to God. Love binds him to his fellow man. Luther was working on what Paul had stated when he said, "Though I be free from all men, yet have I made myself servant unto all, that I might gain the more." Luther's great truth was that a man is free by faith, because faith alone justifies him. But faith works by love and produces all good works.

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8: 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By looking forward to our dwelling in heaven, we can make the rest of our lives the best of our lives. If you have your Bible, turn now to Psalm 23 and look at verse 6. Once again, here's Adrian Rogers.
9: Take God's word and find Psalm 23. And we come this morning to the last of these six verses that have blessed our hearts as we've studied them together. And now we're going to read all six of them together. The Lord is my shepherd. I shall not want. He maketh me to lie down in green pastures. He leadeth me beside the still waters. He restoreth my soul. He leadeth me in the paths of righteousness for His name's sake. Yea, though I walk through the valley of the shadow of death, I will fear no evil, for Thou art with me. Thy rod and Thy staff, they comfort me. Thou preparest a table before me in the presence of mine enemies. Thou anointest my head with oil. My cup runneth over. Surely goodness and mercy shall follow me all the days of my life, and I will dwell in the house of the Lord forever. Here's a principle, and I want you to learn it. Satan always gives the best first and the worst last. He always gives the best first and the worst last. For example, Proverbs chapter 20 and verse 17 says, "The bread of deceit is sweet, but afterward a man's mouth shall be filled with gravel." That is, with Satan, it always starts sweet, but it doesn't end that way. Satan is a counterfeiter, he is a deceiver, and he's certainly guilty of false advertising. I see these fellows out there in a bass boat, the old Milwaukee boat, you know, or they're out there and they're hoisting the suds and they've just caught the fish, or they're frying the fish, or they've just come in from a great volleyball game, and these good buddies are sitting down in a rollicking good time, and one of them will hold up a wet one and he'll say, "It doesn't get any better than this." And he's right. It always gets worse. You know, it doesn't get any better than this. I mean, he doesn't show the drunkard in the gutter covered with flies. He doesn't show the carnage on the highway. He doesn't show the blasted lives in the ruined homes. He always gives the best first and the worst last. Satan doesn't have any happy old people. Dr. Jess Moody of California wrote these words. I think they're tremendous. I jotted them down. What do aged atheists have to talk about while they sit around waiting to die? Do they discuss the legacy of morality, decency, integrity, and spiritual sensitivity that they bequeath to their children? Or the good that atheism has done the world, the hospitals, the orphanages, the elevation of womanhood, and the mass distribution of decent literature? Or perhaps they discuss the great bulwark against communism that atheism has erected. Then when the sun is sinking low, they can joyously contemplate their future. There's so much for an aged atheist to look forward to. Then he concludes with this line, "Old atheists never really die. They just go to hell." You see, Satan gives the best first and the worst last. Jesus gives the best last. Remember at the wedding feast when Jesus had turned the water to wine and the master of ceremonies came out, he said, "I don't understand this." He said, "Most people give the best first, but you've saved the best till the last." And that's the way Jesus always does. With Jesus, it keeps getting better and better. And every day with Jesus is sweeter than the day before. And there's more, so much more than that first sweet day. Now, that doesn't mean that it's not good now. But it means it gets better. Now, what the psalmist is saying is good now. Surely goodness and mercy shall follow me all the days of my life. And I will dwell in the house of the Lord forever. The best is yet to be. Goodness and mercy. Here's the sheep. And the sheep is looking over its shoulder. And it sees two sheepdogs. Job called them the dogs of my flock. Two sheepdogs. Goodness and mercy, who are just following the flock everywhere the flock goes. Surely goodness and mercy shall follow me all the days of my life. I remember an interesting story that took place when Dr. Harry Ironside, pastor of Moody Memorial Church in Chicago, he told about it in some of his writings. He said that he had a lady, a poor dear lady, who lived by herself and was just haunted by a fear. She had a phobia, a fear that there were two men who followed her everywhere that she went. She came to see the pastor about it. She was so worried. She said, "Pastor," she said, "I have a problem, a very serious and terrible problem." He said, "Well, what is it?" She said, "There are these two men. Everywhere I go, they follow me. When I go to the grocery store, they follow me. When I get on the streetcar, they get on the streetcar behind me. When I come home, there they are right behind me. They're always behind me, constantly following me." He said, "Have you told the police?" She said, yes, but they say they're not there. But I know they're there. They're always there. Oh, he said, you're a most blessed woman. You're a very fortunate woman. Don't you know who those two men are? She said, no, do you know? Oh, yes, he said. They're David's friends. And he turned to Psalm 23 and read it, surely goodness and mercy shall follow me all the days of my life. And he said, those two men, one has a name, goodness, and the other name is mercy. And God has sent them to follow you all of the days of your life. She said, Pastor, that's wonderful. And to think all of this time I've been afraid of them, and God has sent goodness and mercy to follow me. She was so happy. Every day when she would go get on the streetcar, she'd wait for goodness and mercy to get on. She'd get on. When she'd come home to her apartment, she'd open the door and let goodness and mercy go in. And then she went in and lived the rest of her life until she stepped on over to the other side in perfect happiness and no more fear. You say, well, was the pastor right to tell her that? Well, friend, would to God that all of us could understand that in a very real way, goodness and mercy follow us all of the days of our lives. And every one of us who know the Lord Jesus Christ could write a book about God's goodness and God's mercy. God's goodness in the good times and God's mercy in the bad times. God's provision for our failure and God's provision for our need. Goodness and mercy follow us all the days of our life. But praise God, the best is yet to be. And I want to tell you how to make the rest of your life the very best of your life. Now here the psalmist talks about the house of the Lord. Do you see it? Surely, goodness and mercy shall follow me all the days of my life, and I will dwell in the house of the Lord forever. I want to tell you three things about the house of the Lord that came to my heart as I contemplated and thought about this and prayed over it. And there are many things we could talk about when we talk about heaven. The very first thing as we think about the house of the Lord that I want to lay on your heart and help you to get excited about is what I want to call the certainty of it. The certainty of it. Look at that verse. Surely I will dwell in the house of the Lord. Do you see it? Surely I will dwell in the house of the Lord. No ifs, ands, and buts about it. It's a sure thing. One of the sweetest passages in all of the Bible is that passage in John chapter 14 where the Lord Jesus Christ reiterated and underscored and ramified what David said when Jesus said in John 14 verse 1, let not your hearts be troubled. You believe in God, believe also in me. In my Father's house, he's talking about the same place that David was talking about. In my Father's house are many mansions. If it were not so, I would have told you. Now let me just pause right there and say this, that Jesus Christ was truth incarnate. He never lied. He always told the truth. And he said, if it were not so, I would have told you. Jesus Christ would not let the hope of heaven go beating within the human bosom if it were simply a lie, a superstition, a fond delusion. He said, if it were not so, I would have told you. I go to prepare a place for you. And if I go and prepare a place for you, I will come again and receive you unto myself, that where I am, there ye may be also. So, let me say this about the certainty of it, that this place called heaven is just that. It is a real place. It is not merely a state of mind. It is not a condition. It is a place that is so real that Jesus is there in a literal resurrected body. I mean, he is there in a body. There is a body in this place called heaven. It is his resurrected body. Heaven is a place on God's map. You know, we speak of heaven as being up. And sometimes people who doubt the Bible laugh at us and they say we're a little wrong on our cosmology because we talk about heaven as being up. In Memphis, Tennessee, heaven is that way. But in Australia, then, heaven would be that way. And so they say, which way is it? It all depends on which side of the globe that you're on. But my friend, listen, the Bible writers were inspired of the Holy Spirit of God. And when they said that Jesus came down from heaven, that he was taken up into heaven, that we look up to where our possessions lie, listen, the Bible knows what it's talking about. There is one place on the globe that is always up. And that's north. It is not by accident that people speak of up north and down south, wherever we are. There is that polar star, there is that northern fixed direction that is always there, and the compass always finds that north place. Now, it may surprise you to know that the Bible speaks of heaven as being in the north. Let me give you some scripture. You may want to jot these down. Isaiah chapter 14, beginning in verse 13, tells about Lucifer, who rebelled against God and tried to exalt his throne and place his rule where God's rule is. And listen to what Lucifer said, Isaiah 14, verse 13, "For thou hast said in thine heart, I will ascend into heaven." Now notice where he's going, into heaven. "I will exalt my throne above the stars of God." Notice there's somewhere above the stars of God. "I will sit also upon the mount of the congregation in the sides of the north." Very clear. Now, when God told Moses how to make a sacrifice, way back there in the Levitical system, he said, "You tell the Levites this," in Leviticus chapter 1 and verse 11, "When he goes to kill an animal, he shall kill it on the side of the altar northward toward the Lord." Northward toward the Lord. Do you see that? Let me give you another verse. Psalm 75, verses 6 and 7. And he says this, "For promotion cometh neither from the east, nor from the west, nor from the south, but God is the judge." What direction did he leave out? The north. And then he mentions God. You see, there is a place in the north somewhere that I believe is heaven. Now, it is above the stars of God. Somewhere there is a place. The Apostle Paul went there. He called it the third heaven. 2 Corinthians chapter 12 and verse 2. He said, "I knew a man in Christ above 14 years ago. Whether in the body, I cannot tell, or whether out of the body, I cannot tell. God knoweth." Now listen to this. "Such a one caught up into the third heaven." Very interesting. He calls it the third heaven, and he says you can go there out of the body or you can go there in the body. Jesus is there in a body. Some people are there without a body. They'll have a body later on. But he said this person was caught up into the third heaven. So the Bible mentions three heavens. The first heaven is the atmosphere. You know, the Bible speaks of the fowls of the heaven. They fly in the air. And so that's the first heaven. The atmosphere, the clouds, the place, the envelope of air that envelops the earth. And then there's the second heaven. That is the stellar vast reaches. We call that the starry heaven.

Paul says, therefore, we're always confident. That is, no fear. Certainty. We're talking about the certainty of it. Knowing that while we are at home in the body, we're absent from the Lord. Right now, I live in a body. This body is not me. I'm just at home here. I'm at home in the body, but I'm absent from the Lord. For we walk by faith and not by sight. I've not seen God, neither have you. But he goes on to say, we are confident, not only confident, and willing rather to be absent from the body and to be present with the Lord. Paul said, if I had my choice, I would cut out and go to be with God. But he said, I'm confident that the moment I die, I'm going to be with Jesus. In Acts chapter 7, there's the story of the death of one of the greatest Christian men who ever lived. His name was Stephen. He was stoned for his faith. And in Acts chapter 7, verse 56, just before he died, he had a vision of heaven. And he said, behold, I see the heavens open and the Son of Man standing on the right hand of God. And he prayed, Lord Jesus, receive my spirit. Jesus told a dying thief, this day shalt thou be with me in paradise. Now, listen, heaven is a present place. Let me tell you something else about it. Oh, my dear friend, it is a perfect place. It is a perfect place. Revelation 21, verse 4. And God shall wipe away all tears from their eyes, and there shall be no more death, neither sorrow nor crying, neither shall there be any more pain, for the former things are passed away. No more sin, no more sorrow, no more suffering, no more death, no more disease, no more dying, no more doubts, no more pain, no more groan, no more moan. These things are gone. They are passed away. Now, sometimes people ask a question about heaven, and they say, well, now, really, what's heaven going to be like? Are we going to have beds? Are we going to sleep on beds? Will we comb our hair? Will we eat? How old will we be? What will we do? All of these kind of questions. Folks, I don't know, but that doesn't bother me. You don't know, and nobody knows, and so don't pretend you do know. For the Bible says, it doth not yet appear what we shall be like. You don't have to know. Let me tell you what heaven is going to be like. Are you ready for this? Friend, it's going to be the presence of all that is good and the absence of all that is evil. Now, if that doesn't satisfy you, let me give you something else. Heaven is going to be this, dear friend. It's going to be all that the loving heart of God can conceive and all that the omnipotent hand of God can prepare. That, my friend, is what heaven is going to be. Oh, it's a present place. It is a perfect place. And bless God, it is a purposeful place. Don't get the idea that when you go to heaven, you're going to get a woolly robe, a rusty halo, you're going to sit around on a fluffy cloud and pluck a harp for all eternity. That's not what heaven is. You don't get that idea from the Word of God. The Bible teaches in Revelation chapter 7 and verse 15, His servants shall serve Him. Oh, how all of us who love the Lord Jesus Christ desire to serve Him better than we do. Every time I preach, I say, oh, God, I wish I'd have done better. Every time we pray, we say, Lord God, why isn't there more power in my prayer? I suppose every singer that ever has sung would wish that they could sing with more power and with more tears and with more unction and with more beauty to give God the glory. But we have this old sin flesh that holds us down. But one of these days, we're going to serve Him like we've never served Him before. This house of the Lord is a present place, a perfect place, a purposeful place. Think of the certainty of it. This is what He says, I go and prepare a place for you. I will dwell. Surely I will dwell in the house of the Lord. The certainty of it. But think secondly, not only of the certainty of it, but think of the company of it. The company of it. Notice what He says. Surely I will dwell in the house of the Lord. Now, when He means house of the Lord, He doesn't mean building of God. There is a building of God eternal in heaven, but that's not what He's talking about. He means the household of God. That's what Jesus meant when He said, in my Father's house, in my Father's household are many dwelling places, many mansions. That is, He's saying that we all of us together, all of the saints of all of the ages are going to be there together. All of our brothers and sisters in Christ, all of those in the household of faith,
The company of heaven. What a grand company it's going to be. People say, well, we know our loved ones in heaven. Oh, yes. As a matter of fact, that's the only place we will ever really truly know them. Remember the story of David who had a little son who died, an infant who died, and David fasted and prayed and cried and wept and asked God to spare the life of the child.

0: while the child was sick. And then the child died, and David got up and washed his face, anointed his body, and took food. And I'm reading here in 2 Samuel 12, and his servant said unto him, "What thing is this that thou hast done? Thou didst fast and weep for the child while it was alive, but when the child was dead, thou didst rise and eat bread." And he said, listen to this now. And he said, "While the child was yet alive, I fasted and wept. For I said, who can tell whether God will be gracious to me that the child may live? But now he is dead. Wherefore should I fast? Can I bring him back again? I shall go to him." Isn't that wonderful? I shall go to him. Do you have a little baby in heaven? Joyce and I have a little baby in heaven, and I'm going to see Philip. I am. You call that sentimentality? I call it Bible truth, dear friend. You've got a mom, a dad stepped over on the other side. We're going over there to see them. I think of every time a little baby goes to heaven. So many times I think of a story I heard years ago about a shepherd who'd brought his flock to a turbulent stream and wanted to lead the flock across the flowing stream, and they were afraid of the water. And the wise shepherd took a little lamb out of the flock, put that lamb in his bosom, and waded across that chilly stream and set the lamb down on the other side. Over here was that mama sheep and that papa sheep. And that mama sheep saw that little lamb on the other side. And that papa sheep saw that lamb on the other side. And the old mother ewe started through the water to get to her little lamb. And here came the father sheep. And here came the flock following behind. And I think so many times God, in his infinite wisdom, sometimes takes a little lamb out of the flock and just sets it on the other side, like he did David's little lamb. And we don't understand all the mysteries of God, but we know one thing, dear friend, on the other side of those chilly waters of death is a place that has been prepared, and we can go and meet our loved ones there.
1: 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We'll hear the conclusion of this insightful message next time. 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Well, thanks for studying in God's Word with us. And as you continue with your day, remember these words of promise from Psalm 23. "Surely goodness and mercy shall follow me all the days of my life, and I will dwell in the house of the Lord forever." We hope you'll join us next time for part two of How to Make the Rest of Your Life the Best of Your Life, right here on Love Worth Finding. 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"I have also enjoyed watching Pastor Rogers, and I've really enjoyed the new resources Love Worth Finding has put out. 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
4: 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They've been, quote, escorted by dark-windowed cars and even drones and caught in the crossfire of rival drug lords. Amid danger and fear, Aaron found people desperate for hope. with limited access to other churches or believers. They're the church of the forgotten. In a recent interview, Aaron said Jesus left the 99 for the one, so it's worth it. Pray the true hope of Jesus reaches the heart of Mexico.
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9: He took bread, and he gave thanks, and brake it, and gave unto them, saying, This is my body which is given for you. This do in remembrance of me. Likewise also the cup, that's after supper, saying, This cup is the New Testament in my blood, which is shed for you. He took the two frailest things in the world, friends. He took bread and wine. You leave them overnight and both will spoil. And he says, The bread speaks of my body. And the wine speaks of my blood. The bread speaks of his body broken, not a bone broken, but a broken body, because he's made sin for us. I don't think he even looked human when he came down from that cross. That's the picture that we have here.
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1: Hi, this is Jim Schneider with a question you need to think about. When are you going to die? 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

0: Well, good morning and welcome to VCY Today on this Tuesday morning. It is the 13th day of October and we thank you for joining us. We have a packed program today. I would first like to pass along condolences this morning to Scott and Cindy Scherer, their daughter Jessica. As many of you may recognize that name, Scott Scherer. Scott has been with us several times on Crosstalk, and today does mark the fifth anniversary of their daughter Grace's home going. Her last breath occurred on this date. Given that mixture of Presidix, lorazepam, and morphine in combination without informed consent, an unauthorized DNR order placed on her by doctors and friends, we've told the story here on Crosstalk, and very heartbreaking. But they know that what man has intended for evil, God has planned for good, as they claim from Genesis chapter 50, their theme verse. But our condolences to Scott and Cindy Scherer and their daughter Jessica as well. You can go back on Crosstalk Archives and listen to the interviews, crosstalkamerica.com. Today, coming up on Crosstalk, we do invite you to join us. Shahram Hadian is scheduled to be with us. A recent poll found that those 18 to 24, 43% have a positive view of Sharia. That's Islamic law. Shahram's going to be addressing that issue today on Crosstalk. Hey, we want to recognize one of our staff employees who today is spending 10 years with us, Karen Swierczynski. Karen started out part-time, then she went to full-time, and then met the love of her life, another staff member here at VCY, and went back to part-time. Karen now works remotely on website issues. She assists in proofreading. She assists with legal filings with the FCC. And on special occasions, we'll find her back at her headquarters helping with Share-a-thon or processing contributions, sometimes in master control. But we appreciate Karen Swierczynski and congratulate her on 10 years of ministry with us here at VCY America. A reminder, this coming Saturday, our estate planning seminar at our headquarters, and you do need to pre-register for this by calling us at 414-935-3000. 414-935-3000. Gets underway at 9:30 in the morning. We'll open the doors at 9. Have a cup of coffee, something of that nature here, but that coming up this Saturday here in Southeast Wisconsin. Right now, we want to head over to our VCY bookstore. Oh, one more thing. Right now, up in the air, is the ministry trip to Philadelphia. They left early this morning and are underway aboard flights right now, so be praying for the team. Part of that VCY ministry trip in Philadelphia, and Tim Schmig, as he's leading that trip there as well. Now, let's head over to the bookstore. Good morning, Rick.
1: Good morning, Jim, and I'm right here ready to talk about books.
0: Yes, indeed, and this month of October, it's hard to believe we're almost half done, and you've got some wonderful new offerings of various books this week, and let's get right into the first one. It's called Fast Facts on the End Times by Mark Hitchcock.
1: Yes, and we've offered many of his books in the past, and you know, I know there are a lot of books on Bible prophecy, but this book, just released this month, it helps you navigate the many aspects of Bible prophecy by presenting what the Bible says in a clear and easy-to-use format. It helps put the key pieces of the puzzle in place in a simple, straightforward fashion, such as 10 key phases of the end times, 10 key places, 10 key players, and 3 key passages about the end times. And then, and this is my favorite about this book, there are over 100 pages of charts from A to Z that will give you a quick access to everything that has to do with Bible prophecy. And just a few examples, 8 future activities of demons, 7 end times revelations of God's character, 30 marks of the millennium, 10 reasons we can be sure Jesus is coming back, 14 reasons to study Bible prophecy, and 10 stages of Armageddon, plus many, many more. This is a Bible prophecy quick reference book that you're going to refer to over and over again, a great book to have in your library. It's 272 pages paperback.
0: 272 pages, and Rick, this normally retails, just came out from the publisher at $18.99.
1: Yes, we have it at 51% off. It's just $9.29.
0: That is amazing.
1: It is.
0: And Rick, the all the facts that are in this book, it really helps a person live in the expectation of eternity.
1: It is. There's so much encouragement here, and there's so much information that you've never seen before, and that's the key to this book. You will be informed and equipped.
0: Yeah, a guide to the key events, places, players, and truths about Bible prophecy, 51% off through October 31st. Rick, there's another book that you have this month called The Apologetics Guide to Trusting the Bible.
1: Right. The author's Todd Hampson, who's been on Crosstalk before, but mm-hmm. Todd writes from the viewpoint that Christian belief is based on real, true evidence, and this book is not in academic form. It has illustrations and interactive features throughout. It's a user-friendly guide, you know, which would appeal to anyone wanting to know the truth about the Bible. Well, one of the reasons the author wrote this book was to have a resource for skeptics that will lead them step by step to the point where they know that the Christian faith is built on reason and reality, and that combined with faith will lead them to salvation. And that is why we have a significantly discounted this book to make it easier for you to give away. In fact, in the last chapter is the full plan of salvation explained. Now, when believers read this book, it will encourage and equip them to proclaim the unique authority of Scripture based on evidence. But all readers will discover the many ways they can have confidence that the Bible is true and trustworthy in every way. A great book for reference, but this is a key, a book to give away to others, especially unbelievers.
0: Yeah, there are many, many skeptics, Rick, and they're growing. And this is a book that will help address many of those issues.
1: Yes, it will. It touches on everything, and it brings it into focus. It keeps bringing into focus that the evidence, the true evidence. And, of course, faith is needed when it comes to salvation in Christ. There's no question. But it's not one of those things that we've said many times in the past. You don't check your brains at the door. No, there's a lot of real, true evidence in the trusting the Bible.
0: User-friendly guide examining the abundant reasons why the Bible can be trusted. It's called The Apologetics Guide to Trusting the Bible. And, Rick, this retail price is $17.99. I thought you said you wanted to get this in the hands of many.
1: We do. And that why we have that's why we have it at 56%
0: wow.
1: off. It's just $7.89.
0: And this is a brand new book?
1: It's a brand new book. It was just published this month.
0: Wow, 56% off, and that's through the end of this month only.
1: That's correct.
0: The Apologetics Guide to Trusting the Bible. The other book we talked about was Fast Facts on the End Times. Talked about two great books so far. Rick, before we continue on, give us some contact information.
1: Sure, you can call us at 888-722-4829. 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Open 10 to 6 Tuesday through Friday, 10 to 4 Saturday. That's Central Time. And as always, vcy.com. All the information is there, and you can order there.
0: Okay, so right now, friends, vcy.com. Otherwise, just less than 2 hours from now, the bookstore will be opened 1-888-722-4829. Well, Rick, there's more. Let's talk about this next book you have this month, Soaring Above It All.
1: Yes, Soaring Above It All, devotional by Skip Heitzig. And here's what Dr. Erwin Lutzer says about this book. He says, "What a brilliant idea. Imagine a devotional showing you the Bible's full storyline, describing all the key events, and helping you apply its teachings to your life." Well, this is a unique devotional because it provides a panoramic overview of the Bible, and it breaks it down for you to see Scripture in a fresh way. And you can use this as a daily through the Bible companion. The pages are not dated, so it's easy to go at your own pace, maybe 6 months, 2 years, 3 years. But the whole idea is, as the subtitle of the book says, the Bible from 30,000 feet. So on each page is a Scripture passage for you to read in your own Bible, an itinerary that gives you the main theme, touching down, which is a key verse, a devotional insight, and a travel tip, which is how do I apply what I read to my life. It's all here, ready for you to take off on this Bible journey. A very unique book. Gives you overview of the entire Bible.
0: Good for both new believers and longtime Christians?
1: Absolutely. And unbelievers, skeptics, as we've talked about, seems to be kind of a theme here right now this month. And I think it's something to be encouraging to anybody.
0: Okay. Again, the Bible from 30,000 feet, devotional, Soaring Above It All. And Rick, this normally retails for $29.99.
1: This is 51% off. Mm. It's just $14.69. And you know, Jim, you could take this Soaring Above It All devotional. You could take the Apologetics Guide to Trusting the Bible, put those together, and give that packet away.
0: Wow, wow, what a great gift.
1: Yes.
0: Okay, let's talk about one more book. And this is for the younger set, the Bible Infographics for Kids Bible Handbook.
1: Yes, now this is for ages 9 and up. And this was just published this month also. Mm. This is a visual overview of every book of the Bible from Genesis to Revelation. And as each book of the Bible is explored, you'll find the author, when it was written, book summary, key book highlights, a timeline, memory verse, interactive Bible reading idea, and where to find Jesus in each book of the Bible. And before you get to each book of the Bible, you'll get an overview of the Bible as a whole. Readers will learn why the entire Bible is so important, and they'll see how it's organized and learn how crucial context is to understanding God's Word. Well, there's so much packed into this, Jim, but here's just a few extra things they put in here. Themes in the epistles, heroes of the faith, Jesus' seven I Am statements, the 400 years of silence, the fruit of the Spirit. Oh, there's graphics and charts, illustrations, maps, fascinating facts. All this will captivate the reader, young and old. It'll literally captivate them for hours. You know, get a copy for the young ones in your life, but don't forget to get a copy for yourself. In fact, a gentleman came in the other day, said, you know what? I'm getting one for my grandson, but I'm getting one for myself too. So it's great for everyone.
0: Well, the publisher says it's great for kids ages 9 to 969.
1: Yeah, that's exactly what it says. So it goes all the way to Methuselah.
0: Yeah, there we go. So the Bible, it's, in other words, friends, it is captivating for anybody who opens its pages. Young and old alike are really captivated through the infographics that are part of this book. It's called the Bible Infographics for Kids Bible Handbook. Rick, this brand new book, too, came out, and it's $19.99.
1: Yeah, it's a hardcover book, Jim. It's a 9.25 by 7.25 inches, 51% off. We have that just at $9.79 for the month of October.
0: Wow. And friends, you can take advantage of that this month. And Rick, this is one of those books that to get to put away for Christmas time, and that just a couple months away now.
1: Oh, it's not too early, and never too early for that.
0: Yeah, and to put it away, because this sometimes we get, oh, what am I going to get? And this is something that really have spiritual meaning and input in somebody's life.
1: That's exactly right, and that's what we'd like to do this month, next month, December, just give you ideas to give for Christmas gifts and to people, neighbors, friends, whatever, that need to hear about Jesus Christ and the salvation he provides.
0: Okay, so friends, we've talked about four books today, Fast Facts on the End Times by Mark Hitchcock. Normally $18.99, they have it for $9.29, 51% off this month. The Apologetics Guide to Trusting the Bible, 56% off, just $7.89 this month. 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How do we get them, Rick?
1: 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We are open 10 to 6 Tuesday through Friday, 10 to 4 on Saturday. That's Central Time. And you can always check out vcy.com. 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
0: Amen. Well, Rick, thank you so very much for working with publishers and getting these really, really discounted for our listeners.
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0: 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And just let me leave you with this verse of Scripture from Romans 5:1. Therefore, being justified by faith, we have peace with God through our Lord Jesus Christ. Praise God. Thank you, listeners, for stopping by for our morning visit, and may you have a blessed day in the Lord.
2: With SRN News, I'm Rich Thomason in Washington. The feds aren't saying much about the raid on the D.C. home of Minnesota Democrat Congresswoman Ilhan Omar, but Omar is speaking out. It is, in her words, an attempt to target political enemies and weaponize federal law enforcement.
3: The raid was reportedly in connection to an investigation into Omar's immigration paperwork. She went on to say that President Trump has targeted her for 10 years with what she called baseless lies and smear campaigns. This comes after Homeland Security Secretary Mark Wayne Mullen revealed there was an ongoing investigation into Omar and claimed she married her brother to bring him to the U.S. I'm Chris Coraggio.
2: For President Trump, it's north to Alaska. He'll travel there later today to continue his campaign on behalf of Republican candidates in Alaska. He'll be stumping for GOP Senator Dan Sullivan. Measles cases in the U.S. topping 4,000 now.
4: As of Friday, there were 4,080 confirmed measles cases across 47 states and the District of Columbia. And the CDC says more than 1,100 of those infections, or 25% of the total, have been in Pennsylvania. South Carolina is next with 670 cases. Health officials in Pennsylvania are reporting 5 measles deaths, but the CDC is confirming just 2 and hasn't said where. What experts do agree on is that this is the largest measles outbreak in the U.S. in 35 years. I'm Sarah Lee Kessler.
2: Newly minted White House Press Secretary Katie Zachariah takes the podium this morning. It will be her very first White House news conference, an introductory news conference in the White House Press Briefing Room. On Wall Street, ahead of this morning's opening bell, the Dow futures are up 426 points, while the Nasdaq futures are 223 points in the red. This is SRN News. An Iowa city reconsiders its invocation policy.
5: Officials in Ottumwa allow people of all faiths to offer the invocation at city council meetings, and earlier this month, a member of the Satanic Temple did so, concluding his prayer with the words, "Hail Satan." Some of the council members looked visibly uncomfortable, and public outrage followed swiftly. Mayor Benjamin Foote says he and the lawmakers are reviewing the rules covering invocations. The Satan worshiper is due to offer another prayer before the council in November. Michael Harrington reporting.
2: A Washington family is asking the Supreme Court to step in after lower courts rejected a teenage female wrestler's request to ban a boy from competing against her. Alliance Defending Freedom filed the application on behalf of the family. Callie Keeler says she was sexually assaulted by the boy, who is living as a girl, during a match. Keeler's mother wants the school district to guarantee that her daughter will not have to face any transgender wrestler. This is SRN News. I'm from the government, and I'm here to help. Apparently, most Americans are skeptical.
6: The judicial branch has more trust than any part of the federal government, and it's still below 50%. The Gallup survey finds a record low 33% have a great deal or fair amount of trust in the executive branch, and in the legislative branch, it's just 28%. Trust in their fellow Americans, once measured at 86% during the bicentennial, 50 years later, is down to 51%. I'm Rory O'Neill.
2: A giant pumpkin grown in Rhode Island appears to have set a new world record this past weekend at the Southern New England Giant Pumpkin Growers Way Off. Ron Wallace grew the pumpkin. It weighed in at 3,156 pounds. Organizers say it surpasses the previous world record by almost 300 pounds, but it still has to be officially certified by the Guinness Book of World Records. More details, SRNNews.com.
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1: In God's Word, the Bible, in Joel chapter 1, verse 14, there is this call to humility and prayer. 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God's call to humble ourselves before him in Joel 1, verse 14.
7: 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Souls Harbor Baptist Church invites you to their Sunday night hymn sing on October 18th. Hymns both old and new will be enjoyed, with the church's historic pipe organ accompanying the singing. They will start at 5. 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Missionaries to the Preborn will conduct a ministry outreach this Saturday from 11:30 a.m. to 1 p.m. at the intersection of Miller Parkway and West Greenfield Avenue in West Milwaukee. Pro-life signs and literature will be provided. 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That Monday's presentation will be at Grace Lutheran Church in Menominee Falls. Tuesday will be at Our Shepherd Lutheran Church in Greendale. There is no charge to attend. 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There is more information at genesismatters.org or when you call 262-255-4643. The next Ladies' New Heart Luncheon is set for Tuesday, October 20th at noon. Featured speaker Jim Ubella will discuss the topic, Perseverance, Trusting Our Savior. This month, men are especially invited to attend. The luncheon will be held at the Parkway Chateau in Kenosha. There is a cost to attend. 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The ministry Terry 1 Hour is holding a monthly sidewalk counselors meeting for Christians who wish to minister to the lost and plead for the lives of the unborn, set for Monday night, October 19th from 6 to 7:30 p.m. at the Wauwatosa Lions Club in Milwaukee. If you would like more information, please call 262-672-3685. VCY's community calendar is available online. 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
8: 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Stay tuned to hear Wisconsin Family Council President Daniel Degner reveal how the important legislative and cultural issues of our day affect you and your family.
9: We're getting closer and closer to Election Day here in Wisconsin. And whether you love election season or would rather turn off the political commercials, until Wednesday, November 4th, there is something every citizen should do before casting a ballot. Know where the candidates stand. Not what the commercials say, not what somebody on Facebook says, not simply what political party they belong to. What do the candidates themselves say they believe? That's why Wisconsin Family Council has put together a new voter information publication comparing the two major party candidates for governor, Tom Tiffany and David Crowley, on several issues that matter to Wisconsin families. This is a nonpartisan resource that shares where the candidates stand. Our responsibility is to educate. Your responsibility is to prayerfully consider the information, examine the candidates, and make a decision that brings honor to God. So let's take a few minutes and look at what each candidate believes. First, let's look at abortion. The comparison looks specifically at whether they can support a physician-only requirement for abortions. Currently, Wisconsin law requires that any woman seeking an abortion must do so under the direct supervision of a licensed physician. Planned Parenthood of Wisconsin, however, recently filed a lawsuit seeking to remove the physician oversight requirement for abortions. Tom Tiffany supports a physician-only requirement and previously voted for legislation establishing that requirement. David Crowley opposes that requirement. His campaign has said Wisconsin needs a governor who will protect reproductive rights and keep politicians out of private medical decisions. In addition, David Crowley came out last week with a call to support a constitutional amendment that would enshrine abortion rights up until the moment of birth. Those are very different approaches to the question of abortion and the role of government in protecting unborn life. Second, on transgender issues, Tom Tiffany supports what are commonly called Save Women Sports and Help Not Harm policies. He has supported legislation restricting biological males from participating on female athletic teams in federally funded schools, and he has stated that he would sign legislation prohibiting sex change surgeries for minors. David Crowley, on the other hand, has supported what the comparison describes as affirming policy. The publication points to legislation he co-authored, changing language surrounding women and wives to person inseminated, as well as legislation involving taxpayer-funded menstrual product dispensers in public restrooms, including in boys' restrooms, including those in voucher schools that are Christian schools. These policies reflect very different understandings of sex, gender, government policy, and the responsibility of adults to protect children. Third, regarding school choice, Tom Tiffany supports expanding school choice and has supported a federal tax credit scholarship program intended to strengthen Wisconsin's public, private, and charter schools. The scholarship program allows individuals to receive a federal tax credit for donations to a recognized scholarship-granting organization in a state. Qualified families can use the scholarships for many educational needs, including tuition, school supplies, support services for students with special needs, and transportation. Unfortunately, Governor Tony Evers has opted Wisconsin out of this opportunity, but it is available for families to give to those states where governors have opted in. David Crowley opposes expanding school choice. The publication notes that he voted against expanding Wisconsin's private school voucher program and has stated, quote, "I do not believe in expanding vouchers in the state of Wisconsin," end quote. For parents, these positions present an important question. Who should ultimately have the greatest say in the education and formation of their children, the government or parents? Lastly, the publication looks at taxes. Tom Tiffany opposes tax increases. He has signed a taxpayer protection pledge and has said that no governor should have the power to raise your taxes with a stroke of the pen in regard to question one on the November ballot, which if passed would not allow governor to increase taxes through the veto pen. David Crowley has supported giving municipalities and counties greater taxing authority. He has also said he would vote no on the constitutional amendment limiting the governor's partial veto power when it comes to creating or increasing taxes. So once again, we have a very clear difference in philosophy. You may be listening to all of this and already know how you're going to vote, but here's my encouragement. Don't stop at the candidate's party's label, and don't let somebody else do your thinking for you. Look what the candidates have actually said and done, and then as believers, take that information before the Lord. Ask not simply, which candidate do I like? Ask, what principles should guide me as I cast this ballot? No political candidate is our savior, but voting is one of the opportunities we have as citizens to exercise stewardship over the influence God has given us. So before you vote this November, take some time to know where the candidates stand. Wisconsin Family Council's voter information publication is available online at wifamilycouncil.org. You can find out more information about the upcoming election at myvote.wi.gov. And remember to honor God with your vote. 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
2: Faith, then, is that assurance or that substance in the present tense of things hoped for. So literally, what we hope for by way of revealed promise has substance right now. And that substance is strong. I want you to know it's strong. And it's all about what is yet in the future. It's all about your future.
3: Welcome to Grace to You with John MacArthur on VCY America. Well, would it surprise you that the famous Sunday school song Jesus Loves Me has been strongly criticized over the years and by people who identify as Christians? As the song says, Jesus loves me, this I know, for the Bible tells me so, which has prompted this question from critics. In order to know that Jesus loves you, do you have to understand and believe the Bible? In other words, does being a Christian mean having faith in whatever the Bible says? John MacArthur is going to help answer that question today as he continues his study titled, A Faith That Pleases God. And now here's John.
2: I want you to turn in your Bible to Hebrews chapter 11, and as we look through this chapter, I want us to not get caught up in a lot of difficult details. I think this is a chapter that is going to be foundational for us who need to understand the foundations of our faith. I don't want to make this complicated. I don't want to make it difficult. I'm not going to try to take you into some kind of minute nuances of theology. What it presents to us is the power of faith, the power of faith, the excellency of faith. So when we talk about faith, we're talking about trusting in what God has said. Faith is so strong, it is a gift of God. It is the gift of God that allows us to, listen, trust the Scripture. And in trusting the Scripture, to trust the gospel in the Scripture and thus trust Christ as Savior. That's a package. I think we need to understand that it wouldn't do any good to trust in Christ as your Savior unless you could trust the Scripture for everything that Him being your Savior means. You understand that? You say, oh, I need to put my faith in Jesus as my Savior. What's that going to bring me? What's that going to deliver to me? It's going to deliver to you everything that the Bible promises it will deliver to you. And the Scripture is reliable, and you believe it and I believe it because we have been given the faith to believe it. It is a gift from God. Oh, that you say doesn't, does that mean that the Scripture can't be proven to be true? No, the Scripture can be proven to be true, which just strengthens our assurance, doesn't it? But we know this to be a reliable Scripture, and the promises of God are reliable, and so we put our trust in Christ because the things that come with trusting Christ can be trusted. Faith, then, is that assurance or that substance in the present tense of things hoped for. So literally, what we hope for by way of revealed promise has substance right now. And that substance is strong. I want you to know it's strong. You stood there along with me tonight and you sang all those songs, right? You sang from the heart and you loved everything you were singing and you believed it, didn't you? And it's all about what is yet in the future. It's all about your future. But it has substance now. It has weight now. It provides assurance now so that you sing and you pray and you praise and you act and you live and you obey and you minister and you witness, because this hoped-for reality gives present weight to your life, substance. And frankly, this is against the grain of all the things that work in a fallen world, is it not? First of all, it's against the grain of your own flesh. Is that not true? So now that you believe these things and have put your trust in Christ and are now living a life based upon promises for the future that you haven't seen, that have so much weight that they control your life, what do? You live your life as a Christian battling against the flesh that is your natural expression. Wouldn't it be a lot easier to just say, forget it? I'm just going to go with whatever I feel. It would be a lot easier, right? It's the way you used to live, like the godless Gentiles live, in the lust of the flesh, the lust of the eyes, the pride of life. Let happen whatever happens. But you don't live that way. You restrain the flesh. You restrict the flesh. You limit the pleasures. You fight against your fallenness. You resist sin. You run from it. You flee it. Why? Because you understand that there is a future reward and a future desire to come before the Lord and bring honor to His name by the life you've lived. So you literally have brought substance into your life by the things that you hope for in the future. Why do you have this kind of hope that's so strong that it can change the way you live your life, and that you live your life against the grain of your own fallen flesh? Because you believe in the truth of God's revelation. Why do you believe that? Because God has given you the faith to believe in that revealed Word, and everything you ever study in that Word and all the evidences that come around that Word indicate that it in fact is true. You not only have such substance to this hope that you live against the grain of your flesh, you live against the grain of the world. Everybody in the world is living a certain way, and what are you trying to do? You're trying to live in a completely opposite way. You know, you're like a person trying to fight your way through a massive crowd of millions of people who are all going one direction and you're going the other way. And I mean, you're getting trampled in the process. You may be trampled by your family. You may be trampled by the people at your school, at your work. You may be mistreated here and there. You're going into collision after collision after collision. And to just make it more complicated, you have a responsibility in the process of trying to work your way through this mass of humanity going the opposite direction of grabbing them here and there and trying to turn them around, bring them to the knowledge of Christ, and get them on your side. What power this faith has. Wow. This faith is so powerful, it gives such substance to your life that you live against the grain of your own fallenness and you live against the grain of the world of which you are a part. There's a real sense in which you live against the grain of your own senses. Your own senses. Because you can't do what your natural senses tell you to do. If left to your own natural senses, you'd be out of control in every aspect of your life, would you not? Because those senses are never satisfied. You never have enough of anything, because if you see something else, you want it, right? You want it. This is what it means to have substance in the present based upon promises for the future. This is how we live our lives as Christians. This is what it means to live by faith. Faith furnishes the heart with firm support in the revealed promises of God. Faith believes God. It believes God as revealed in Scripture. And that faith, Scripture says, is an anchor. Here we see it as an anchor laid out in the experience of believers. Real faith gives us a confident substance in the present. But I want to go beyond that. It is not just the assurance or the substance, or you could even translate it, the evidence, illukas, but it is also the conviction. That's the word evidence. It's the conviction, illukas, of things not seen. This takes it a step further. It is the substance that becomes conviction. Maybe I should have picked that up a little bit earlier, because it's conviction that basically defines how you live, okay? You can know something to be true, but until it becomes a conviction, you don't put it really into action. So we have substance that has led to conviction. What would make you live against the grain of your fallenness? What would make you live against the grain of the world? What would make you live against the grain of your own senses? What would cause you to abandon everything for something you can't see, for promises that have never been fulfilled? What would cause you to live this kind of life? A conviction. A conviction. And implied in that conviction is a strong, strong commitment. For example, borrowing from the chapter, what would make you build a boat in a desert because you were told it was going to rain when it had never rained in the history of the world? A conviction? Well, it would have to be more than just some kind of hope, because you would have to spend 120 years building the boat. Can you imagine building a boat as Noah did for 120 years in a desert and dealing with the mockery of his neighbors? Some of you being mocked by your neighbors for a few days perhaps is more than you can handle. What put his faith into action? There was such substance to what he had been told. He was so confident in the revelation of God to him that it became a conviction that he could literally live his life on. That's what puts faith into action. He acted on it. And we're going to see that's really the story of the chapter, how all these people acted on faith. Because of revelation came action. Because of substance came conviction. Now, we understand that in the human realm, and we talk about this a lot. You know, we understand that we all live by faith. We drink water. We eat in restaurants. We go to the pharmacy and we drink whatever the pharmacist gives us. We are clueless what is in the bottle. We fly along the freeway at a furious pace, and we expect that when the arrow goes this way, there's an off-ramp there and not a precipice. We trust the sign. We trust the people who put the signs up. Some parts of the world, they don't, for good reason. We trust the surgeon. That's natural faith. But that's faith in things seen, isn't it? Because we have evidence. We have past history. All this has already been proven to be trustworthy. But when we're talking about eternity, we're talking about the unseen. When we talk about the future and heaven and all that is there for us in the promises of God, we're talking about something that no one has experienced. There isn't one person on the planet today that you can go to and say, you've been to heaven and back, tell me about it. Not one. But there are lots of folks who've been to the doctor and been to the pharmacy. This is a supernatural gift. This is another kind of faith altogether. Altogether. This is the way we live. We live on the promise given to us in the Scripture, because we believe the Scripture is reliable. We believe it's reliable because the evidence tells us it's reliable, and because the Spirit of God has planted in us a faith to believe in its trustworthiness. So that's the nature of faith. A word about the testimony of faith. Verse 2, and here the writer sort of introduces us to what is going to be the emphasis of the chapter. For by it the men of old gained approval. Literally, some translations, I think the King James says the elders, meaning the Old Testament saints. And this is where he sort of tips his approach here. He's going to help these Jews who maybe are struggling a little bit with this idea of salvation by faith because they've come out of a work system, by pointing to the fact that this is in fact how the saints of old gained approval. The approval means praise. Approbation. Why would we identify them as heroes of the faith? Why did the Jews identify them as heroes of the faith? Why did they look at Abel as nobler than Cain? Why did they look at Enoch as noble? Why did they look at Abraham as noble? Why did they look at Sarah as noble? Why did they look at the others, Isaac, Jacob, Joseph, and all the rest? Because of their faith. And that's what he's going to show throughout this chapter. This is not a new concept. The great heroes of the faith, the saints of old, lived by faith. Abel believed God regarding sacrifice, acted on faith that what God said was true and what God expected was the path of blessing. He did what God told him because God told him, this is what to do and I'll bless you. And he did it and was, of course, received and approved. Enoch believed God, so much so that he didn't die. God was so pleased with him that one day he took a walk and walked right into the presence of God and skipped the dying part. Noah believed God, and because of it, God granted to him righteousness, and God vindicated him, brought about what God had promised, but spared him and his family. Abraham and Sarah believed God for a child, and God fulfilled the promise. We'll learn about Isaac and Jacob and Joseph and everybody else, all who believed God and were approved by all who knew them. The record of the Old Testament stands as testimony to their faith. They trusted in what they couldn't see. They lived their lives based upon

Jesus standing at the right hand of God. That's the first glimpse of heaven by a saint. And he said, I see the heavens opened up and the Son of Man standing at the right hand of God. I'm glad he saw that, aren't you? I'm glad he recorded that in his sermon, and I'm glad the Spirit of God let Luke put it down in Holy Scripture, because that's eyewitness evidence of who is standing and waiting for us when it's our time to enter into heaven. But this is new. This is a whole new experience. They cried out with a loud voice. The people did, covered their ears, rushed at him with one impulse. When they had driven him out of the city, began stoning him, and the witnesses laid aside their robes at the feet of a young man named Saul, later known as Paul, went on stoning Stephen as he called on the Lord and said, Lord Jesus, receive my spirit. And falling on his knees, he cried out with a loud voice, Lord, do not hold this sin against them. Having said this, he fell asleep. Every one of the saints of old who lived in hope perhaps would love to have had that last moment experience, and maybe some of them did. It's not recorded. But I'm so glad for the testimony of Stephen that what he anticipated to be true was in fact true. Heaven was reality. The glory of God was there, and Jesus was waiting for the faithful to come into His presence. Every one of us, every saint of old who has ever lived by faith would find great comfort in the testimony of Stephen. So, the nature of faith, it is confident trust in the future promised by God in Scripture. The testimony of faith, it has always been the testimony of the saints, Old Testament and beyond. It was by faith that the men of old gained approval, not only from God, but they became the heroes of the faith because of their faith, believing in what they had not yet seen or experienced. And then there is finally an illustration of faith, the first one that he gives. And he gathers us all into the illustration in verse 3, by faith we understand that the worlds were prepared by the Word of God, so that what is seen was not made out of things which are visible. Now, this is a wonderful little illustration. We could spend an awful lot of time on this. And by the way, the whole creation conference on the weekend really will draw from the reality of this verse. But understand this. The point being made here is something that is critical to us. We live in faith that looks forward to what God has promised, okay? This illustration takes us back and gives us a foundation for faith looking forward. By faith, we understand that the worlds were prepared by the Word of God, so that what is seen was not made out of things which are visible. That looks back at creation. Creation is things seen in the universe, made out of things unseen. That's creation. Creation is ex nihilo. God made the whole universe out of what? Nothing. What is seen was not made out of anything that was visible. So out of the invisible came the visible. Out of nothing came everything. We understand that by faith. Say, why do we understand it by faith? Because we weren't there, right? You say, well, I can't live by faith. I can't conduct my life by faith. Well, try this on. The world exists. The universe exists. By faith, we understand that God created it by His Word. Now, where do we place our faith? In the revelation of God, written in Genesis chapter 1 and 2, which tells us that God created the universe by His Word, right? Let there be light, and there was light. He spoke everything into existence, and the record is in Genesis 1. So we have an opportunity to place our faith in something in the past as a foundation to place our faith in something in the future. We can look at the effect, which is the universe,
We understand that it exists.

0: exists, anybody with half a brain has to understand that it had to have been created out of nothing. There had to be a starting point. There had to be a time when there was nothing. That time then ended when God created the universe. By faith, we understand how that happened. Our faith is in the revelation of Scripture. By faith, you understand that it happened. Any person who doesn't just hate God and hate Christianity has to say, somebody did this. I mean, you say that when you look at a watch, don't you? Why not a universe? I mean, how obvious. But the person who just understands that it happened doesn't know how. Only the person who puts his faith in the Scripture understands how. By the Word of God. So by faith, we understand that the worlds were prepared by the Word of God. Why? Because that's what the Scripture says. And that's a reality, isn't it? Scripture says, now follow the thought, Scripture says God created it. We live in it, and we can see the evidences of His creation. So the fact that we can look back and see that God described His creation, told us how He made it, and has left His imprint on it, and we are now living in that creation, gives us the opportunity to have a foundation for believing in the future. What God said in Genesis brought about the universe, and we now live in it and experience it and know its reality, and we can trust that the same God who spoke this into existence by His Word has said that He has spoken another world into existence which awaits us, and that we will one day experience that world. We experience this world which God spoke into existence. We will experience the world which He has spoken into existence in the glory of the supernatural realm. We can trust Him for that, as He is the source of that in the same way He is the source of this. It's not really a stretch. There's really no other way to explain the universe than to say that God created it. No other way. And here we live in a world created by the Word of God, described in detail in Genesis 1 and 2. All true science confirms the creative hand of God in the complexity of this universe. So we live now in a universe created by the Word of God. We see His imprint on it, and that is the foundation by which we trust that God will, in the future, have waiting for us another universe in the glory of His presence, also promised by His creative power. Well, there's more that could be said about verse 3, but maybe that's enough to get us there. We all live by faith. All of us who are believers, we trust God. We trust God as creator of this world, and we trust Him as the creator of the world to come for those who know Him and love Him. Father, we thank You that as we think about beginning to look at the concept of faith, the essence of faith, the power of faith, that it all really begins with You, and that we don't need to wander and grasp and hope for some illustration that Your Word can be trusted. Rather, we have the revelation of Scripture, a revelation that is true, trustworthy, tested for centuries and centuries and centuries. We have the great evidence of Your power revealed in this temporal, physical creation as evidence of Your power to create that eternal, spiritual creation in the glory of the heaven that is to come. Grant us, Lord, ever-growing faith, ever-strengthened faith, and may we not doubt, but grow strong in faith, giving glory to You, we pray. Amen.
1: God is the sovereign creator, and because of that, he is worthy of your unwavering faith. Important lesson from John MacArthur today on Grace to You in his study titled, A Faith That Pleases God. 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And that starts with studying his word. 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
10: And Dave, today it's Letter Day, where we hear what our listeners are saying about Equipping the Saints. And I have a phone comment from Michael in Minnesota. He says, "God bless you for sharing the wonderful gospel news of Christ, our Savior." Well, Michael, praise the Lord, and we are so thankful for the privilege to share the good news of Jesus Christ that people might be saved and to share his word that we believers might be built up. 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Okay, well, we're going to finish our look at Hebrews chapter 10, verse 23, so let's turn together as we begin.
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8: Because of what Christ has done, we have eternal life. If Christ is for this life only, if your Jesus is for just now only, Paul says we are of all men to be pitied. It's much, to be honest, it's the hope of eternal life. Eternal life. 1 Peter chapter 1, we read this earlier. Blessed be God and Father of our Lord Jesus Christ, 1 Peter 1, 3, who according to his great mercy has caused us to be born again to a living hope through the resurrection of Jesus Christ from the dead, to obtain an inheritance which is imperishable and undefiled and will not fade away, reserved for you in heaven, who are protected by the power of God through faith for salvation, ready to be revealed at the last time. In this, your salvation, you greatly rejoice, even though now, for a little while, if necessary, you've been distressed by various trials. Peter shared that. Now Paul shares this. Colossians 1:3. We give thanks to God, the Father, our Lord Jesus Christ, praying always for you, since we heard of your faith in Christ Jesus, and what comes with that? Your love you have for the saints, because of the hope laid up for you in heaven, which you previously heard in the word of truth. Later on to the Colossians 1:27, Christ in you, the hope of glory. Turn to Titus chapter 3, and look at verse 5. See, God has promised a lot for us. It's all tied in what Christ has done. Titus chapter 3, verse 5. He saved us, not on the basis of deeds which we had done in righteousness, but according to his mercy, by the washing of regeneration and renewing of the Holy Spirit. Remember we were washed? Whom he poured out upon us richly through Jesus Christ our Savior, that being justified by his grace, we may be made heirs according to the hope of eternal life. We have hope of eternal life. The wages of sin is death, but the gift of God is eternal life through Jesus Christ our Lord. We are looking for a new heavens and a new earth, 1 Peter 3, where righteousness dwells. Yes, God made a wonderful, beautiful earth here, but it's corrupted and it's dying. What about 1 John 3? You can turn to 1 John 3. See how great a love the Father has bestowed upon us that we should be called children of God, and such we are. For this reason, the world doesn't know us, because it didn't know him. Beloved, now we are the children of God. It has not yet appeared as yet what we shall be. Something coming. He says here, we know that when he appears, we shall be like him, because we shall see him just as he is. And everyone who has this hope fixed on him purifies himself just as he is pure. The reality is, apart from what Christ has done and what he has promised for us in what he has done, there's no true hope. But in Christ, we have a living hope. And folks, we have been saved unto this living hope. We've been saved unto this living hope. Hebrews 11:1, now faith is the assurance of things hoped for. And it's through the scriptures that we gain hope. It's through the word of God that we gain a genuine hope. Romans 15:4, for whatever was written in earlier times was written for our instruction, that through the perseverance and encouragement of the scriptures, we might have hope. If you are lacking hope, get into the word of God, because everything else will fail you. When difficulties come, it's easy for our hope to wane. It's easy to get focused on those difficulties. It certainly is. God understands that. But we need to turn and obey his word. We need to turn to him. We need to hope in the things that are in his word, not in the things that aren't. Because they're not sure. Only what God has said is sure. Is your hope in Christ and what he's promised? If it isn't, it's a worthless, dead hope. Our hope is to be tied up in him. And it's God's desire for us to diligently realize that full assurance of hope. Remember that from chapter 6? He wants us to show the same diligence so as to realize the full assurance of hope, chapter 6, 11. So now that we understand what biblical hope is, what does he mean by this confession of our hope? Back in our passage, let us hold fast the confession of our hope. What is he talking about? Well, this term confession comes from the Greek word homologeia. Homo means same. Logeia means speak. It means to say the same thing. It means to agree. When I confess something, biblically speaking, I'm agreeing with what God says. I'm not partially agreeing. I'm fully agreeing. I'm fully agreeing. I'm confessing the same thing with my mouth of what he has said. That's what it means. Now, what's confession specifically? We know that Jesus Christ is the focus of our confession. Chapter 3 of Hebrews, therefore, holy brethren, verse 1, partakers of a heavenly calling, consider Jesus, the apostle and high priest of our confession. He's the focus of what we confess. We confess faith in him, right? Hebrews 4:14, since then we have a great high priest who's passed through the heavens, Jesus, the Son of God, let us hold fast our confession. Hold tightly to your confession of what you believe about Jesus that has come forth from your mouth. Jesus shares in Matthew 10:32, everyone therefore who confesses me before men, I will confess him before my Father who is in heaven. But whoever shall deny me before men, I will deny him before my Father who is in heaven. Do you remember Peter's confession of faith? His confession of faith came because God did it in him. Matthew 16:15, he said to them, but who do you say that I am? Jesus said, who do you say I am? And Peter answered and said, thou art the Christ, the Son of the living God. And Jesus said to him, blessed are you, Simon Bar-Jonah, because flesh and blood did not reveal this to you, but my Father who is in heaven. It's a confession of faith in Jesus. We need to confess the truth. If we've truly believed, it's going to come out of our words. What's in your heart comes out. Romans 10:8, but what does it say? The word is near you and in your mouth, in your heart. That is the word of faith which we're preaching. That if you confess with your mouth Jesus is Lord and believe in your heart that God raised him from the dead, you shall be saved. For with the heart man believes, resulting in righteousness. With the mouth he confesses, resulting in salvation. The reality is, if you believe in your heart, you're saved. But it's going to come out. If you truly believed in Jesus, you have said the same thing in your heart, and certainly with your lips, that God has said about Jesus. You say the same thing. And that confession is not revealed from below, it's revealed from above in the Word of God. It's a verbal acknowledgement. Jesus, the Son of God, who has brought forth salvation. Now notice, our confession is not simply in the person of Jesus. It is. But it's also in what he has promised. And guess what? We need to stay focused on that too. We need to fix our eyes on Jesus, but we need to fix our eyes on him, believing what he's promised. Let us hold fast the confession of our hope. Notice what he says, without wavering, for he who promised is faithful. So what is this confession of hope? Well, we saw it already in 1 Peter, that we have an inheritance, imperishable, undefiled, will not be fade away, reserved in heaven. We have that. We saw in Acts 23, verse 6, hope of the resurrection from the dead. Romans 8:23, the redemption of our bodies. Praise the Lord. You know, this isn't redeemed yet. You can tell that. It's not redeemed yet. My soul's redeemed. My body's not redeemed. I'm not glorified. It's going to be glorified. 1 John 3, hoping that we'll be like him when we see him. Colossians 1:27, Christ in you, the hope of glory. Galatians 5:5, through the Spirit by faith, we are waiting for the hope of righteousness. I can't wait to the day when I'm with the Lord and I won't be sinning anymore. I'll be completely righteous with him forever. No more sin, no more sorrow, no more tears, no more death. Look forward to that. The first things have passed away. Behold, all things are new. I look forward to that. He's promised that. Titus chapter 1 very clearly relays this. Turn to Titus chapter 1. Very clearly relays our hope. Yes, our hope is in Jesus, but it is also in what he has promised. And if I don't know what he's promised, I can't hold fast my confession of hope. I can't obey this as a believer if I don't know what he's promised. Titus chapter 1, verse 1. Paul, a bondservant of God, an apostle of Jesus Christ, for the faith of those chosen of God and the knowledge of the truth, which is according to godliness, in the hope of eternal life, which God, who cannot lie, promised long ago, but at the proper time manifest even in his word, in the proclamation which I was entrusted according to the commandment of God our Savior. The wages of sin is death. The free gift of God is eternal life. You can either live completely forever in the context of death, the second death, the lake of fire, paying for your sins forever, or you can live in the presence of God forever, cleansed of your sins, forever clean. Titus chapter 2, we are looking for the blessed hope and appearing of our great God and Savior Christ Jesus. That's when it's consummated. Guess what? 1 Peter, we know this, sanctify Christ as Lord of your heart, right? It says sanctify, set him apart as Lord of your heart, being ready, 1 Peter 3, 5, always be ready to make a defense for everyone who asks you to give an account for what? The hope that's in you. The world is hopeless, and they just don't know it until everything falls apart. And if you don't know Christ, you are hopeless, and you won't know it until everything falls apart, or you die. But the reality is believers have a genuine hope. And we should be living, holding fast that confession of hope, ready to share with those around us. Why in the midst of this world that is falling apart by the second, all the things that could go wrong, why do we have hope? It's because of Jesus Christ. Do you have hope? Are you struggling? The gospel brings true hope in the person of Christ and what he has promised. And there may be some of you listening today who have no true hope. And I declare to you through the gospel that you can have forgiveness of sins today. Christ died for your sins, according to the scriptures, and he died, was buried, and rose from the dead. Whoever will call upon the name of the Lord will be saved. And you will have a genuine hope for eternity. So is your hope in what Christ has promised? So much we hope in what we want, and it doesn't work out that way. If you hope in what he's promised, you're in a good place. Because as we're going to see, God will do what he says. So then, let us continually, habitually hold fast our confession of hope. And notice there's a qualification. Without wavering. This term wavering here is the word in Greek to bend. So like if I was bending my body to do something, but with a negation, no bending. Without bending. It speaks of being steady. Not going back and forth. There's nothing more discouraging at times to see Christians wavering in their hope, bending back and forth concerning what Christ has clearly promised. But on the flip side, what an encouragement when believers stand firm by faith in the promises of Christ, not wavering, but trusting and hoping. And yes, we've all wavered, but we don't want to do that. He says, don't do it without wavering. Hold fast what you've confessed concerning Christ without wavering. Remain steady. Don't get tossed all over the place. And now notice, as we finish, here's the secret how we can do it. The end of verse 23, for he who promised is faithful. You want to know how you can hold fast your hope without wavering? You say, I'm going to waver. I know myself. No, you can do it because he who promised is faithful. And you have his spirit in you. You can literally say it this way. Let us hold fast the confession of our hope without bending because he who promised is faithful. Tremendous. And what are the major promises that he made for us? 1 John 2:25, and this is the promise which he himself made to us. eternal life. It's a promise. We have what God promised long ago, the hope of eternal life, Titus chapter 1. We have, as I mentioned, all those promises concerning the redemption of our bodies, glory with Him, an eternal life with no more tears, sorrow, death, all things new, eternal life with the Lord where righteousness dwells, all those promises, the hope of glory, that Christ will finish the work. Guess what? If you've been saved, the work's not done yet. We were justified. We were declared righteous. But now He's sanctifying. He's taking things in life and putting them hard on us so that we turn to Him and become more like Him, right? Allow His word to work in us. And then when we see Him, we will be glorified. Salvation consummated. But guess what? You cannot hope without wavering unless you got the word working in your heart. You got to have the word. You got to know what He's promised. How can you hope on somebody's promise and you know what it is? I can't hope if I don't know what it is. I got to be in the Word of God. And there are so many precious and magnificent promises. So first of all, we need to have God's Word in our hearts. You can't hope in it without wavering if you don't know what it is. The blessed man meditates in the Word day and night, like a tree firmly planted near rivers of water, yields its fruit in its season. But secondly, and lastly, we need to believe that He is faithful, that He will do what He promised. You know, we all have been faithless at times. We've all made promises that we've failed in. But what a blessing when someone does keep their promise. What a blessing when they do what they say. Someone promises you something and they do it. They promise. Notice here He says, He who promised is faithful. That's how I can not waver, because I know He's going to do it, because He's faithful. Let me share some passages about God's faithfulness. Deuteronomy 7:9, know therefore the Lord your God, He is the faithful God, Moses says. He's a faithful God. Psalm 36, verse 5, the loving kindness of the Lord extends to the heavens, thy faithfulness reaches the skies. Jeremiah, he is looking at the destruction of Jerusalem and the exile of God's people, and it's bitter and wormwood to him. It's not good to him. And he says this, Lamentations 3:18. So I say, my strength has perished, and so has my hope from the Lord. Remember my affliction and my wandering, wormwood and bitterness. Surely my soul remembers and is bowed down within me. This I recall to mind. Therefore, I have hope. The Lord's loving kindnesses indeed never cease, for His compassions never fail, for they are new every morning. Great is thy faithfulness. The Lord is my portion, says my soul. Therefore, I have hope in Him. God's faithful. 1 Corinthians 1:9, God is faithful through whom you were called into fellowship with His Son, Jesus Christ the Lord. God is faithful. 2 Corinthians 10, that no temptation has come upon you except that which is common to man. And God is faithful to provide a way of escape that you may endure it. 1 Thessalonians 5:24, faithful is He who calls you, and He also will bring it to pass. And guess what? His faithfulness is not based on our faithfulness. 2 Timothy 2, if we are faithless, He remains faithful, for He cannot deny Himself. And not only is God faithful, but don't forget, He is faithful in keeping His word. You can bank on it, and you need to bank on it all the time. Joshua actually says this. Joshua 21:45, ladies, we'll get there. Not one of the good promises the Lord has made to the house of Israel has failed. All came to pass. What He promises, He's going to do. You know, when He promises you that if you're anxious for nothing, but through everything, through prayer and supplication with thanksgiving, let your request be known to God, and the peace of God which surpasses comprehension, He promises that. If you trust Him, He'll do that. Joshua 23:14, now behold, today I'm going the way of the earth. Joshua's dying. And you all know in your hearts and in all your souls that not one word of all the good words which the Lord your God spoke concerning you has failed. All have been fulfilled for you. Not one of them has failed. Solomon shares this. 1 Kings 8:56, blessed be the Lord who has given rest to his people Israel according to all that he promised. Not one word has failed of all his good promise, which he promised through Moses, his servant. You know, if we confess our sins, he is faithful and just to forgive us our sins and cleanse us from all righteousness. Hold fast. What are we to do? So great a salvation? Be drawing near to the Lord, drawing near to him, walking with him, drawing near, and then holding fast to what he has promised. And if it's not in your mind, you're not going to hold fast. And God is saying this. Someone's got to say, Lord, I'm sorry. I have not obeyed this. I haven't held fast to what you promised because I didn't know what it is. I'm holding fast all my life. Lord, forgive me. And he will forgive you. Hold fast to what he's promised. For he who promised is faithful. Faithful is he who calls you. And he will bring it to pass. So how are we to live in light of so great a salvation? Continually draw near. And then we need to continually be in his word and in his promises, believing what he said so that we would hold fast to it, hold tightly to what he has declared concerning you and I in Christ.
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10: Friend, before we close today's broadcast, I want to talk to you directly about your eternal destiny. If you were to die right now, do you know where you would spend eternity? If you're unsure, here are some important questions to answer. Do you believe that you are a sinner in need of forgiveness, that you've sinned against a holy God? Do you believe that you are unable to do anything about your sinful condition? Do you believe that Jesus is God, that he took on human flesh, that he came and lived the sinless life and went to the cross and died for your sins? He was buried and rose from the dead 3 days later. Do you believe that his work on the cross was sufficient to forgive you of your sins? Are you willing to acknowledge that until you repent of your sins and turn to the Lord Jesus to save you, that you deserve hell and will be sent there? If you believe these things and want to receive Jesus' offer of eternal salvation, then you need to turn to him and ask him. Whoever will call upon the name of the Lord will be saved. Father, I thank you so much for your word and your son Jesus. And I pray for those listening today who do not know you, who still are in their sins, that they would turn from their sin and trust in your son Jesus Christ for salvation, that they would be saved. Father, we thank you for your word and we thank you for your son, and it is in his name we pray.
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12: She almost bled to death from the abortion pill. This is Matt Staver with Freedom's Call. Haley McAnally was a high school student in Omaha, Nebraska when she learned she was pregnant. After she told the baby's father, he disappeared, so she went to Planned Parenthood. The staff didn't ask about her medical history. They took her money and gave her one abortion pill and told her to take a second at home. They said it would feel like a more intense period and recommended a heating pad and tea. But after about 2 hours, McAnally was still bleeding, so she dragged herself into the bathtub. A friend later found her unconscious in the tub and called 911. McAnally woke up in a hospital after a blood transfusion. She has since testified on Capitol Hill asking lawmakers to limit mail-order mifepristone so other women are not sent home to bleed alone. Stay informed at Liberty Counsel's website, lc.org. That's lc.org.
13: Hi, I'm John Sorensen, president of Evangelism Explosion, and this is Share Life Today on VCY America. 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With this in mind, be alert and always keep on praying for all the Lord's people." So let us not neglect praying for our brothers and sisters all around the world. They're fighting for their faith on their knees, and often both their lives and livelihoods are in jeopardy simply for following Christ. So how can we join them in prayer? Well, firstly, we should pray for their safety as they worship and share the gospel in cultures that discriminate against them for their faith. Secondly, we should pray for resources as many of our brothers and sisters face poverty and hunger and disease. And thirdly, we should pray for perseverance, that even despite what they face, they'll continue to grow in their faith and share Jesus with others that need that hope. Want specific requests that you can pray for? Visit our website and sign up as a prayer partner at sharelive.today.
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18: If you can settle this issue in your life, you will eliminate a lot of problems in leadership. 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And here's the principle. What would God have me to do, period? Not what would God have me to do based on the following consequences, that's not even the issue. The bottom line is, what would God have me to do?
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20: I remember the first sermon I ever preached, I was scared to death. And my mother came in my bedroom about a half an hour before I went to preach the first message, and she turned to Joshua 1:9. She said, "Here's a verse of scripture I believe God wanted me to tell you." Friend, I never memorized the verse of scripture so fast in my life as I memorized verse 9. And so that it's always, of course, been a very precious passage to me. So I want you to turn to Joshua, because Joshua had a terrible congregation. And you'll recall that in the first chapter of Joshua, I'm going to start reading and you catch up because we don't have much time. It came about after the death of Moses, the servant of the Lord, that the Lord spoke to Joshua, the son of Nun, Moses' servant, saying, "Moses, my servant, is dead. Now, therefore, rise, cross this Jordan, you and all this people, to the land which I'm going to give to them, to the sons of Israel." Verse 3, "Every place on which the sole of your foot treads, I have given it to you, just as I spoke to Moses, from the wilderness in this Lebanon, even as far as the great river, the river Euphrates, all the land of the Hittites, and as far as the great sea till the setting of the sun will be your territory. No man will be able to stand before you all the days of your life. Just as I have been with Moses, I will be with you. I will not fail you or forsake you. Be strong and courageous, for you shall be given, or you shall give this people possession of the land which I swore to their fathers to give them." Now listen to these next verses. "Only be strong and very courageous. Be careful to do according to all the law which Moses, my servant, commanded you. Do not turn from it to the right or to the left, so that you may have success wherever you go. This book of the law shall not depart from your mouth, but you shall meditate on it day and night, so that you may be careful to do according to all that is written in it. For then you will make your way prosperous, and then you will have success. Have I not commanded you, be strong and courageous? Do not tremble or be dismayed, for the Lord your God is with you wherever you go." Now, I believe that prayer has to be a priority in our pastoral leadership because of their very nature of the role of being a pastor. And you and I know that that role is absolutely impossible as far as people's expectations. You will be expected to be a great preacher, a great teacher, a great administrator, a great financier, a great leader among men, a great father, a great parent, a great husband. In fact, the expectations are absolutely beyond all comprehension. Plus the fact you will be expected to be available 24 hours a day, have well-prepared sermons at least 3 times a week, stay healthy and strong, take one day off a week, and relax and never be uptight. And so there's no way in the world to do that. But God has given to us a very simple principle in the Scripture. God knew a long time ago that you and I were going to have responsibility that was impossible. But he gave to Joshua a responsibility equally as impossible. And if you'll notice what he said in this passage, he made him some wonderful promises. Now listen to what he said to him. And I think there are 3 things here that you and I need to understand about what God said to Joshua. Because when we think about our role, there's some things that are very important that you and I understand about that. And first of all is the clarity of our call. He said to Joshua, "Moses is dead. You now have the responsibility of leading these people." Let me ask you a question. How absolutely certain are you that God has called you into the ministry? You'll never get that certainty any other place except on your knees before God. And let me tell you why it's so very important that you are absolutely, unmistakably certain that God has called you to preach the gospel, to teach the gospel, or whatever he's called you to do. Because there's going to be some battles in your life and there's going to be conflict. And friend, the one thing you don't want to be doing when the battle gets all heated up,
18: You don't want to be on your knees trying to figure out, God, did you call me or not call me? Am I in the place I ought to be, or should I be somewhere else? Things get a little tough and the fellow says, I don't have to stay here. If he's not committed to God, he doesn't. I don't have to stay here. I can go somewhere else. And so what does he do? He looks around to greener pastures. And he finds a place over here, and so he asks someone to recommend him, and so he recommends them. So he goes over there. What he finds out is this. What to him was a greener pasture, to the pastor who was there, it had already turned brown. He's looking for something green somewhere else. And so what happens? Men just go from church to church, place to place, looking for greener pasture. Wherever God plants you, stay there until God moves you. But you see, if you're not certain that God has called you and that God has called you to that place, then when the going gets rough, you're going to want to get going and you're going to get out of God's will and you're going to live your life wondering, did I make a wrong turn back there in my life somewhere? And can God use me to the fullest of what he would do if I had been sure that I was in the Lord's will? So God gave to Joshua a very clear call. Joshua, Moses is dead. You're the man. The mantle's on you. The second thing he told him in this passage is this. He said, be very strong and courageous. Three times in those verses, he said to them the same thing. Be strong and courageous. Be strong and courageous. Be strong and courageous. And my friend, to be a leader today in a church, you've got to be strong and courageous. To be strong and courageous, how does a man become strong and courageous? By getting on his knees before God, listen, and sensing his own helplessness before God. The more self-sufficient you feel, the greater your potential of disaster. Don't ever forget that. Because it is in helplessness that you and I are driven to our knees before God. And it is when we're on our knees crying out to him, God, show me what to do next. How do I lead this motley group of people whose attitudes and whose desires are not spiritual things? You say, I don't want to be pastor of a church like that. In fact, a student was overheard saying, when I get out of seminary, I don't want anybody bothering me. I just want to go somewhere I can just study and preach the gospel. Well, friend, that might have been true 200 years ago, but this is the world in which you and I live, and that's not the way it's going to be. If God has called you to be a pastor, he's called you to be strong, courageous, tough, loving, and tender. That's the way it's got to be. You say, well, how in the world can you be that? You can't unless you learn to live on your knees before God. Helplessness is our greatest source of strength. And that's why I say to you that prayer must not only be a priority in my personal life, it must be a priority in my pastoral leadership, or I'm going to fail. He said, be strong and very courageous. Now, why? Because God was bringing him down to one simple thing. Notice, if you will, what he says in verse 8. He says, this book of the law shall not depart from your mouth, but you shall meditate on it day and night, so that, what? You may be very careful to do according to all that is written in it. Now, I just want to give you a simple illustration that I hope you'll not forget. And I want you to remember this very carefully. When I was coming along, I was about 16 years of age, and I had only seen my grandfather twice in all of those years. I was going away to school, and somehow I just had this feeling I needed to go talk to my granddad. So I did, and I spent 5 days with him. And what I did for 5 days was to listen to him. He'd been a Pentecostal holiness preacher and evangelist for many, many years. And so I just needed to listen. So of the four things that he told me in that week, all of which I realized later were God's way of setting the direction for my life, this one stood out above all the rest. He and I were sitting on the screened-in back porch one day, and we were just talking, and he said, Charles, obey God. He said, if God tells you to run your head through a brick wall, you head for the wall, and when you get there, God will make a hole for it. Now, that was my first response. But let me tell you what God said to me
20: when my granddad said that. What he was saying is this: Charles, obey God, and then leave all the consequences of your obedience to him. He can handle it. Now, here's what it all boils down to. If you can settle this issue in your life, you will eliminate a lot of problems in leadership. You will eliminate an awful lot of personal frustration and anxiety in your life as a leader for God. And here's the principle. The bottom line in every single decision is this: what would God have me to do, period? Not what would God have me to do based on the following consequences, and that's not even the issue. The bottom line is, what would God have me to do? And if you make that the bottom line of your life, and that you commit yourself to be obedient to God and leave all the consequences to him, and that becomes a guiding principle in your life, I'm going to tell you, you're going to head toward the thickest, highest brick walls you've ever seen. And you will never bump your head, because God will assume the responsibility of taking care of your obedience. God is still demonstrating his awesome power, but he's going to do it through men and women who are willing to yield to him, kneel before him, acknowledge their helplessness. I'm simply saying this. You say, well, I can't think in terms like that. Well, my friend, don't underestimate what God is going to do in your life. You have no earthly idea what your potential is this morning. And your potential for God is magnified in proportion to the time you spend on your knees before God. You say, I feel so inferior. I feel so inadequate. Praise the Lord. That's your source of strength. Your sense of inadequacy, your sense of feeling that you are incapable of doing it, that's what drives a man to his knees, and that's what brings him to the place that God can use him. You know what I did as soon as I became the pastor? One of my first prayers was, Lord, give me 40 godly men who will trust you, praying men. Took it 4 years to happen, but he did it. Because I believe you have to be a strong leader, and you need godly men and women around you. And if you're going to do that, you must take the leadership. I do not mean to be domineering, to be loving, yes, but you have to take the place of leadership. Well, let me move on quickly. I've got one other thing I need to say, all I can say this morning. First of all, I said in the area of pastoral leadership, it's absolutely essential that you be a man of prayer because of the nature of the role that you have. But secondly, because of the heaviness of the task. The heaviness of the task. You do get weary in the work of the Lord. Not weary because you're weary of God, but weary in the work at times. And let me just share with you one of my failures. 1977, I thought I had to do it all. I was preaching about six times a week. I had three television programs and on and on and on. And I knew that I had too much going. So I want to give you a little warning. I knew I had too much going, and I knew that I was on this wheel I couldn't get off of. I wanted off. I couldn't get off. Too much responsibility, too many expectations that I had placed upon myself. And as I look back, I can realize I was doing a whole lot more working than I was praying. And I am sure that my failure was because I substituted service rather than time for God. I knew better. I'm not too sure how I got into that mess, but I got into it. Finally, I got so tired, I just couldn't do it anymore. I just couldn't. I just couldn't go any further. And Dr. Stephen Olford came to see me, and by his good grace and God's love and tenderness and care for me, set me aside for 3 months. And for three, you think, well, I'd love 3 months break. Let me tell you what happened. I went to a little island for 5 weeks, that there was no cars, no telephones, nothing. And everybody said, well, boy, I'd love to be in a place like that. Not if you've been going 95 miles an hour and comes to a dead halt. No, you don't. My son Andy took a court out of school and went with me just to be with me. He and I walked and talked and prayed and sang and cried. And God, it took me one solid year to get over that. 3 months out of the pulpit, but a year before I ever got over it. You know what happened? I brought it on myself. I can't blame anybody but me. I brought it on myself. And I was lying in the hospital thinking, Lord, how did I get in this mess? I know better than this. And the Lord showed me something that I want you to write down. I want to give you 7 words. And you can write them down anything you want to today, but someplace you better put them in your Bible because you're going to need them. Here's the way everybody's got a formula for success. I have a formula for failure. It's guaranteed failure in the ministry. This

0: Maybe the minister's not all it's cracked up to be. Maybe the Bible's not really everything you say it is. Disillusionment. The next step is dropout. The next step is dropout. Or, if not dropout, disobedience to God. And from disobedience to dropout to disaster in your ministry. 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Discouragement to disillusionment. Disillusionment to dropout to disaster in your ministry. Now, friend, you can stop that at any place, but I guarantee you, you can fail if you put prayer on the shelf somewhere and try to do it in your own strength. And so I want to encourage you this morning to build around you a group of people who will pray for you. I have one lady in our church whose ministry is praying for me. That's it. She's in the prayer room in my study every Sunday morning praying for me while I'm preaching. There are other people downstairs praying while I'm preaching. And you should find a group of people, teach them how to pray. What they become is they become the group of people that keep the load lifted off of you. Listen, the load gets very heavy. And you think, boy, I want to be the pastor of a big church. So you think you do. All you want is more problems, more heartaches, and more burdens until you're able to raise up enough people to pray for you. Hudson Taylor said it so beautifully. I have it in big letters in front of my desk that I look at it every day. Bear not a single care thyself. One is too much for thee. The work is mine and mine alone. Thy work to rest in me. Brother, I have to keep reading that over and over and over again, lest I find myself taking upon myself burdens and heartaches and the load of the ministry that'll wear you down. If you're going to be a strong leader, you're far better off leading off your knees than leading off your feet. Because if you lead off your feet, not off your knees, somewhere out there, you're going to find yourself on that ladder. Prayerlessness, burden-bearing, weariness, discouragement, and maybe ultimately disaster. And I believe that many men who've made a disaster of their ministries, that is exactly what's happened to them. Well, can you do less this morning than to make a commitment to the Lord Jesus Christ? To say to Him, Lord, from this moment on, my commitment is to obey You at any cost, and I choose to leave all the consequences of my obedience to You for the rest of my life.
1: 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There's important advice just ahead in today's moment with Charles Stanley.
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1: What would you say is a pastor's greatest asset at his church? Here's a moment with Charles Stanley.
2: God has called you to be a disciple maker, to win people to a saving knowledge of Jesus Christ. That's your responsibility. And you must take authority in that church, leading those people and teaching those people and loving those people and motivating them. And to do that, you're going to have to stay on your knees. They're going to have to see you as a man of prayer before they follow your direction, your leadership. One of the wisest things you can do as soon as you get to the first church is find you a handful of men that you can put around you and teach them how to pray. That will be the wisest and first most important decision you make. Find you a group of men that you can get around you and teach them how to pray. And how do you do that? You just get them in the evening or one morning or Saturday morning or whatever it might be, and you just start praying in front of them. Friend, before long, they'll catch on. Before long, you'll weep together. Before long, you share your most intimate heartaches together. And before long, you've bound yourself together in a wonderful prayer relationship. Those men will stand by you, behind you, walk before you, protect you, defend you. You won't have to defend yourself. Build a group of godly men who know how to lift you up every day as the pastor of that church. Your greatest asset is praying people.
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5: Evolutionary scientists find a surprise next on today's Creation Moment. 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
6: According to Bible history, human beings were created perfectly by God about 6,000 years ago. This means that we were not only morally perfect, but genetically perfect as well. According to evolutionists, our ancestors split off from the monkeys millions of years ago. Both viewpoints agree that each generation of human beings adds mutations to the ongoing human gene pool. But how many mutations are added by each human generation? Researchers with the University of Sussex and the University of Edinburgh looked for the answers to this question. They examined DNA from living parents and children, as well as from known mutation rates for mammals. And they assumed that some mutations would be fatal and thus not added to the overall gene pool. They also assumed that a very few mutations might be helpful, an assumption that has never been demonstrated to be true. They finally calculated that 100 harmful mutations are added to the human gene pool by each generation. Their published conclusion was that, considering the millions of years humans have been evolving, we should have easily accumulated enough mutations to make us extinct a long time ago. This research is clear evidence for a recent appearance of man and implies that the Earth was created a relatively short time ago, as explained by the book of Genesis. However, human life on Earth will end when Jesus Christ returns to collect all believers to live in a new heavens and a new earth.
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3: Everything we need is found in him. 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
2: 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For Tuesday, October 13th, I'm Dana Gresh. Welcome back for another day of marveling at our precious Savior together. Today really is a day for awe and wonder because we're talking about an underrated name of Jesus, Alpha and Omega. And truly, I don't know why we don't talk about this more. It's mind-boggling and awe-inspiring and beautiful and, well, so many other adjectives. I could go on and on, but I'll let Nancy DeMoss-Walgemuth show you just how much this name reveals the glory of Christ.
3: Alpha and Omega, as many of you know, are the first and the last letters of the Greek alphabet. It's as if we were saying A to Z. As with the other I Am names, this is an unmistakable claim on Jesus' part to be God. Twice elsewhere in the book of Revelation, God calls himself with this same name. He says in Revelation 1, I am the Alpha and the Omega, says the Lord God, who is and who was and who is to come, the Almighty. In Revelation 21, the Father says, it is done. I am the Alpha and the Omega, the beginning and the end. And then in chapter 22, Jesus says, I am the Alpha and the Omega. Jesus is claiming to be God. And of course, we know that he is God. You see this same concept in the Old Testament. It's emphasized many times, particularly in the book of Isaiah, that God is the first and the last. Let me just read to you a few of those verses. Who has performed and done this, calling the generations from the beginning? I, the Lord, the first and with the last, I am he. Thus says the Lord, the King of Israel and his Redeemer, the Lord of hosts, I am the first and I am the last. Besides me, there is no God. And then in Isaiah 48, listen to me, O Jacob and Israel, whom I called. I am he, I am the first, and I am the last. So when Jesus says, I am the Alpha and the Omega, I am the first and the last, I am the beginning and the end, he is saying again, I and the Father are one. Now, there are a number of implications to this name of Jesus that I think should be encouraging and helpful to us as we walk and live this Christian life. First of all, it's just clear that he is the one and only. I am the Alpha and the Omega. He is unique. There is no other like him. He has no competitors. And of course, that's the same with his other names as well. He is in a class all his own. And then that name speaks to us of his eternal existence. from everlasting to everlasting, from everlasting past to everlasting future. You are God, Psalm 90 tells us. Jesus, like the Father, always existed. There was never a time when he didn't exist. He created all things, including time. Before he created, there was no time. No one created him. He was there before anything or anyone else existed. This is mind-boggling. You can't really wrap your mind around this. If you try to, you lose your mind. But we have to believe it's true because the scripture teaches us this. He existed in all of eternity past. There never was a time when he wasn't. And he will always exist in eternity future. There never will be a time when he doesn't exist. He always was. He always will be. He was there in the beginning of time, and he'll be there at the end of time. He is the beginning and the end of all things. His existence is eternal. And then we see that he is the beginning and the end of history and of all creation. All things were made by him. He holds everything together. He will bring it to its final consummation. There will be an end to time and history and this corrupt and fallen world, and he is the one who will bring that about. He is the one who will create a new heaven and a new earth where righteousness dwells. He's the beginning and the end of history and of creation. He's the beginning of all history and is the end toward which all creation is moving. He is the creator, and all creation is moving toward him. All things exist for him. All things exist for his glory. Now, I'll just tell you that I'm swimming way out of my depth. I can only like doggy paddle here. It's just so amazing. And that's what I want us to see is we have an amazing Savior. He is the Alpha and the Omega, the beginning and end of history and of creation. And he is the beginning and the end of our salvation. Hebrews 12 tells us that he is the author and the finisher of our faith. Or some of your translations have it, he is the founder and the perfecter of our faith. From beginning to end, our faith, our salvation is dependent upon and derived from him. He's the Alpha. He initiated our salvation. He gave his life for us. He drew us to himself. He's in the process of sanctifying us and conforming us to his image. And he's the Omega of our salvation. He's the end of the Old Testament priesthood and the sacrificial system that we talked about when we saw Jesus as our great high priest. And Romans 10 tells us that Christ is the end of the law for righteousness to everyone who believes. He's the Alpha and the Omega, the end, the goal, the aim, the purpose of our faith. And he promises that he will complete the good work that he has begun in us. We will be like Jesus. We will be sanctified. We will be glorified because he is not only the Alpha, the beginning, but the Omega, the end of our salvation. He accomplishes what he begins. Is that encouraging to you? I know it is to me. Now, in addition to the beginning, that concept of Alpha, the Jews also used the word Alpha to speak of the chief or the highest or the best of a group of people or things. We talk sometimes about something being A1. We mean that's the best, it's the most, it's the highest. In the animal kingdom, sometimes you'll hear talk about an alpha male. That's the animal that has the highest rank in a particular animal hierarchy or a social grouping. It's the dominant animal. It's the leader of the pack, the highest in the pecking order. That's the alpha male. Well, Jesus is the alpha being of the entire universe, preeminent, the chief, the highest, the best, first in priority, exalted. And we see this theme all through Scripture. Revelation 1 tells us he's the firstborn of the dead and the ruler of kings on earth. He's the Alpha. Colossians 1 tells us he is the beginning, the firstborn from the dead, that in everything he might be preeminent, the Alpha being. Now, by contrast, Omega could refer to that which is the last and the lowliest. And I think this speaks not just of Christ in being the Alpha, the exaltation of Christ, but also the Omega, Christ in his humiliation. He made himself lower than the angels. He was despised. He was rejected of men. Psalm says he became a worm and no man. He humbled himself. He became obedient to death. The Alpha, the exalted Christ, the Omega. Christ in his humiliation. So whether you're doing top to bottom or left to right, beginning to end, highest to lowest, he is the Alpha and the Omega. Now, one of the questions I always try and ask here on Reviver Hearts is, so what? What difference does it make? Why does this matter to us? Well, I think you've already seen some of that, but let's just talk for a few moments about what difference it makes to know Jesus as the Alpha and the Omega. First of all, it tells us that everything we need is found in him. Whatever you need to deal with, whatever situation. It also means that he has ordained the beginning and the end of our lives and everything in between. Psalm 139 says, "My frame was not hidden from you when I was made in secret. Your eyes have seen my unformed substance." He knew us before we were born. But it goes on to say, "In your book were all written the days that were ordained for me, when as yet there was not one of them." He knows our last day. He's ordained it. The beginning and the end of our lives and everything in between. That's a safe place to be. It frees us from fear to know Jesus as the Alpha and the Omega. In Revelation chapter 1, John is on the Isle of Patmos and he sees this awesome vision of the risen, reigning Christ. And the sight is terrifying to him. It says in verse 17, "When I saw him, I fell at his feet as though dead. But he laid his right hand on me, saying, 'Fear not. I am the first and the last and the living one. I died, and behold, I am alive forevermore, and I have the keys of death and Hades.'" That's what delivers us from fear of seeing Christ, is to know that he is the Alpha and the Omega, the first and the last, the living one. Now, not only had John just seen this amazing vision of Christ, but he was about to see a vision of a terrifying future. All these great judgments upon judgments, upheaval in the world. And I think Jesus revealed himself to John before he saw all that terror that was coming, because he wanted John to know that Jesus was in charge of it all. The reason John didn't need to fear whatever was coming was that Jesus is the Alpha and the Omega, the beginning and the end. He's in charge of everything in between. This name of Jesus disrupts the cycle of worry. And some of you live in that cycle of worry. You're worrying about things that haven't even had a chance of happening. No idea, but you conjure up these worries in your head, sometimes in your dreams. Listen, you can disrupt that cycle of worry and break into that thing that you're fearful of with this thought that Jesus is your Alpha and Omega, the beginning and the end, the first and the last. Whatever your problems are, they won't outlive him. He'll be there. He is there. Knowing Jesus in this way means that you live in a safe, closed system, that there's nothing that can touch your life that's outside of him. There's nothing bigger than him. There's nothing beyond him. There's no threat beyond him. That gives us grace to persevere through trials. Those letters to the churches in Revelation chapters 2 and 3, they were written to churches that many of whom were being persecuted for their faith in Christ. And Jesus didn't come and say, "Oh, you won't suffer." He said, "You will suffer. Be prepared for it." But to the church in Smyrna, the church that was the suffering church, he wrote the words of the first and the last who died and came to life. Now he goes on to say, some of you are going to be martyred for your faith, but I'm speaking to you. I am the first and the last. I died and I came to life. And because of who I am, you have hope as you go through suffering. Your trials, no matter how weighty or heavy or difficult they may be, are not the end of the story. Jesus is. He will outlive and outlast them all. That should encourage us when we can't see the end or the outcome of a matter, to know that he is at work and that he finishes and completes what he begins. He will complete your sanctification. He's the Alpha and the Omega, the author and the finisher of our faith. Sometimes maybe you're serving in some way, raising kids, or serving in some other way, and you feel like you're not seeing the fruit of your labors. Especially is that true of mothering, right? Well, before the foundation of the world, the Alpha and the Omega established his purposes. He ordained good works for you to walk in them, Ephesians 1, verse 10. And you can trust that as you're doing what he has called you to do and be, that he will complete the work he has begun through you. It takes pressure off of you. It's not up to you to make your kids turn out right. Some of you have maybe invested years in a child who's become a prodigal. And you haven't seen the fruit. And I don't know what the end of that story is for you, humanly speaking, but I know that God is still alive, still at work. The last chapter has not been written, and God can still draw that prodigal's heart to himself. In all things, he's working for our good and for his glory. He knows the beginning from the end, and he is at work in and through all of it. Listen, to know Jesus as our Alpha and our Omega really defines our calling, our mission, and our purpose in life. Because, you see, Jesus is intended to be the bookends of our life and everything in between. He is our life. But we don't want to have any life. We can't have any life apart from him. Now, the question is, as people see us, do they see those bookends? Do they see Jesus? What will they remember about us when we're in the ground, our bodies are in the ground, and there's just that marker, two dates with a little hyphen in between? What will people remember about me, about you? Will it be some accomplishment, something we did, or will it be Christ that they remember? He was her Alpha and Omega. I remember Christ about this woman. Is Jesus the Alpha and the Omega of your life? Do you trust in him? Do you rest in him? Is it all about him for you? Whatever you're doing, wherever you work, whatever your office environment is like, as you're at church, as you're in the community, as you're shopping, as you're going to the doctor, taking your kids to appointments, sitting on the sideline watching soccer games and other sporting events, as you're doing Bible studies, whatever you're doing, is it all about Jesus? He is the Alpha and the Omega. Fear not. Be encouraged. Lift your eyes up. Look to him.
4: 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For the rest of our time together, we're going to press into the truth that Jesus is all we need, not only today, but eternally. Here's Nancy.
3: Where there are unfulfilled longings still left, that those are a gift, because it keeps me from getting too satisfied down here on earth. God is using those unfulfilled longings to keep my heart detached from this earth, to keep me as a pilgrim on this earth, and to cause my heart to be more attached and my longings more firmly set on heaven. Really, that thirst is just a picture of a homesick heart. Our hearts are sick for a home that we will never have this side of heaven, and for one whom we now love and worship and pray to and praise by faith. But one day, faith will be sight, and prayer will be praise, and then there will be forever no more unfulfilled longings. When Jesus went to the cross, as he hung there dying for my sins and for yours. One of his last words that he cried out was when he said, I thirst. Can you imagine the God who made the universe and the 340 quintillion gallons of water on the face of the earth, all fit in the palm of his hand, that he would let himself go to a point where he was thirsty? Why did he do it? So that you and I would not have to thirst. He said, I'm willing to endure this thirst, to be separated from my Father, to experience all the disappointment and the failure and the guilt and the shame caused by sin. I'm willing to have that thirsty heart myself so that I can give to you the gift that comes from above, the gift of living water. He will meet your deepest need and mine. And so we just need to tell him, here's my need. I can't make it without you. And for those who are thirsty, Jesus offers an invitation. We read about it both in the New Testament and in the Old. Let me read you the Old Testament version in Isaiah chapter 55, where God's word says, come, all you who are thirsty, come to the waters. And you who have no money, come, buy, and eat. Now that sounds like a strange thing to say. If you don't have any money, you can come and get all that you need. If I go into my grocery store and go through the aisles and put everything in my cart that I need, and then I go to the checkout counter and I say, I'm sorry, I don't have any money, what will they say? No money, no groceries. But you know, in God's divine grace grocery store, he says, you don't have any money? That's just the kind of customer I'm looking for. Here, take a cart. Take two, take three, take all you can wheel and go down up and down through these aisles and put into that cart everything that you need in your life. Fill your cart up, fill it full, and then come and tell me that you don't have anything to pay. And I'll say that's what grace is for. He says, you who have no money, come, buy, and eat. Why do you spend your money on what is not bread and your labor on what does not satisfy? Listen to me and eat what is good, and your soul will delight in the richest affair. Give ear and come to me. Come, see a man, the woman at the well said. Come to Jesus and drink. And when you come to him, you will find that he really does meet every need of your heart. You thirsty? He's living water. Are you hungry? He's the bread of life. He's strength for those who are weak. He's righteousness for those who are sinful. For those who are wounded, he is healing. For those who are weary, he is rest. For the empty, he is fullness. He is joy for the grieving. He is peace for the troubled heart. He's beauty for those who've been scarred. For those who don't know which way to go, he is the way. He's home for the rejected. He's a lover for the unloved. For the fatherless, he's a father. For the widow, he's a husband. He's freedom for those who are in bondage. He's a refuge for the fearful. He's hope for the hopeless and the discouraged. He's fruitfulness for those who are barren. And for those who are dead, he is the resurrection and the life. Come to Jesus and drink. Would you just now by faith say, oh Lord, I come to you afresh this day, and I know that you are the fountain of living waters, the only one who can supply the deepest needs of my heart. Forgive me, Lord, for looking to other things and people to satisfy that God-shaped vacuum and hole in my heart. And right now by faith, I drink of you. I take you by faith. Fill me up, fill my cup till it overflows. And may my life give life and hope to others around me this day. Thank you, Lord Jesus, for you truly are all that we need. And this day afresh, we drink deeply of you, that rivers of living water may fill us from within and flow through us to others. For Jesus' sake, we pray.
4: 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What words of encouragement from Nancy DeMoss Wolgemuth. 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Today's episode has been all about worshiping the Savior who satisfies. 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
6: One theory of cosmic evolution is that after a Big Bang, 14 billion years ago, gas in the vacuum of space started contracting, eventually becoming so tight that it formed stars. It's claimed that this happened trillions upon trillions of times to create the populated universe we see today. However, we've never had one confirmed, observable report of a star forming. If it's happened an incalculable number of times over the past 14 billion years, why are newly formed stars being so elusive? Perhaps because we only observe gas expanding in a vacuum, never compressing into a star. Gas in a vacuum expands. It doesn't form stars. The Bible tells of one who does form stars. It describes an amazing God who created the entire cosmos in the beginning and yet also cares for our smallest needs. I'm David Reeves. Truly, the heavens declare the glory of God.
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2: God doesn't want you to have to be at the great white throne judgment. 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You have a second birth. You're born spiritually. And if you've had those two births, you're not going to face the second death.
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2: Thank you so much for joining us today here on In Grace as we continue talking about the end times in the series Armageddon's Dawn. And today we're going to be picking up our study in Revelation chapter 11, and we'll be starting in verse 16, learning about the 24 elders and their worship. You know, the Bible talks about falling on our face before God, and I believe that will be a very natural response. We will fall on our face before God because He is so wonderful and so amazing and so worthy. And these 24 elders will say, "We give Thee thanks, O God Almighty, which art and wast and art to come." That's Old English, meaning, you know, when God talked to Moses in the burning bush, He said, "I am," not "I will be" or "I was." This is a God who is ever present. He always was, He always will be, and He is today, and He's there for us. He's come in great power and is reigning, and He will literally reign on the throne of David in the future. But you think that the world would all bow down and worship this one true God, the God of Abraham, Isaac, and Jacob, but we're going to see in verse 18 that the nations were angry, which is sad. Well, we're going to talk about this and more today, so stay tuned. If you haven't got your Armageddon's Dawn prophecy chart from us here at In Grace, it's free. 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We will be seated with God before the throne. You see here the scene of heaven. You see the choir of heaven. We see the 24 elders worshiping the Lord. Look at Revelation 11, 16. "For the 24 elders, which sat before God on their seats, fell on their faces." So we have the choir of heaven singing the praises of Christ and that He'll reign forever and ever. And then the 24 elders, as we've already studied, this group of leaders that are around the throne are on their thrones and they fall on their faces and worship God. I can't wait to see these heavenly scenes of worship. What is real worship like? saying, "We give thee thanks, O Lord God Almighty, which art." He is present and wast. He existed in the past and art to come. He will exist in the future. He is eternal. You can't say that about us. You can say that about God. He has no beginning and he has no end. And those that know Christ as Savior, you also will be eternally with him forever and ever. Because thou hast taken to thee thy great power and hast reigned. All of humanity that is redeemed will be sitting before the throne of God, privileged to worship, privileged to rule with him. Revelation 3:21, remember this, it said, "To him that overcometh will I grant to sit with me in my throne, even as I also overcame and am set down with my Father in his throne." We've been praying a prayer, haven't we? For decades and centuries. The prayer is, in Matthew 6:10, "Thy kingdom come, thy will be done." Right? We've been praying that prayer, "Thy kingdom come." Well, here it is. His kingdom has arrived. He is here. The last of the third woes, the seventh trumpet, ushers into the final series of judgments, and then he sets up his kingdom on this earth. The devil will be vanquished. Christ will be the victor and reign forever. Now, the nations are angry at this. You think that they would see that they have erred and sinned and they would get right. And I believe that people always have the opportunity to be redeemed. I don't believe it's ever too late, but the more you reject it, the more you hear it and reject it, the more chances that you'll get so callous that you won't ever receive it. The nations are angry in Revelation 11:18. The nations were angry, and thy wrath is come, and the time of the dead that they should be judged, and that thou shouldest give reward unto thy servants, the prophets, and to the saints, and to them that fear thy name, small and great, and should destroy them which destroy the earth. You saw two things in that passage. You saw evil being punished, which we call the great white throne. And then we also see that good is rewarded. We call that the judgment seat of Christ. You will be at one of those judgments. One will be for the lost and the damned, and one will be for the redeemed. We're going to talk about that at the end. I'm going to reserve that for a few more minutes. We're going to get back to that. But let's talk about this idea that these nations were angry. They were rebellious and stubborn until the very end. They were angry because they had believed a lie that God is not going to punish sin, that God doesn't love the world, maybe God doesn't exist, and that they're getting better and better every day. The nations are angry. And then it talks about that they should destroy them which destroy the earth. This is this idea that evil is a destructive force that destroys those that do evil. It's self-destructive behavior. And that's what sin is. Any sin, whether it's gossip or not telling the whole truth or not helping someone that you know you should be helping or whatever it is, whatever the sins are, it's destructive. It hurts us. Evil is self-destructive. And here we find evil has to be put down. It has to be. And that's why we see all of these things happening here in the book of Revelation. One author puts it this way: like adolescent children, the nations want to cast off all restraint, and God will permit them to do so. The result will be another Babylon. And as we go through our study, we're going to find the reference to Babylon a lot. Of course, you know Babylon was an actual kingdom, the Tower of Babel, right? We read about that in Genesis, and we'll be getting into that in our study. But this author says the result will be another Babylon, man's last attempt to build this utopia, a heaven on earth. We know it is doomed to fail, and we know because it's man's attempt that it won't work. And then we find the future temple. Look at verse 19 of Revelation 11. And the temple of God, remember we were reading about a temple at the beginning of this chapter?
4: We read about a future temple, a third actual temple in Jerusalem. It predicts it right here in Revelation. It predicted it. Jesus talked about it, right? He talked about the temple being destroyed, and then he talked about a temple where the Antichrist will desecrate it, desolate it, like Daniel predicted. So we read about it all through Scripture. There's a third temple. There's been two Jewish temples. The first one was built by Solomon. That was destroyed by Nebuchadnezzar in Babylon. The second one was rebuilt by Zerubbabel, and some people would call Herod's temple another temple, but it was really the same temple. Herod made it grander. And then that was destroyed by Rome and Titus in 70 AD. And today there's no temple. What's standing there right now is a mosque. Okay? So the Bible predicts a third temple. And as we researched it, we're finding out that there are many people in Israel that don't believe in Jesus, but they do believe that the temple should be rebuilt. They've already done all the work. They put together all the garments and the vessels, and they've recreated everything, even down to finding the red heifer, had to be born in Israel, had to be just all these qualities. They've been planting the seeds for trees, and certain trees have to be used in the temple worship that have to be grown under certain conditions. They've done all this for, I guess, since the mid-80s, they've been working on this. And I believe it'll be a bargaining chip in the peace treaty that it will finally take hold in Israel. At least people will think it will, and the temple will be rebuilt. Now, this is not the temple we're reading about here. We read about that temple, a real physical third temple built in Jerusalem. The Antichrist will desecrate it halfway through the tribulation. But now at the end of the chapter, we're reading about the temple of God was opened in heaven. Remember Moses, when he made the tabernacle, the Ark of the Covenant, all that, he was creating something that already existed in heaven. So it was a model of the heavenly temple, the heavenly tabernacle. But now this is a scene that is being revealed to us. The temple of God was opened in heaven, and there was seen in his temple the ark of his testament. And there were lightnings and voices and thunderings and an earthquake and great hail. God is revealing the true temple. He is the temple. God himself is the temple. Now, we read about a future millennial temple. I'm not talking about the third temple that's going to be rebuilt on the earth. I'm talking about a 1,000-year rule and reign of Christ on the earth called the millennium, where there will be a temple. And it will be in Ezekiel. You read about Ezekiel 40. Just read all of that. You'll read about all the specifics of the millennial temple. Another temple that we will be interacting with that. But it's all modeled after this heavenly temple that we're reading here. The temple of God. By the way, notice that it says in that temple was seen the temple of the Ark of the Testament. We call it the Ark of the Covenant. Covenant, Testament, it's the same thing. You know what that reminds me of? That God keeps his covenants. God promised to Abraham, Isaac, and Jacob unconditionally forever promises that they would have descendants as the sand of the sea, that they would be blessed, that they would have the land of Israel forever. The person that used to hold the sixth congressional seat in Illinois was Peter Roskam. I was in Peter's office, and he was very proud on his wall. He had passed legislation that was against the BDS, the people that were trying to say, don't invest in Israel. And he was proud that he said, no, America will not do business with people that are against investing in Israel. He was pro-Israel. He believed that God had given them that land. When I was talking to Franklin Graham, you know what he said? He said that the land belongs to Israel.
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4: Let's talk about those two judgments as we conclude. The judgment seat of Christ is one judgment. This judgment will only be for believers. People that have received the free gift by faith, not by works, but by faith. The Bible says you're saved by faith. It's a gift of God. It's not of ourselves. We are saved when we trust in Jesus Christ, who died and rose again, the Son of God, for our sins. We believe in him alone. The Bible says we are born again. People that are born again will be at a judgment, but it will not be judgment to determine heaven or hell. The judgment seat of Christ will be to determine rewards for the work you've done for Christ. And it says in 2 Corinthians 5:10 that we all must appear before the judgment seat of Christ, that everyone may receive the things done in his body according to that he hath done, whether it be good or bad. So if you have not served the Lord as faithfully as you should have, you've been steered away from the things of God by the world and the world system, if you're sucked into that, then as a Christian, you're just going to lose rewards. You're not going to go to hell. You don't lose what God gives you that's eternal, but you will lose opportunities to minister and lose rewards in heaven, according to Scripture. And that's the judgment that we read about here in Revelation 11. But there's another judgment we read about in Revelation 11, and that's what we call the Great White Throne Judgment. We read about that in Revelation 20. We'll get to that eventually and cover it in more detail, but today let's just read through verses 11 through 15. And I saw a great white throne, and him that sat on it, from whose face the earth and the heaven fled away, and there was found no place for them. And I saw the dead, small and great, stand before God, and the books were opened, and another book was opened, which is the book of life. And the dead were judged out of these things which were written in the books according to their works. And the sea gave up the dead which were in it, and death and hell delivered up the dead which were in them. And they were judged every man according to their works. And death and hell were cast into the lake of fire. And this is the second death. And whosoever was not found written in the book of life was cast into the lake of fire. Those words are horrible words. But if evil has to be dealt with, sin has to be judged, then that's the result. But God doesn't want people to go

care of this for you. There's salvation offered to you. And the Bible says it very clearly. We put it on the walls. We love it so much. It says, for God so loved the world that he gave his only begotten son. That's Jesus. He's talking to Nicodemus here. He's referring to himself. That whosoever, that's available to anyone that hears my voice. Anyone in history, anyone in the future. Jesus, the Son of God, died for you. And if you're a whosoever, that's everybody. That crosses all lines, doesn't it? Socioeconomic, education. You think I'm too bad, I can't be saved? Yes, you can. You think I'm good enough, I don't need to be saved? No, you're not. We all need this. It's whosoever believeth in him. This is where most people get it wrong. They say, well, I believe in Jesus, but I also have to do my part. Here's what you're saying when you say that. You're saying that Jesus didn't do enough, or that I can save myself somehow and then Jesus didn't have to die. No, he died because that was the only way. God so loved the world. He came, he lived a perfect life, but yet he was put on a cross and crucified. He poured out all his blood for our sins. The earth shook, the sky grew dark. The veil of the temple was torn. Jesus' lifeless body was put into the grave, but in 3 days, as predicted, the earth could not hold him, for he burst forth and rose again. He conquered death. And he has offered salvation to you. Whosoever believeth in him. It's not by works. It's not by what I do. It's by faith. You say, how could it be that I don't have to do anything? Because he did it all. We couldn't do enough. If he didn't do it this way, we would all be going into the lake of fire. This is the only way it could have been, that he died for you. And he says, if you'll trust in me, if you'll believe in me, you will not perish. That's what it says, right? This is the Bible, and it says it in many places, but this is one of the best places it tells us. So simply, whoever believeth in me should not perish, which is hell, but have everlasting life, which is heaven. Isn't that great? That means we can be saved from our sins. And then we also love these verses in Ephesians, for by grace are you saved through faith. That word faith is the same word in the Greek as the word believe. It's just one's a verb, one's a noun. We're saved through faith. It's not of ourselves. It's a, say it, gift of God, okay? It's a gift. So if someone offers you a gift, what do you have to do? You have to work for it? Do you have to pay for it? If you take it and they take it back, it's not a gift, right? A gift is something that you receive. How do we receive eternal life? How do we receive the gift of God? By faith, by trusting. You say, I can't save myself, but right now I put my trust in Jesus. That's it. According to the Bible says you pass from death unto life. You're born again. And once you're born, you will always be born. You say, well, what if I sin after I have this born again experience? Well, you will, because we still have our sin nature. We're trying to learn how to live for the Lord every day. And we want to get closer and closer to that, but we're always going to have that sin nature. You go through all the apostles, they all still had sin, right? You can still see flaws in everybody. By the way, that's a proof of the Bible. The redeemed, the Bible talks about all of their problems. It doesn't cover anything up. So I would have covered up things if it was written about me, right? But this is God writing it, so therefore it has to tell the truth exactly as it is. So you receive a gift. It's free. It's not of works, lest any man should boast. No one will stand in heaven and say, I deserve to be here. We all will say, I don't deserve to be here, but by the grace of God, I put my trust in Jesus. We've all sinned and come short of the glory of God. That's Romans 3:23. Romans 6:23 makes it worse. It says the wages of sin is death. So the Bible says we're all sinners and the penalty of sin is death. And if that's where it stopped, we'd be all condemned. But that's not where it stops. In Romans 6:23, it says, but the gift of God is eternal life through Jesus Christ, our Lord. We are sinners. We can't deal with this ourselves. We cannot pay for our own sins. Jesus loved you so much that he came and died, became sin for us, that we might be made the righteousness of God in him. That's 2 Corinthians 5:21. So Jesus paid for all of our sins, and if you'll simply by faith trust in him, you have eternal life. You say, well, what if I mess up? You're going to. He still has you. He won't ever cast you out. You will not be at the great white throne judgment. You won't have to worry about hell anymore. If you've, by faith, just simply trusted in Jesus.

0: 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We take that money and we use it carefully and wisely for the glory of God. 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I don't get any money either. 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And as a thank you for your gift this month, we'd love to send you the Armageddon's Dawn Prophecy Chart, the Armageddon's Dawn video series, and the Spiritual War Against Israel book. 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
2: The unifying central theme of the Bible is the glory of God through the advancement of His kingdom.
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3: This is the Alternative Broadcast, featuring the timeless biblical teachings from the archives of Dr. Tony Evans. Everybody lives life according to some plan. The question is, whose plan is it? Dr. Evans weighs in on that issue today as he begins a series called The Kingdom Agenda. Let's turn to John chapter 18 as he begins.
2: We all grew up in school saying the Pledge of Allegiance every day. I pledge allegiance to the flag of the United States of America. We would put our hands over our hearts and remind ourselves of our commitment to our country. The unifying thread from Genesis to Revelation, from beginning to end, is concerned with one thing: the glory of God through the advancement of His kingdom. When you understand that the reason the Bible exists is to share from the beginning to the end God's movement in history toward the establishment and expansion of His kingdom, things that did not make sense begin to make sense because they're connected now. And the connectivity point is the kingdom. Jesus makes a statement in a political environment. Pilate raises the question, "Are you a king?" Jesus now responds, "And I only tell them I'm a king, but I have a kingdom." In verse 36, he says, "My kingdom is not of this world. If my kingdom were of this world, my servants would be fighting so that I would not be handed over to the Jews. But as it is, my kingdom is not of this realm." The Bible talks about the kingdom of God. That is the rule or authority of God. It talks about the kingdom of heaven, the rule or the authority of heaven. Jesus calls it here, my kingdom. That's the rule or authority of Christ, because that's what the word means. So to be part of God's kingdom is to be part of God's rule, operating underneath God's authority. It is to manifest on earth the operations of heaven. Thy kingdom come, thy will be done on earth as it is in heaven. God's kingdom goal is to manifest in history the operations of heaven. So when history is not reflecting heaven, God's kingdom is not visible. His kingdom is only visible when history is emulating heaven. Curveball number one. God did not save you merely for heaven. Most would say, I am going to heaven when I die. The correct phrase is, I am going to paradise when I die to get ready to come back to earth before I go to heaven. Before you ever get to eternity, you've got a job description in history. There will be a new heaven and new earth. That's how the book of Revelation ends. That's eternity. There's a whole bunch of stuff going to happen before you get there. You're being prepared now for a 1,000-year work assignment before you ever get to long-term heaven. Jesus makes a statement in verse 36 that you do not want to miss. He says, my kingdom is not of this world. So if you are a worldly person or a worldly Christian, you're not an active participant in his kingdom, because his kingdom is not of this world. So one of the reasons we're not experiencing more from the king is we are tied to a system he's not a part of, even though we may be Christians. Getting into God's kingdom is conversion. Getting God's kingdom into you is commitment. Getting into God's kingdom is salvation. Getting God's kingdom into you is dedication. If there is no commitment to the king and his kingdom, thus worldliness, you will not see the manifestation of the king, because Jesus says, my kingdom is not of this world. The major problem that we face as Christians is worldliness. What does worldliness mean? Worldliness is simple. That system headed by Satan that leaves God out. Worldliness is not a place, it's a state. It's like if I said the world of sports. I don't mean a location called sports. I mean an activity of sports where all the data surrounds athletic activity. If I say the world of finance, I don't mean a place called finance. I mean a system that deals with money. If I say the world of politics, I'm not just talking about the White House or the Congress. I'm talking about the political realm. Jesus says, my kingdom is not of this realm. It is not sourced from this world's perspective. I love how Romans 11:36 says it. It says, for from him, God is the first cause. Through him, God is the effective cause. To him, God is the final cause. He start in the middle and finish. Even the most mundane things of life, the last verse of 1 Corinthians 10, whether you eat or drink or whatever you do, do all to the glory of God. He wants you to be obsessed with his glory through the expansion of his kingdom. When his kingdom is prioritized, then you get to see, watch this, heaven both rule and overrule. And Lord knows we need heaven to overrule a bunch of stuff in our lives. We need heaven to overrule a bunch of circumstances. See, your experience with God will go to a whole nother level when you see him overrule what the world has brought on you or what you may have brought on yourself. When you see God take it and veto it and overrule it, then you will know God is king. We say God is king, but we haven't experienced God being king because we don't position ourselves for him to be the overruler or the ruler because we're still attached to this world. A boat is supposed to be in the water, but not of the water. The boat's made to be in it, but it's not made for the water to be in the boat. We're supposed to be in the world, but not of it. In other words, it no longer defines our decisions. It no longer defines our relationships. It no longer defines our priorities. It no longer defines how we flow, how we go. It is no longer, we're in it. We're not some folks who are just monastics and are just sidelined and are separated from the reality of day-to-day life, but it no longer sets the definition for who we are and how we function. He says, my kingdom is not of this world. Some time ago, I was in the shower and you know how sometimes you get soap in your eye. So I got soap in my eye and my eye started to burn. So I started rubbing my eye with my hand, forgetting that I had soap in my hand. So I got soap in my eye, my eye's burning. I take my hand, I'm rubbing my eye, but I got soap on my hand. So now two eyes are burning. I started with one eye burning. I'm trying to do the best I can. I'm trying to make it better. I'm rubbing it. I'm doing the best I can. But now instead of making it better, I have two eyes that are burning, okay? So now I can't see at all. I started out seeing out of one eye. Now I can't see out of any eye. Because when I tried to help myself, I made myself worse. So now it dawns on me, I've got to fix now my problem, but I can't see. So I'm now reaching for a towel. As I reach for the towel, I hit my head on the soap dish. So I've gone from one bad eye to two bad eyes to a headache, but all the time I'm trying to make stuff better. I'm rubbing my eyes and I'm reaching for a towel. When my head hit the soap dish, I knocked the soap out the dish. I started out with one bad eye. I wind up with two bad eyes. Now I have a headache. The soap is now on the shower floor. But I can't see where the soap is because I started with one bad eye. I now have two bad eyes. I now have a headache. I step on the soap. So you know what happens. I go flying around the shower all the time trying to make myself better. I started out with one bad eye. I wind up with two bad eyes. Now I have a headache. Now I got a backache because I didn't fell down in the shower. I'm all jacked up because I was trying to help myself be better. Our sight line has been greatly distorted because we flip kingdoms. We want the kingdom of God, but we want the kingdoms of men. And Jesus said, and my kingdom, while in this world, is not of this world. That's why you can't start first with you or your world. He says, seek ye first my kingdom in Matthew 6. And then all these things will be added to you. Then you will get to see heaven rule and heaven overrule.
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3: Before we return to today's message, I wanted to let you know that what you're hearing is the first installment in Tony's powerful six-part series, The Kingdom Agenda. 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Right now, here's Dr. Evans in Matthew chapter 6.
2: Notice what he says in verse 36. He says, if my kingdom were of this world, my servants would fight. In other words, your kingdom controls your methodology. He says, if I was of this world, I would handle this like the world handles it. But since I'm not of this world, my methodology changes. You see, you can know which kingdom you are a part by which method you use. If you use the world's methods while praising God, you're praising God, but you're using the world's method. Jesus says, that's because you're not operating out of my kingdom. Because you know you're operating out of my kingdom, not because you say it or think it or feel it. You know you're operating out of my kingdom because it controls how you do what you do. He says, my methods are different because my kingdom is different. And he tells you why. He tells you why. He closes out with this statement. Verse 37, therefore Pilate said to him, you are a king. Jesus answered, you say correctly that I am a king. For this I have been born and for this I have come into the world, he says, to testify to the truth. Everyone who is of the truth hears my voice. He says, my kingdom operates by truth. My kingdom operates by truth. Now let me do the opposite to that. Satan's kingdom operates by lies. But they're good sounding lies. They're good looking lies. They're appealing lies. His kingdom can only operate by deception. God's kingdom operates by truth. Now let's define truth again. Truth is an absolute standard by which reality is measured. Truth is an absolute standard by which reality is measured. Truth is God's point of view on any subject. No, you pick the subject. Whatever God says about it, that's the truth. Truth transcends feelings. Don't get me wrong. Feelings are real. You don't ignore feelings. If you feel bad, you feel bad. Feelings are real, but that doesn't mean they're the truth. You go to a monster movie, you go to an alien movie, you go to a scary movie, you might be screaming, closing your eyes, you might be hiding, you might be screeching, you might be making all kind of noise because you feel scared, okay? You are feeling it, even though you know it's not real. You know that's not real. You should be laughing. That ain't real. But they have so formulated the movie that non-reality feels real. You know it's not true, but it feels real. So you get scared. But the reason why you don't live all week panicked about the movie is because when you leave the theater and are no longer faced with the press of the feelings, you return to the truth. So truth transcends feelings, although feelings are real. Not only does truth transcend feeling, but truth transcends facts. You can have facts, but not have the truth. See? If you get caught up in facts, that's the problem with education, because classrooms will give you facts, but they may not be telling you the truth. He says, my kingdom is a kingdom of truth. Truth is God's view of a matter. That's how his kingdom operates. When you miss truth, you miss his kingdom. When you miss his kingdom, then you miss his rule. And when you miss his rule, you miss him. Because hallowed be thy name. How do I hallow your name? By your kingdom coming. How is your kingdom coming? By your will being done. In other words, there is a realignment that must occur by me, by you, by God's people. tied to his truth so that we can experience his reality. He does not want to be your spare tire. He does not want to be your jack in the box popping up every time it's convenient for you to have it. He wants you to operate under his kingdom. You ever have grown kids come back home? That was bad enough while they living there, but then they come back. But because they're grown, they think they can do what they want to do in your house. You ever anybody have grown kids? I know your kids are perfect, but ever have grown kids come back? They want to do what they do. And every now and then you have to remind them, this ain't your house. It's my house. You got to remind them of whose kingdom it is. Because when they go out there doing their own thing, they think their own thing works for you. Doesn't work for you because it's your kingdom, it's your house. We bring the world to God and say, bless me, accept this, God. This is the way I want, and God is saying, that's not my house. That's not my kingdom. Here it is, brothers and sisters. You were saved for the kingdom, okay? Your reason for being is the kingdom. It's not just to go to heaven. That's going to be a long way away for you to live in heaven. You're going to have a temporary reside in heaven. When you die, you will go to paradise. You'll go to paradise for whatever it takes for Jesus Christ to return. However long that is, you will be in paradise. Everybody who's died who's a believer is now with the Lord temporarily. Because the Bible says when Jesus Christ returns, the saints will return with him. And the purpose of the saints returning with him is for his millennial 1,000-year rule on earth, where how you lived preparing for the kingdom will determine the job assignment you'll have in the kingdom. So right here today, we have lawyers, we have presidents, we have judges, we have embassy workers, and we have street sweepers. For 1,000 years, you'll sweep streets. Because in your prep time, in your preparation time for the kingdom, you had little to offer the king. And it will affect your 1,000-year job description. See, I know you thought, when we all get to heaven, what a day of rejoicing that will be. Howdy how. See, because you skipped 1,000 years of prep time. You say, but I thought I was going to be happy in heaven. You're going to be a happy street sweeper. You know? Our challenge today is to align ourselves under the king for the kingdom through the implementation of his will based on the truth so his name is great, so that you see heaven rule and overrule. Overrule my situation, overrule my emotions, overrule my pain, overrule. He just overruled because I left the world and became operative in his kingdom.
3: 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There's more to life than just living from day to day. There's a divine plan behind it and a spiritual battle trying to defeat it. Tomorrow, Dr. Evans reveals what's going on behind the scenes and what we're designed to do about it. Right now, he's back with his final look at what it means to be a kingdom operative.
2: When you see the Olympics, there's the gold, the silver, the bronze winners. The gold winner stands in the center. They don't say, "What's your favorite song?" They play the national anthem of the nation of which the gold winner is a part. Because while they participated individually in the Olympics, they represented something bigger. You're an individual Christian, but it's not just about you. You stand as a representative of a bigger kingdom. I know you want your blessing, you want your crown, you want your reward, you want your... Okay, nothing wrong with that, but you have to know God is playing his anthem. He's playing his name. Hallowed be thy name. Seek ye first the kingdom of God and his righteousness, and all these things will be added

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3: Jesus walked the earth 2,000 years ago, promising to return for his followers when he ascended. But many years have passed, causing many to ask, will Jesus really return? John 14 promises that Jesus is preparing a place for us and will return for his children. However, the Apostle Peter wrote that with the Lord a day is like 1,000 years, and 1,000 years are as a day. What does this mean? It means Jesus will return, but it will not be on our schedule. Christ has promised to return and could do so at any moment. Our calling is to live with this eternal perspective. What changes do you need to make to prepare for Christ's return if he were to come today?
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5: An evangelist tells a story from his childhood about a group of boys who piled into a big wagon and started rolling down a hill. As the wagon picked up speed, the boys roared with delight and excitement. But when the wagon neared the bottom of the hill, they noticed a briar patch at the end of the road. Unable to stop, all the boys except the evangelist and one friend jumped out. The remaining two boys rode straight through the briars and came out the other side with lots of little scrapes and scratches. When it was all over, he remarked, "I guess now we know who really wanted to stay in the wagon." Well, that's a good illustration of how many Christians respond to adversity. When they see difficult times ahead, they bail out of the wagon instead of riding it through. But staying in the wagon is the only way to get God's best in the end. It's the only place you can really redeem the time.
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1: Hi, I'm Nancy DeMoss Wagamuth from Revive Our Hearts. 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

0: Welcome to Through the Bible, where we're visiting a time in history when people knew without a doubt that God was with them, as a cloud hovered over them by day and a pillar of fire by night. But they didn't have His Spirit living in them, and they knew only shadows of truth about Jesus Christ. So turn to Exodus 36 as we discover how the tabernacle reveals more about the person and work of the Lord Jesus Christ. And while you do that, my friend and Through the Bible's president, Greg Harris, and I have some great news about the launch of a new language in Africa.
1: Yes. Now, sometimes we talk about languages that probably most of us in the West have not heard of, but I have a feeling many people have heard of the Maasai. They're a very famous African tribal group. They're very tall. They do this famous sort of jumping dance.
0: Okay.
1: People actually travel from all over the world to go visit their culture, and we're excited because we now have the launch of the new Through the Bible Maasai program.
0: Yeah, now there's a little bit of a backstory on how we got to this
1: there's a big backstory where we're
0: going to launch, and yeah. I think it speaks to the fact that a lot of times this is not just like a turnkey, we hear about it, and then we start it a couple months later. Sometimes the Lord takes a long time for all the pieces to fall together.
1: Yeah, that's such an important point. I'm really glad you pointed that out. And what we're going to be sharing comes out of a monthly newsletter article, and this is a shameless pitch for our newsletter, because we have no objective other than blessing you with the newsletter. We're not going to ask you for money. We're not going to put your name on a mailing list. If you say, give me the newsletter, that's all you will get from us. And Dr. Bernice Gutierrez is the Director of Language Initiatives for TTB in Africa, and she has written an amazing article. And as you said, it starts with a day of earlier this year where she went to the launch of not only the TTB Maasai, but the introduction in our partnership with ShareWord Global of a Maasai Bible and a magazine with Bible resources.
0: Yeah. Which, by the way, for those of you listening, if you're familiar with the Gideons,
1: yes,
0: Gideons in Canada are now ShareWord Global.
1: Yes. And so I think Steve's point is really the main takeaway, which is when you hear us talk about a new language, it's not like we just get a proposal, say yes, and it happens. There is usually a long history. In this case, Bernice met a man 25 years ago who was actually listening. He was serving and trying to plant a church among the Maasai, but he also spoke Swahili, and he was listening to TTB Swahili. She got to know him. That began to lead to a series of connections, of relationships and dots that led to 25 years later, this extremely exciting launch where we launched the TTB Maasai and a new Maasai Bible and a new language magazine in Maasai. So this was a big event that happened just earlier this year.
0: Okay, you mentioned something that we were also launching the Maasai Bible. What do you mean by that?
1: Yes, so part of this whole network of relationships is one we've talked about a lot with ShareWord Global, the former Gideons Canada. We're working with them in Latin America. We're working with them in South Asia.
0: They're becoming a significant partner for us.
1: Yeah, because it's a match made in heaven. They have the Bible. We have the teaching of the Bible. And we're seeing God put these relationships together. And so we introduce these things together, and it's even more powerful.
0: Yeah. That is just so exciting that the Lord is moving in that way. I had no idea that that ShareWord Global was doing that significant work in Africa.
1: Yeah.
0: I mean, I knew South America, but not Africa.
1: Well, and this magazine strategy they have is really a great idea. They basically put scripture in a really attractive magazine format, and so they're getting people to read the Bible, and they don't even always know right away it's the Bible.
0: Yeah, and like you guys went to Nicaragua, and the government of Nicaragua was like blessing and mandating that all the schools start using this.
1: And God has blessed ShareWord Global in that type of way. Cuba, we're working with them in Cuba.
0: Wow.
1: Countries that are closed to other ministries, God is opening doors. And the last thing I'd like us to just emphasize is that when Bernice played the Maasai TTB audio in this launching ceremony, she said, in our vernacular, the place went wild. The crowd went crazy. They do this thing called ululation, which I won't try. It's a voice thing that shows excitement and joy. People were jumping up and down, literally. And so we just want to leave you with a sense that if you're part of this ministry, which we know you are, and you love it, you support it, you pray for it, you listen, you are part of a chain of relationships that is blessing people in unbelievable ways.
0: That's great.
1: Yeah.
0: Greg, I'm going to pray for us as we begin. Lord, we are so thankful for the faithfulness that you've shown in the Maasai language and how we have been able to play a small part in introducing people to Jesus Christ and a better understanding of Scripture coming out of that country. I pray that you would continue to bless the ministry as it goes out and bless the teaching now. In Jesus' name, amen. We're off to Exodus 36 as we go through the Bible with Dr. J. Vernon McGee.
2: Now, friends, we come today to this 36th chapter of the book of Exodus, and very candidly, we return back to the instructions that concern the tabernacle. You see, he's not going to let us get away from that. Before, it was the instructions how to build it. Now we see that they're building it according to the instructions. And as we have it in our book, that the tabernacle is God's portrait of Christ. It reveals him. And now we want to see that and see the total picture. And that's the reason we wanted you to have the tabernacle, the chart we have right before you. And I'm going to begin reading here. Then wrought Bezalel and Aholiab and every wise-hearted man in whom the Lord put wisdom and understanding to know how to work all manner of work for the service of the sanctuary according to all that the Lord had commanded. Now, practically, a whole crew, I would be afraid to venture the number, but it must have been a very large number of folk who were engaged in building the tabernacle. The man in charge was Bezalel. And verse 2, I read, and Moses called Bezalel and Aholiab and every wise-hearted man in whose heart the Lord had put wisdom, even every one whose heart stirred him up to come unto the work to do it. Now, I want you to notice something that's very important here, and it's essential for the work of the Lord. Now, if you have accepted an office in your church grudgingly, they came to you and asked you to be a deacon, and you said, oh, well, if you can't find somebody else, then I'll do it. Or use that same excuse when they ask you to teach a Sunday school class or to sing in the choir. Oh, I'll do it, you know, that attitude. Well, if that's the way you're going to do it, don't do it. God can't use it. It's no good for him. Here are men that are actually to carve out these beautiful articles that are to be used. And this is not a job they're on. They are not watching the clock. They don't belong to the union. They don't work just a certain number of hours a week. They are not just doing this because it's a duty, not because they have to. They've been slaves. And now they're slaving again. But how are they slaving? Well, they're slaving now because they want to. Before, they didn't want to. They're doing it now because their heart's in it. And that's the way that you do God's work. I had a young preacher that came to me, and he told me, he said, you know, said, I like the minister, but I just don't like preaching. I just don't care for that. And I suggested he get out of the ministry. I said, the minister's no place for a man who does not love to study the Word of God. And if you can't do it with enthusiasm and give it out with enthusiasm, why, you ought not to do it. I listened to a preacher, actually a young preacher, and he was formerly in a class of mine. He was a student, and he gives me a lot of credit, but he ought not to. I don't want the credit. I listened to him preach. What a hassle. What an effort. What lack of enthusiasm. Why, my friend, you can't do it with eagerness and enthusiasm and with a great deal of verve and vigor and vitality, then don't do it. God doesn't want it. Notice how Bezalel, you hear him talking and see him rushing to the job. You say, my, where's he going, to a football game, a baseball game, or to some social? No, he's going to work. He's doing it for the Lord. And you know, if folk came to church next Sunday in your church and mine like that, the whole town would be coming out to see what in the world's happened in the church. It'd be a revival. God's work is to be done with enthusiasm. We're to do these things that way. And that is Christian conduct, by the way. And I frankly think that's the only thing that we're to do. We are to do it with enthusiasm. Paul said in Romans 14, verse 5, let every man be fully persuaded in his own mind. That's the way that he's to do anything. You're to be fully persuaded. I'm doing this because I want to do it. I'm eager to do it. Woe is me, Paul says, if I preach not the gospel. This is something I want to do. Those 300 of Gideon went down to the water. They didn't lap it up. They just put their hands in it and threw it up at their mouth. And they said, where are those Midianites? We want to get to them. I tell you, that's the kind of enthusiasm we need in the church today. We have too many dead saints. And I mean they're dead before they buried them. And that's the thing that makes it bad. Now, will you notice, this is the way they were to work. But here's something else. Verse 3, and they received of Moses all the offering which the children of Israel had brought for the work of the service of the sanctuary to make it withal, and they brought yet unto him free offerings every morning. And all the wise men that wrought all the work of the sanctuary came every man from his work which they made, and they, now listen to this, here's a verse that'll startle you. And they spake unto Moses, saying, the people bring much more than enough for the service of the work which the Lord commanded to make. Now, this is the only place on record, as far as I know, that they had to ask the people to stop giving. They had already brought more than they needed. I've never heard of an offering like that before. This is really a miracle to have an offering like that. The people bring too much. And Moses gave the commandment, and they caused it to be proclaimed throughout the camp, saying, let neither man nor woman make any more work for the offering of the sanctuary. So the people were restrained from bringing. They were not urged to give. They were restrained until you brought enough. My, that is amazing, friends. And you must remember, these people are just out of slavery. They've never had anything of their own before. And you'd think now that they would husband it and would not give, but here they're giving graciously and giving hilariously and giving joyfully. You see, whatever you do for God, you're to do it enthusiastically. That's the way he wants it done, and that's the way that he wants giving done, is to give like that. There was that motto years ago, give till it hurts. Well, God says, if it hurts, don't give. But if it helps and makes you joyful, then give. And that's the way a child of God should give to the Lord's work. Do it joyfully. This is something that's really enthusiastic that needs to be done today. Even the offering ought to be done with great joy. We should give that way. Now, we find here that they are restrained from giving. They've given too much. Now, sometimes I hear this today. I heard it not long ago of a certain missionary that told about that they had a certain project and that they prayed the Lord to send in the money and that exactly enough came in to take care of the project. And he emphasized that was just exactly enough, not a dollar short nor a dollar over. And he said that was an evidence that God was in it. Well, may I say to you, if he'd have got several hundred dollars more, then I would agree it was of the Lord. I'm not sure it was. I think the Lord does exceeding abundantly above all that we ask or think when he's in it. And therefore, he'll always give more. That's the way you can always tell when he's in it. It's when it's more than enough, not when it's exactly the amount. And so here they brought much more. This is a marvelous thing, is it not? Now we have here, going over again, of the different articles and the different parts of the tabernacle. And this sounds like a repeat. The only thing is, we had the blueprint before, now they're executing the job. And we not only need a blueprint, but we need the materials, and we need to go to work. And that's what they're doing. Now we're told in verse 8, they're making first the linen curtains. And every wise-hearted man among them that wrought the work of the tabernacle made 10 curtains of fine twine linen and blue and purple and scarlet with cherubims of cunning work made he them. This was the covering of the tabernacle. Actually, it was the covering of all the tabernacle. It was the covering that went on the articles of furniture first when they went out on the wilderness march. It was the fence outside. All was the linen. Now that fine twine, Egyptian byssus linen, speaks of the righteousness of Christ. It speaks of who he is, his character, and it speaks of the righteousness that he provides for us, that what we might be clothed and stand in God's presence. And the thing that's all important is to see that Christ is adequate to meet our needs, that he's able to save. And you'll notice so many times it says he is able. He's able to deliver us. That's important to see. Now, that's the first thing that we have. Now we have the curtains of goat's hair and the covering of ram skin and the boards and the sockets. This has to do, friends, with the outside of the tabernacle. As I have said before in my book, I've dwelt on the articles of furniture of the tabernacle, but I believe that every thread and every piece of cord, every stake, every color, all of that speaks of the person of Christ in some way or another, and that's what we have here. We have now the boards and the sockets. Now, the tabernacle proper was 30 cubits long by 10 cubits wide by 10 cubits high, and it was made of acacia wood, and these boards were overlaid with gold all the way around, and they were a cubit and a half wide. And on the wilderness march, they were very heavy to carry. And you find that they were carried in wagons. All the articles of furniture were carried on the shoulders of the priests, the family of Levi. And you find here that this outer shell, as it were these golden boards, and they were upright. But each one of them had certain sockets. That is, they had tenons that would fit down in sockets of silver so that the entire tabernacle rested upon the silver. And the silver, as we shall see, is redemption. And then you find that that was the entire

There was a fence 5 cubits high, made of fine twine, white byssus, Egyptian linen, 100 cubits long but 50 cubits wide. And it was fitted upon these poles. Actually, it was made into a fence, and these were posts, and they were made of brass. And that, again, speaks of judgment of sin. And the two articles of furniture in the outer court, you have the brazen altar and the laver. And then you step inside, and you have the three articles of furniture in the holy place. That's the golden lampstand, the table of showbread, and the altar of incense. And then in the holy place, you have the Ark of the Covenant and the mercy seat. Now, at this time, I'm not going into measurements of the articles of furniture except to call attention to several things that concern them. Actually, there are three compartments to the tabernacle. There are three entrances to the tabernacle. Out in front, there was that led into the outer court through the fence, was this gate. And then there was the door of the tabernacle that led into it properly, into the holy place, and then into the Holy of Holies, into which only the high priest went once a year. And we'll see that on the Day of Atonement when we get to Leviticus. Why, he went in past the veil, and he took blood, and he put it on the mercy seat. And that is what made it a mercy seat. It was just a top for the box. Now, there were therefore these seven articles of furniture, ranged as they are. And they present a very wonderful picture for us here, friends. The brazen altar speaks of the cross of Christ. That's where you receive forgiveness of sin. The next one is the laver. That's where the priest went for washing. That speaks of the fact that Christ today washes those that are on their feet. That's where we confess our sins. And that's the place where we get washed. The brazen altar is where sinners are forgiven. And the laver is where saints are cleansed, receive forgiveness. And then in the holy place is the place of worship. There's the golden lampstand. That's Christ, the light of the world. The table of showbread is Christ, the bread of life that we feed on today. And then the altar of incense is the altar of prayer. It speaks of the fact he's our intercessor, for that altar in Hebrews has been moved into the Holy of Holies. But it's outside also where you and I come today. And in worship, therefore, and this is the place where believers come, and only believers could come in here. And if you want the light of the world, you went outside. If you want the light from the lampstand, you got to come inside. If you want to serve Christ, friend, you don't walk by the wisdom of the world. You walk by the light of the Word of God. The table of showbreads, when you feed on Him, and that's worship. And when we pray, and prayer has to do with praise to God, thanksgiving to Him. It has to do with requests. It has to do with confession. These are the things that have to do with worship. And all of that is in the holy place. Then in the Holy of Holies, that is where he's gone, into the presence of God. And we're told to come there, that it's a throne of grace, that we might find grace and help and obtain mercy. That's a mercy seat for us today. Now, when Christ came to this earth, he not only fulfilled all this, but he did something quite unusual. This tabernacle was always horizontal to the earth. It was always put out there on the wilderness march. May I say that what Christ did now is make it perpendicular. The cross is here on earth. The laver is the place where you and I come in confession, but he's up yonder to cleanse us and to forgive us our sins. And then we worship God in spirit and in truth today. And he's up yonder in heaven. That's where the Holy of Holies is, and the throne of God's become a mercy seat, and we approach there. We don't go horizontally to God today by going actually to a building or to a man, but we look up and go directly to him today, and we go through Christ. There's one mediator between God and man, the man Christ Jesus. Now, as I've been talking to you today, I have been looking at this chart of the tabernacle. I trust that you have. And I just took it when I said that it was horizontal with earth, and I just ended it up. And if you'll end it up, you'll see the position of everything today.
The cross was down here where he died. He died down here to save.

0: But he's gone up yonder and he lives up there, the living Christ, to keep us saved. And you and I approach him this way. Where are you today, friend? All kinds of folk are listening. Do you need to stand at the brazen altar to be saved? There are many church members that need to go there. Are you a dirty Christian that you need to confess your sins? You need to stand at the laver? Are you walking actually in darkness today? We get so many letters from folk who thought they were Christians, and they were not. Maybe you're not feeding on Christ, and you're pretty anemic, and maybe you need to go to the golden altar of incense. Maybe your prayer life is very beggarly today. These are the places, and maybe you are in trouble and in a dark place, and you need mercy, and you need grace to help, and you're in a time of need. Well, there's that mercy seat for you today, and go there. And next time, I want to talk to you about how they move through the wilderness. I'll have to go into detail when we get to the book of Numbers, where we're going to see that next time of the undertaking they had of taking the tabernacle down and then putting it up again the next night, wherever they stopped on the wilderness march. And this will bring us, by the way, to chapter 38, and I will put a little emphasis on chapter 38, which we have not been able to do today. All right, until next time, may God richly bless each one of you, my beloved.
1: 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I'm Steve Schwetz, and I'll meet you back here next time as the Bible Bus rolls along.

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2: You see, a holy God, a righteous God, demands that sin must be paid for. God cannot merely overlook sin. God cannot merely forgive sin without payment being made. You say, why not? If God were to do that, He would no longer be holy. He would no longer be just. He would no longer be righteous if He just simply said, well, I forgive you. He must see that payment is made. They say in a court of law, when a guilty man is acquitted, the judge is condemned. If God willingly, knowingly, deliberately overlooked sin, then God would become a sinner. God would topple from His throne of holiness. Sin must be paid for, but Christ died for our sins. And that deals with the penalty of sin, because the cross of Jesus Christ, according to verse 3, was full payment for our sin.
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1: Hi, this is Jim Schneider with the question you need to think about. When are you going to die? Now, if you're like me, you don't know the answer to that question, but we know unless the Lord returns first, each of us has an appointment with death. 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
2: 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Exposing the lies of Muhammad, exposing the errors in the Quran. It's Revealing the Truth About Islam. 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
3: And hello and greetings to you in the name of our Lord and our Savior, Jesus Christ. It is our joy to have you with us as we continue on our study of connecting the dots, that is, connecting the deception of the serpent. This deception, which is moving today in the West in a new direction. It is not about deceiving Eve to eat from the fruit, but actually deceiving the church with new words from the work of the deception of Satan. We're talking about loving other people. We're talking about loving our neighbors. I can only imagine when Jesus was tempted by Satan, and Satan told him, it is written that if you fall, that the angels will carry you and you will not be harmed. So go ahead and throw yourself from the highest point of the temple and you will not be hurt, because the angels will protect you. This is the same thing which Satan is using today. He's actually taking the liberals among those who are so-called Christians and is telling them, you need to love your neighbor, for the Bible commands us to love our neighbors. But here is the truth. Satan in his plot does not tell them the whole entire story of what is to love your neighbors. I shared this with you previously, that when people who do not know Christianity preach to us, the conservative Christian, about loving the neighbor, they actually do not know the rest of the verse. It is to love your neighbor as yourselves. And they do not know where that command is given in either of the Old Testament or the New Testament. All they're doing is very simply is they're used by Satan to tempt it the rest of us, to cause us to fall into one more temptation with the great deception of Satan. Do we really love our neighbors? And what do the West, those who do not know Christ, mean by loving our neighbors? So here we are today with the Common Word Movement, or what we call the Interfaith Movement. The Muslims are reaching out to us by telling us that we must love one another, not because they got a verse from the Quran to support the teaching, but because they're actually using the Bible when Jesus said, love your neighbors. So what do we see here? But Muslims are manipulating us. They are using the Bible to advance themselves over us. They are trying to do everything they can to have the right to take over us. Because after all, God said in the Bible, Jesus said in the Bible, love your neighbor. And you know what, my dear friends? If we truly obey the words of God in the Bible by loving the Muslim people as how God wants us to love them, as we're going to see in our program today, those Muslims would never use these words, love your neighbor, anywhere here in America. And Sister Tammy, once again, we're very thankful to have you with us in this one last program in this study, Connecting the Dots, as we end the introduction. And once again, I'm thankful to have Sister Tammy with me in this eighth episode of this series, Connecting the Dots. and I hope and I pray that the Lord will bless you. But would you please share with us what is written in this common word concerning loving our neighbors?
4: Well, thank you, Usama. And I just want to give greetings to you, brothers and sisters. And I'm reading from the common word document again. It's under love of the neighbor in Islam. There are numerous injunctions in Islam about the necessity and paramount importance of love for and mercy towards the neighbor. Love of the neighbor is an essential and integral part of faith in God and love of God, because in Islam, without love of the neighbor, there is no true faith in God and no righteousness.
3: I can't help but to laugh. Did you just heard what the Muslims said? They said, without the love of the neighbor, there is no true faith in God and no righteousness. First of all, we have to expose the lie about using the capital G-O-D to represent Allah. God has nothing to do with Allah, the God of Muhammad, because we cannot find one verse in the Quran where Allah taught the Muslims to love their neighbors, or Allah taught the Muslims to be in peace and in harmony with their non-Muslim neighbors. That itself is a great evidence that Allah, the God of Muhammad, is not the God of the Bible. As a matter of fact, if you read the entire Quran, you'll find that Allah ordered Muhammad and the Muslim believers to kill their neighbors, to destroy their neighbors, if those neighbors were not true Muslim believers. What else from the document, the common word, this open letter, would you like to share with us, Sister Tammy?
4: The Prophet Muhammad said, "None of you has faith until you love for your brother what you love for yourself, and none of you has faith until you love for your neighbor what you love for yourself."
3: What neighbor? When Muhammad said, love your brother, he's not talking about the brother of humanity. He's talking about the Muslim brother. When Muhammad said, love your neighbor, he's not talking about the Jew or the Christian neighbor. He's talking about the Muslim neighbor. For heaven's sake, Muhammad removed the last Jew and the last Christian from Mecca. How can you love a Christian or a Jewish neighbor when they no longer exist in the neighborhood? The Quran states, do not take the Jews and the Christians as friends. That is Quran chapter 5 and verse 51. Muhammad said, do not initiate the peace to the Jews and the Christians. That is in the Hadith, Sahih, correct Hadith of Muslim and Bukhari. Also, the Quran states, engage in war with the Jews and the Christians, the people of the book. Quran chapter 9 verse 29. Muhammad said, terrorize the people of the book. Quran chapter 8 verse 12 and Quran chapter 8 verse 60. Muhammad taught the Muslims that they are the greatest terror of all to the Jews and the Christians and to anyone and everyone who does not believe in Islam, as you read Quran chapter 59 and verse 13. That is the true reality of love in Islam. Go on, Sister Tammy. What else do you have in this document?
4: Without giving the neighbor what we ourselves love, we do not truly love God or the neighbor. And they go on to quote and reference what Jesus says in Mark 12:31, the two greatest commandments. And the second, like it, is this: you shall love your neighbor as yourself. There is no other commandment greater than these.
3: My question here is, why the Muslim did not quote us a verse like that verse of Jesus from the Quran? I mean, they have over 6,000 verses in the Quran. There must be one verse, Sister Tammy, there, where Allah told the Muslims to love somebody. But guess what? Since Muslims could not find one verse in the Quran where Allah teach Muslims to love someone, they actually went to Jesus' own words in the Bible where he talk about love. And I love it how everybody in America likes to preach to the conservative people like you and myself and others who expose the deception of Islam and the falsehood of Islam by telling us, why you're not practicing the teaching of the Bible? Don't you know that Jesus says, love your neighbors? But here is the truth, my friends. The Bible did not say, love your neighbor and stop there. But actually, the Bible states, as yourself. And here I would like to spend a few minutes with you to talk about what does the scripture mean by love your neighbor as yourself. Are we talking about love your neighbor as yourself, bringing the Muslims from all over the Muslim world, even from the countries where we know that they do not have the proper papers, and we welcome them to be our neighbors? Is this what Jesus meant? So Jesus said, love your neighbor as yourself by opening your borders and just bring everybody from all over the world simply to prove to the liberals that you truly love your neighbors and gives them all government assistance to these wonderful Muslim new neighbors. No, my friends. That's not what Jesus is talking about. Jesus is talking about love your neighbor as yourself. How do you love yourself? You know, there's another very important verse in the Bible where the Bible said, what man would benefit if he have the whole world and lost himself? You benefit nothing. So the only way you can really benefit is to love yourself right before God. That is, to have a relationship with Jesus Christ. And if you want to love your neighbor as yourself, it means you must reach out to your neighbor, especially the lost ones, Muslims or not, with the truth of the gospel of Jesus Christ, that they will have what you have, the Holy Spirit in you, and the belief of the truth of who Jesus Christ is. He is the Son of God, God Almighty, who came in the flesh. He died on the cross, and he was buried, and on the third day, he rose again. I wonder how many of the liberals among the Lutheran Social Service and the Catholics and those wonderful evangelicals who signed the document of the common word, this open letter, how many of them truly loved the Muslim people as they love themselves? How many Muslims right now in Rick Warren's church came out of the darkness of Islam and became a Christian because Pastor Rick Warren signed that letter? The answer is, I promise you, none.
2: Muslims claim that the Quran is the final revelation of Allah to mankind, a perfect book given to us through Muhammad. Islam challenges that upon reading the Quran, the seeker is at once convinced that it is the very word of Allah. Muslims declare that no mere man could have written such a perfect collection of verses, covering a wide variety of topics, events, and doctrines. Within the pages of the Quran, one will find familiar events and people such as the creation, the flood, Adam and Eve, Noah, Abraham, Moses, and Jesus. But even the casual reader will notice distinct and striking differences between the Quranic and the much older biblical accounts of the same topics. Muslim apologists will contend that it is the Bible which has been corrupted. The Straight Wave Grace Ministry is pleased to announce the release of a challenging and thought-provoking two-volume book series titled Exposing the Truth About the Quran. Containing over 800 pages of detailed research, the author examines these claims through careful comparisons of Quranic, biblical, historical, and archaeological records. The reader will soon discover that the Quran does not even agree with itself and is completely at odds with biblical and historical accounts. Exposing the Truth About the Quran, Volumes 1 and 2, are available now. After 14 centuries of blind adherence, now is the time for critical and thoughtful examination. 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Case discounts are also available. And now, back to our show.
3: People claiming to love the Muslim people, not realizing that when they do not tell them the truth about Muhammad and the truth about the Quran and the truth about Islam, they're actually loving these Muslim people the worst love you can ever love someone. It's like, if you imagine with me, some of your friends or some of your neighbor are alcoholic. And you say, I'm going to love my neighbor who's alcoholic, and I'm going to go buy him a case of beer, nice cold case of beer every day. And you provide your neighbor who has a problem with alcohol with plenty of alcohol that you may prove to them that you love them. No, my friends, that's not how you love your neighbor who is alcoholic. The best way to love your neighbor who is addicted to alcohol is simply to give him a cup of coffee to sober him up from his drinking. And then you share the truth of the love of Jesus with him and lead him or her to Christ. And that's not what the liberals do in America when they talk about loving our Muslim neighbors. I attend some of these meetings myself, and Sister Tammy here also has attended many of these meetings about meet your Muslim neighbor or love your Muslim neighbor. And the truth of the gospel is never told in such meetings. All what they do in this meeting is they hold hand and they sing Kumbaya, not knowing when they do so, they're actually loving these poor Muslim people for hell. Because when these Muslim people die, after they have received approval of those who are so-called Christians, that they are loved by the Christian and those who live in the Christian community here in America, they actually are deceived because they think that because they are Muslims that they are saved. They think that Muhammad is a true prophet. And they think the Quran is a perfect word of Allah. And they come to believe that for sure they are on the right track, because after all, nobody ever bothered to correct them about their false belief of Islam or anything goes with Islam. And in the end, when those Muslims die, they will spend eternity in hell with Allah, who is nothing but Satan, and Muhammad, who is nothing but a very sinful man. He was not a prophet at all. Some people think that if we speak politely about Muhammad but call him the prophet of Islam or prophet Muhammad, that means we really love the Muslim people. No, you don't love the Muslim people. I don't want to someday, if I ever get sick, to go to a doctor and the doctor find out that I have some cancer, and the doctor will show some compassion on me and some respect and love for me by not telling me the truth that I have cancer. Especially if my cancer was in a progressive stage, like say stage 4 or stage 5. I want to hear the truth. I want to know the truth. If I am dying with cancer in few days or few hours, I want to have peace with all those who surround me, my friends, and even the one who does not like me. I want to have a good last few hours of my life to reconcile every misunderstanding or every situation I have with everybody, that when I die in peace. And when I die, I know for sure that I have pleased God in my life, even to the last second. If that doctor will lie to me and he will not tell me that I have cancer, he's not doing me a favor. He's actually harming me, especially when he knows that these are only the last few hours of my life. Do we really love our Muslim neighbors? Do you really love your Muslim neighbors? Do you love your Muslim doctor or your Muslim teacher or your Muslim nurse or your Muslim engineer or any Muslim whom you get in touch with in America? Because if you truly love all those Muslim people, the first victims of Islam, you must share the truth with them about the big problem they're living in. To sign the letter of agreement that we have a common ground is foolish and a big lie. Because there is nothing common between Judaism, Christianity, and Islam. There are plenty of common between Judaism and Christianity, but nothing between Judaism and Christianity and Islam. Because in Judaism, we see the foundation of our Christian faith. We see the prophecies which have been fulfilled in the life of our Lord and our Savior, Jesus Christ. But when it comes to Islam, we see that Allah told the Muslims that Jews and Christians are lost. They are infidels and they will burn in hell. Also that Jesus is not the Son of God and he did not die on the cross and he never rose from the dead. And if that's true, we have no place for our Bible but some garbage can. There is no common ground between Islam and Christianity. For if one of them is true, the other is 100% false. And I would like to conclude this program by a simple reading to a passage in the Bible, as I'll ask my dear sister Tammy to read it for us.
4: I read from 1 John chapter 4 and verses 1 through 3. Beloved, do not believe every spirit, but test the spirits, whether they are of God, because many false prophets have gone out into the world. By this you know the Spirit of God. Every spirit that confesses that Jesus Christ has come in the flesh is of God. And every spirit that does not confess that Jesus Christ has come in the flesh is not of God. And this is the spirit of the Antichrist, which you have heard was coming and is now already in the world.
3: I wish those so-called Christian ministers had tested the spirit of Allah and the spirit of Muhammad and the spirit of the Quran before they have ever signed this document of the open letter of the common word. Well, Sister Tammy, you have mentioned to us some of the names who are so-called Christian ministers who signed this document. Can you please share with me about some of the Muslims who signed the same document? Because, to be honest with you, if I do not know these people, I may assume they're just some simple, naive Muslims as well. Is this the case here or what?
4: No, Brother Usama. I'm going to just give you a few names that are the signatories of this common word between us and you. Mr. Nihad Awad, he's the National Executive Director and co-founder of the Council on American Islamic Relations.
3: He is the leader of the Muslim Jihadi of CARE.
4: Yes, and CARE is Hamas. And also Professor Dr. Muzamil H. Siddiqui,

0: Director, Islamic Chaplaincy Program, Hartford Seminary, President of the Islamic Society of North America, USA, ISNA.
1: Oh, here we go. Another one of the 30 jihadi organizations which we know from the Holy Land Foundation trial.
0: We also have Mr. Shabir Mansouri, Founding Director, Institute on Religion and Civic Values, that has to do with our public education.
1: And now we give our Muslim friends, our children, to infiltrate their heart, soul, and mind in every public schools in America through this gentleman.
0: And then there's Muhammad Qadir, founder and president of Discover Islam.
1: And you who listen to my broadcast, you know from the past, we cover the 6 DVD series of Discover Islam. And we know how great the level of deception of Muhammad Qadir in all these different topics.
0: And then we have Dr. Saeed Muhammad Saeed. He's the National Director, Office of Interfaith and Community Alliance, Islamic Society of North America.
1: So we're talking about the top of the Muslim jihadi, those who have been sent to us by Saudi, millions but billions of dollars to infiltrate the entire country of America. And who else on this list, Sister Tammy?
0: Professor Tariq Ramadan. He's the grandson of Hassan al-Banna, the founder of the Muslim Brotherhood.
1: Oh, Hassan al-Banna, you mean, the man who started the Muslim Brotherhood a good 100 and some years ago. This is really a very important character, isn't it?
0: Yes, it is. And last but not least, Mr. Yasser Qadhi.
1: And here we go, my friend, Yasser Qadhi, the man who met with Dr. James White in that church in Memphis, Tennessee, to speak about the interfaith movement, or to accomplish the greatest goal, not only to have the liberals among the Catholics and among the evangelicals, but even to reach out to the top of those who are so-called true conservative evangelicals. And God have mercy on the future of this country if we continue to go down into that road. And once again, Sister Tammy, thank you so much for spending all this time with me to record all these broadcasts. And my friends, when we will meet in our next broadcast, we will look at what the Muslims actually are teaching in these interfaith meetings. And until we meet again, may the true God of the Bible continue to bless you and yours.
2: Perhaps the greatest fear that Muslims have is the constant insecurity that the Quran declares about heaven and hell. According to Islam, no one can know for sure if they will spend eternity with the Lord in heaven or suffering apart from him in hell. Even Muhammad said that he did not know if even he would make it to paradise. Did you know that the Bible says that you can know 100% for sure that your soul will be with the Lord after death? God knows that it would be impossible to live a life of joy and peace if a person was always in doubt about their soul. God wants you to be sure. In fact, Jesus had to come to this earth and die on the cross so that you could know that you had eternal life. You see, our problem is sin, which is rebellion against the God who created us and loves us. God is perfect and holy, and he cannot allow sin into his heaven. We must have our sins forgiven and removed, and that's why Jesus suffered and died on the cross, to pay the penalty for your sins and for mine. Because of what Jesus did on the cross, God can forgive you. He can save you, no matter who you are or what you have done. God has done everything necessary to save your soul, but now the decision is up to you. Will you turn away from your sin and rebellion and trust Jesus as your Lord and Savior? Good works, church attendance, and baptism cannot get your soul to heaven, but Jesus can. The Bible says, "Whoever calls upon the name of the Lord shall be saved." Why don't you call out to the Lord right now? Perhaps saying something like this: "Dear God, I know that I'm a sinner and that I do deserve to be punished, but I believe that you sent Jesus to die for me, to pay the price for my sins. Right now, I turn away from my sin and I invite you to come and be my Lord and my Savior. Thank you for saving me. In Jesus' name, amen." Have you accepted the Lord Jesus Christ as your Savior? Or perhaps you have further questions about Islam or Christianity? Why not take a moment right now and visit us online at www.thestraightway.org. That's www.thestraightway.org. May God bless you richly until we meet again right here on Revealing the Truth About Islam. 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

0: With SRN News, I'm Bob Agnew in Washington. Katie Zacharias held her first briefing as White House press secretary.
1: Especially as we are in the middle of the midterm blitz, with energy and excitement never seen before in the history of midterms, thanks to President Trump.
0: And she says now is a great time to come on the job, and she expressed her gratitude to her new boss.
1: I want to thank President Trump for his trust that he has placed in me. I have wanted to work for him for a very long time.
0: It was last week that President Trump announced Zacharias would replace Caroline Leavitt after she stepped down from the position this summer. She had previously served as a conservative commentator and former communications advisor for Trump Media. President Trump in Alaska today for a rally in Wasilla, where he's backing Republican candidates.
2: Alaskan issues are expected to be front and center, including energy development, jobs, and the state's economy as voters get ready for the midterm elections. After Alaska, Trump's heading to Arizona and Montana this week, then wraps it up with a campaign stop in Georgia on Friday. I'm Monica Nelson.
0: The U.S. is experiencing the worst dengue fever outbreak in nearly 100 years.
3: There have been more than 2,200 cases of the mosquito-borne illness this year, with about a quarter of them in Florida, according to the CDC. Penn State biology professor Beth McGraw says mosquitoes have been thriving in the long, wet summer that's been a perfect breeding ground. She adds, dengue fever is in places around the world where it has not been in the past. Rich Thomason reporting.
0: What caused the rider to be ejected from his seat and fall to his death on Monday while riding the Goliath roller coaster at Six Flags over Georgia? Investigators are following up on eyewitness accounts to say the man was effectively launched from his seat. That coaster is known for its high speeds and sharp turns. Six Flags says it's temporarily shutting down 9 roller coasters as precaution. This is SRN News.
4: Foundations of Freedom, a look at America's founding principles and the leaders who shaped our nation.
5: John Adams understood something that America cannot afford to forget. Freedom requires character. While serving as president, Adams always remembered that America would not survive. It could not govern itself, control its own passion. Adams wrote, "Our Constitution was made only for a moral and religious people. It is wholly inadequate to the government of any other." Adams understood that self-government depended on much, much more than the document itself. It depended and was guided by faith, by virtue, by responsibility, and above all, by self-restraint. Because government can enforce laws, but it cannot create character. Our Constitution protects a free people, but our Constitution cannot create a moral people. It cannot create self-restraint. That's up to us.
0: Delta Airlines will delay the start of its nonstop service between Atlanta and Riyadh, Saudi Arabia.
6: It won't happen until early next year. Delta had planned to begin the new service on October 23rd, but postponed the debut after several deadly attacks on King Khalid International Airport. Delta's decision came after the FAA advised airlines on Sunday to exercise caution when flying in or around Saudi Arabia. Iran-backed Houthi rebels in Yemen claimed responsibility for Saturday's missile attack that killed at least 12 people and wounded more than 300 at Riyadh's main airport. Keith Peters, Washington.
0: Kimberly Guilfoyle is stepping down as U.S. ambassador to Greece. It comes following misconduct allegations. In a post on X, Guilfoyle said serving in the role has been the honor of a lifetime and that she will be forever grateful to President Trump for giving her the opportunity. You'll find more on these stories at srnnews.com. From Washington, I'm Bob Agnew.
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14: And welcome to the broadcast on this October 13th, 2026. Well, as always, folks, I started out the day with a cup of coffee and, well, let's see what's in the news, what's going on today. And as much as I'd love to talk about the new press secretary and her first press conference, I'm going to avoid the temptation. Let's just say that was really painful, but she'll get better, I'm sure. I'm just going to skip right past that because there's something far more important, far more important. I mean, there's several things I could talk about today. Them asking Kimberly Guilfoyle to resign. I mean, I'm not even going to waste airtime or breath on that, okay? I mean, when I say that, I'm not talking about her, although I guess you could. Because I'm telling you, I'm just going to keep it as nice as I can. But do you guys know about her and what, you know, she has? I don't know why they picked her, but I think we do know why he picked her. I think she was at one point engaged to the president's son, but I knew that was going to end in a train wreck, in my opinion. I always throw that word "in my opinion" in there for legal reasons, but those are two stories I'm sure a lot of people are talking about today. The press secretary press conference that was a total train wreck. I said to my wife while I was watching it, this is like she's giving a high school book report. She doesn't have the right voice inflection, the right speed. She's reading every word. The questions, I think, were actually... She knew exactly who was going to ask the three questions because every time she had called on someone, she flipped in her notebook and looked down like she was waiting for the question and then to read the answer. I don't know. In a world like today, you can't find a media person that can walk out there with a few bullet points, share a president's vision and agenda with bullet points, and then take questions. But, you know, I guess certain people didn't qualify because they're not blonde and pretty enough. So I guess that puts you out of the running now. Is that what we've become in a society today? It's not about substance, but appearance. I'm afraid that's the case. I'm getting a mm-hmm from the control room in my ear. I'm afraid that's become the case, folks. It's not about substance. It's about appearance. And isn't that, can I do a little segue here, my friends? Because in radio and television, we love segues. And I wasn't planning this segue, but I think I got one here for you. Isn't that exactly what's so wrong with modern day evangelicalism today, folks? The appearance versus substance. The appearance versus substance. You know what the Bible says? Again, I'm not rehearsing this. I'm just telling you and speaking to you from the heart. The Bible says man looks on the outward appearance, but God looks on the heart. I don't know about you, but that verse scares me because I know my heart. You know yours? Yeah, you do. Of course you do. And the Bible says that the heart is deceitfully wicked above all else. Who can know it? We have to constantly fight that old man and the new mind. That's Romans 6. That's Romans 7. That's Romans 8. Even for us as believers. And again, I'm going to tell you, that's one thing I'm definitely looking forward to glory about is getting that monkey off my back. How about you? No more sin nature to battle with every day. Even creation groans, according to Romans, for that day of restoration. And yet that is exactly what's going on in the church today, is we have the appearance over the substance. Oh, well, we have the appearance of success. Look how many people are here. Church attendance has nothing to do with God's attendance. Church attendance numbers have nothing to do with God's attendance. In fact, the Lord could very well be on the outside knocking to get in. Isn't that what we see in the book of Revelation to one of the churches? Church of Laodicea, knocking to get in. Well, there's the appearance this is a church. Well, is it? There's the appearance that this is successful. God's blessing it. Really? Is God blessing this? Well, the appearance is there. Is the substance showing that? And yet, I'm going to segue to this story because this is what I want to talk to you about today, that is far more weighty and important than a press briefing or who's the ambassador overseas that's been asked to resign, because that is all distraction. And my friends, a lot of people will spend a lot of time on those two topics today when there is something that has just been dropped onto the national news pages or websites that is really the most important topic of today. It really is. I think this is the most important topic for today, October 13th, 2026. I would dare you to refute that. I dare you to find anything today in the news that is more important than what I'm about to share with you. And here's the article. This comes from MSN. American belief Jesus was born of a virgin falls below 50% for the first time. American belief Jesus was born of a virgin falls below 50% for the first time. Well, there's a new survey out, and it says that fewer than half of Americans now believe the birth of Jesus was a miracle stemming from the supernatural conception of Mary by the Holy Spirit. And that's according to new research from the American Bible Society. In the seventh chapter of its 16th annual State of the Bible report, which was released on Thursday, the American Bible Society highlights the experiences of Americans with supernatural, including beliefs in God, heaven, hell, Satan, angels, and demons. And the data included responses from 2,649 Americans collected from January 8th to January 27th. Overall, 171 million Americans, about 62% of U.S. adults, believe in the supernatural. While more than half of Americans, 53%, still believe in the miracle of Jesus' resurrection, only 49% believe in the virgin birth is at least probably true. This is the first time a major national survey has recorded belief in the virgin birth dropping below 50%. Now, that's really odd. Are you telling me we have people that believe in the miracle of the resurrection of Jesus, but do some of those same people not believe in the virgin birth? Because that's what you have to have, if I'm reading this study right. If 53% of Americans still believe in the miracle of Jesus' resurrection, but only 49% believe in the virgin birth, then you're going to have some overlap there, are you not? I guess we'd have to delve into the report a little more to find out, but what is the problem here? I remember conversation, and I've related this conversation to you guys before. A very wealthy businessman invited me out on, Melissa and I, out on his boat, a very large boat, cabin cruiser boat. And he said, we would like to take you to dinner. And so we were where we were supposed to be at the appointed time and stepped onto his boat. He greeted us. I had not even been able to sit down yet when, before we entered into the living room area of this boat, he looked at me and he said, Brandon, You're a religious man. You study the Bible. I have a question for you. And I looked at him and I said, yes. And he said, and before he could ask his question, his wife looked at me and then looked at him and pointed at him and said, this one is not a Christian. And then turned and sat down. And I said to the gentleman, I called him by his name and I said, you're not. He said, no, and that's why I have a question for you. I said, I'm really struggling with the deity of Jesus Christ. And I said, well, why don't we have a seat here and we'll visit about that? Well, as the boat went out into the water and headed for a restaurant, they were going to treat us to dinner. I said, well, I'm assuming that in addition to the issue of the virgin birth, you must have a few others like the resurrection, the inerrancy of scripture. He said, yes, absolutely. He said, I actually don't even think God knows I exist. I said, well, let's just start with the deity of Jesus Christ. Because if I can prove to you that Jesus is God, all those other dominoes fall. I push one, and the next one, and the next one, and the next one, the dominoes of doubt fall. Fair enough. So I began to lay out for him the 109 messianic prophecies related to the life and death and birth of Jesus Christ. I said, there are over 300 prophecies related to Christ. 109 are known as the messianic prophecies, and they were all fulfilled down to every last one in the person of Jesus Christ. I said, now you may be asking, how do we know these weren't written after his death, so thereby they're fake? Well, that is what the skeptic and critic try to tell us, but there's something known as the Septuagint, a Greek translation of the original, and that was written 250 to 400 years before the birth of Christ, before the birth of Christ. And the probability that even 20 of these could be fulfilled in one man is astronomical. All 109 came to pass. He'll be betrayed by 30 pieces of silver. He'll ride in on a donkey. Not a bone in his body will be broken. And I went down through a list from memory. And I don't say that to brag or to boast, but there was a time when I could not do what I did that day. But there was a time when I would sit and I would listen to individuals that were speaking at my conferences when I was a very young man. And these were individuals like Josh McDowell and many others. And I determined then in my 20s, I want to be like them. I want to know this. I want to be able to defend what the Bible says. And I deliberately set out to accomplish that objective and goal. And I hope you'll do the same. Some of you already have. Those of you who have not, I hope you'll do that. Because you will not always have your iPhone or iPad or laptop or notes with you. But we should be ready to give a reason for the hope that we profess of any man or woman or young person that asks of us. As I laid out the deity of Jesus Christ, the proof that Jesus was God, God incarnate, Emmanuel, God with us, and I laid it out from the scriptures through the messianic prophecies, predictive prophecy, I said, now look, if he is God, and we know he is, and he then further proved it by being risen from the dead, and the apostle Paul even says, go and talk to the skeptic and critic. He appeared to 500 at one time. Even the skeptic and critic saw him. I said, now, if he's God and we've just proven he is, then do you think he knows who you are? Do we have to guess on the virgin birth? The resurrection is proof he is God. And if he's God, then all your other doubts should fall. I'll tell you what he said when he came back, and we'll get to this issue of the virgin birth.
8: 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The prophet Ezekiel wrote about the duties of the watchman on the wall, who was charged with warning the people as danger approached. 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
14: 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We are very excited. A week from Friday, we have our National Worldview Weekend. 22 years we've been holding a national conference. We've been around since 1993 as far as hosting and organizing the Worldview Weekends. And, okay, there's a dog in here scratching because I can hear the collar shaking. Is that your dog? Oh, that's Jerry. Jerry's in the studio. All right. Hey, Jerry. I know my dog doesn't wear a collar, so I knew it couldn't be mine, unless a strange dog had gotten in here. Friday night, October 23rd. It's coming up fast, folks. And again, as you are graciously agreeing, to help us by clicking a link and saying, hey, I can't make it, something's come up, that's freeing up a seat for us to keep the registrations open. At some point, if it exceeds a certain number, we have to turn it off. But right now, we're keeping it open. And that's not because we're not going to be full. We are going to be full. But it's because, you know, a couple people a day tell us, hey, I'm not going to make it. Then a couple people take those seats. So it's working out beautifully. Thank you to all of you that are participating and helping us in such manner. If you'd like to register still, you can. You do have to have a ticket. 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And if you have any issue with getting your ticket, which you'll then print or show at the door on your iPhone or iPad or Android, whatever you use, or print it out, then the guys will give you a ticket, which will be your wristband for the weekend. 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Some of you I know have registered over the phone, and Melissa has that list, and we'll have you your wristbands waiting for you at will call. Okay? So we're dealing with this survey that now shows, for the very first time, a troubling percentage of Americans. In fact, it's now saying that it's fallen below 50% of Americans do not believe in the virgin birth. Well, as I said to my friend that day, you know, you don't believe in the deity of Christ. You don't think God even knows who you are. Now you're questioning, obviously, then the inerrancy of Scripture, because the Bible says these things, and therefore you are not believing them. Therefore, obviously, you don't think they're inerrant Scriptures. So if I can prove the one doubt, if I can take that doubt away from you, that's a domino that falls, and it's going to knock down all these other dominoes of doubt. And sure enough, they did. And he said to me, after about 15, 20 minutes of straight apologetics, he looked me in the eye and he said, and this gentleman was in his early 80s. He said to me, no one has ever told me this before. And I'll just tell you the good news is, a few months later, his granddaughter informed me my grandfather is now telling everyone he is a Christian, and that he had a conversation with you one afternoon, and that he has become a Christian. And I can tell you that based on what I know about him and his desire to study the Bible and pray and learn, there has been in that 6+ years evidence of a true conversion. And this is what we should be able to do. All of us. This isn't an option. This isn't an occupation. This is a calling that's on every believer. We're commanded to do. And so now we have a problem inside our own so-called churches where they claim to be believers but are denying the very foundation of the gospel, the good news. What is the gospel? He who knew no sin became, as it were, sin for us, that we might become the righteousness of God. Now, if he had a sin nature, if there was not the virgin birth, bypassing the sin of Adam, then he would have a sin nature. And if he has a sin nature, then we're in big trouble, because it takes a sinless Savior to save a sinner. A sinful Savior can't save himself, much less anyone else. And the Bible says clearly, he who knew no sin. He became sin, as it were, by taking on our sin debt on himself, that we might become the righteousness of God. This is a direct attack at many levels on many things. The first one is, it is an attack on the inerrancy of Scripture, the authority of Scripture, the account of Scripture, and the prophecy of Scripture. This is an attack on Bible prophecy, 100%. Let me give you a passage. Isaiah chapter 7, verse 14. Therefore, the Lord himself will give you a sign. I'm reading from the Berean Standard Bible for copyright reasons. Therefore, the Lord himself will give you a sign. Behold, the virgin will be with child and give birth to a son and will call him Emmanuel. Look at that. The virgin. We know this, do we not, from the book of Luke, where Gabriel appears to her and tells her, you're going to conceive and bring forth a child. And what does she say? Whoa, whoa, whoa, whoa. How is this possible? I have not known a man. I'm a virgin. It's a miracle of God. To doubt the virgin birth is to deny predictive prophecy. It is to deny the essence of the gospel. Let me give you another passage. Matthew chapter 1, verses 22 to 23. All this took place to fulfill what the Lord had said through the prophet. Behold, the virgin will be with child and will give birth to a son, and they will call him Emmanuel. So again, we have the Old Testament, we have Isaiah, now we have Matthew chapter 1, verses 22 to 23, clearly showing us this is also the fulfillment of Bible prophecy. Isn't this interesting? The number of churches today that do not want to talk about Bible prophecy, yet they have no problem celebrating Christmas. How many churches today have wonderful pageants, full orchestras and choirs? And in many ways, I would even say some of these beautiful concerts are very God-honoring. They're wonderful hymns, orchestration, arrangements, very worshipful, and the words being spoken are true. And yet, do they not realize that the birth of Jesus that they're celebrating is also the fulfillment of Bible prophecy? Why will they celebrate the fulfillment of the birth of Christ and the fulfillment of Bible prophecy, and then neglect all the other prophecies in the Bible? That might be something you want to ask your pastor. I bet you a lot of them have never thought of it in that manner. Matthew chapter 1, verse 18. This is how the birth of Jesus came about. His mother Mary was pledged in marriage to Joseph, but before they came together, in other words, before there was any kind of sexual relations, she was found to be with child through what? The Holy Spirit. Through the Holy Spirit. Matthew chapter 1, verse 25. But he had no union with her until she gave birth to a son, and he gave him the name Jesus. You see, folks, The virgin birth confirms that Scripture is trustworthy and that God faithfully carries out what was his redemptive plan, as even stated in the Old Testament and revealed in the New Testament, which, by the way, was a mystery. We hear a lot of talk about mystery. Well, it's a mystery. Many things in the Bible are a mystery. We don't understand, we don't know, and then we do. And for many in the Old Testament, this idea of God becoming man, this was all a mystery, but by faith. So, to attack the virgin birth is an attack on prophetic fulfillment. Secondly, I would say that this is attacking the idea of a sinless Savior. Go with me, if you would, to Luke chapter 1, verse 35. The Holy Spirit will come upon you, and the power of the Most High will overshadow you, so the Holy One to be born will be called the Son of God. I just made reference to this passage a while ago. Mary herself says, wait a minute, how is this possible? I have not known a man. And Gabriel tells her how this will happen. The Holy Spirit, the Most High, will overshadow you. Emmanuel, God with us, fully God, yet also a man. But he had to avoid the sin nature of man because of Adam, because of one man's sin entered into the world. Thus, the virgin birth was necessary because he needed to avoid the sin nature of the fallen man, Adam, of which we are all in, but he also had to be God incarnate, the sinless Lord who could take away the sins by his own sacrifice. Again, as I've already stated, a sinful Savior can't save himself, much less anyone else. So an attack on the virgin birth is an attack on the fulfillment of Bible prophecy, but it's also an attack on the sinless Savior, which is absolutely necessary for there to be good news of one who is taking on the sin debt. Go with me, if you would, to John chapter 1, verse 1. In the beginning was the Word, and the Word was with God, and the Word was God. The deity of Christ, the eternal sonship of Christ. Do you know that many of the cults deny the eternal sonship of Christ? There's been a debate even in evangelicalism, I should say, some many, many decades ago, with well-known Bible teachers trying to compel another well-known Bible teacher to not deny the eternal sonship of Christ. How could you do that when we have John 1:1? Go to John chapter 1 still, verse 14. The Word became flesh and made his dwelling among us. We have seen his glory, the glory of the one and only Son from the Father, full of grace and truth. You see, this matters because, as I've already said, the gospel requires a Savior who is both fully God and fully man. One that is sinless, has the power to save. And yet, here we have so much of the modern church, less than 50% now, saying in this survey by the American Bible Society, less than 50% of self-professing Christians in America believe in the virgin birth of Jesus Christ. Virgin birth, of course, as I've already stated, points to moral purity. How can one save us from the law if he himself has violated the law? Only the blood of a sinless Savior can make remission for sin. This is a direct attack on the gospel. And you know what it also shows us? We have symbolism over substance, appearance in the church today over substance. We'll be right back.
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14: 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And we'll put this broadcast today back up online within probably an hour of us going off the air. And you can, we'll turn it into an article as well. And you can share it with family and friends. Do you understand why I say that this is the most important news story today, October 13th, 2026. This is the most important news story we can cover. All the other issues will, by and large, be old news tomorrow. Doesn't mean it's not important. It doesn't mean that we need to be pious and act as though we somehow are above all of this. We don't need to be callous or pious, as though we don't care about other stories or the suffering of human beings or wars and rumors of wars and plagues and pestilence and sex trafficking and violence and rape and murder and all those things. We are. But what is the solution to all of this? It's what we're discussing and defending today. The transformation of man through the power of the gospel that comes through a sinless Savior in the virgin birth. It comes from the trustworthiness and authenticity of the Word of God that is proven to be true with prophetic fulfillment. Even this very prophetic fulfillment under attack when one questions, as it was prophesied in Isaiah and revealed to us in the New Testament, the virgin birth, fully God, fully man. It is an attack on divine conception and the sinless Savior. I remember growing up, and I'm not here to promote singers or music, but I remember when I was growing up, there was a very popular song out for a while by a very popular singer. And I must admit, she had a beautiful, all-natural voice. And her name is Anne Murray. She's still around today, I'm sure. I saw a news article about her not too long ago. But in the 70s, she came on the scene, and her name is Anne Murray. And she had a popular song in the 80s called We Could Really Use Some Good News. And I have thought about that song over the years because it fits with what I'm really talking to you about today. The world is looking for good news. And the song talks about how you open up the newspaper. It's rolled up in a chair as you walk in the room in the morning. Perhaps someone's already picked it up off the step, thrown it into a chair, and the newspaper is rolled up with a rubber band. And you take off the rubber band and you unfold the newspaper. And what do you hear? You hear about murder and war and famine. And the little tagline is, we could sure use some good news. Let me tell you something, folks. Good news isn't what man needs. Man needs the good news. The good news is the gospel. And yet the church today, so-called church, self-professing Christians, a false church, is diluting the gospel for appearance over substance, for acceptance over truth. What a condemnation that so many of our church attendees cannot defend the essence of the gospel by defense of the deity of Christ and the virgin birth. And yet our churches are filled with people that can tell you all kinds of stats and figures about the latest football player and or team. But there is very little knowledge about the gospel and defense thereof. Hebrews chapter 7, verse 26 declares, such a high priest truly befits us, the one who is holy, innocent, undefiled, set apart from sinners, and exalted above the heavens. 2 Corinthians, or I should go to 1 Peter chapter 1, verse 19, but with the precious blood of Christ, a lamb without blemish or spot. We've even had pastors proclaim it's not the blood that saves you. It's his death. You cannot separate the two. There is no remission of sins without the shedding of blood. The scriptures over and over, if you just do a word study as we did in our time together on the book of Revelation, all the passages that talk about the shedding of blood. 2 Corinthians chapter 5, verse 21, God made him who, I've already quoted this one, and every one of us should know this and memorize this. God made him who knew no sin to be sin on our behalf, so that in him we might become the righteousness of God. See, when you deny the virgin birth, you're saying that God, Jesus, God incarnate, had the sin nature of Adam. Now you're calling God a liar because he tells us in his word, no, God made him who knew no sin, Jesus Christ, to become, as it were, sin, which is why he cried out on the cross, Father, why hast thou forsaken me? Christ took upon him all of our sin as the wrath of God was poured out. And then he cried out, it's finished. Debt paid in full. Available to all, but only applicable to those who place their faith and trust in Christ. But it's available to all. Romans chapter 5, verse 12. Therefore, just as sin entered into the world through one man, and death through sin, so also death was passed on to all men because all have sinned. You see, this is why we had to have the sinless Savior. There was no human being that could save us. There's not one religious leader in the world that has ever been that was sinless that could save us. God had to become in the form of man, Emmanuel, because he is indeed sinless. But because of original sin, through one man, Adam, sinned into the world, there is no human being that could save us. Yet today, many not only mock the idea of the virgin birth, they don't even believe in original sin. Many of them, sadly again, even in our so-called evangelical churches, don't even believe in the Genesis 3 account of Adam and Eve. They spiritualize them away. They don't believe it. And yet, what do you do with the issue of the sin nature of man and original sin and the fall when you spiritualize that away? And yet, that's what many do. So it is an attack on the prophetic fulfillment. It's an attack on the divine conception and sinlessness of Christ. But it's also revealing to us how the virgin birth is absolutely inseparable from redemption. And this gets into the issue of the law. Because you see, Jesus was born of a woman to redeem those who are under the law. And he was declared with power to be the Son of God through his resurrection. You see, the resurrection is where it all hinges. Jesus was asked by the skeptics and critics and religious leaders of his day, give us a sign. It's a wicked generation that asks for a sign, but I'll give you one. Just as Jonah was in the belly of the fish for 3 days, so shall the Son of Man be in the earth. The Lord hinged everything prior to his crucifixion, death, and resurrection on the resurrection. The resurrection, notarized, documented, validated, everything else. The Apostle Paul says, without the resurrection, we are the most to be pitied. If Christ is not risen from the dead, we have no hope. And so an attack on the virgin birth is an attack on the redemption that's necessary through the gospel. Look at Galatians chapter 4, verses 1 through 5. It states this. But when the time had fully come, God sent his son, born of a woman, born under the law, to redeem those under the law, that we might receive our adoption as sons. Let's talk about the law. There's the moral law. We know, having studied through the book of Revelation, now in the book of Daniel, having studied Christian Zionism, that we have this issue of the Mosaic law coming down from Mount Sinai with Moses. But the Mosaic law, specifically the Mosaic covenant, is blessings or judgment based on faithfulness or lack thereof. Deuteronomy, Leviticus, Exodus, we can go all through that, and we have. Then there's the Abrahamic covenant. But that is not to separate the moral law that is placed on everyone's heart and mind, Romans 1, 2, and 3. That is not to mean that it isn't applicable to us. For the Apostle Paul talks about it and how it is the schoolmaster to bring us to repentance and to show us our need for a Savior. In fact, we see this, do we not? In Romans chapter 1, verses 3 through 4, look at what it says. Regarding his son, who was a descendant of David according to the flesh. So we have the Davidic line. Again, we have to have a Savior. He has to come through the Davidic line to fulfill prophetic prophecy. He has to be through this line, so he is a man, but yet he has to be God because he has to be sinless, because a sinless Savior is the only one who can save us. So Romans chapter 1, verses 3 through 4 declares, regardless, his son, who was a descendant of David according to the flesh, and who through the Holy Spirit was declared with power to be the Son of God by his resurrection from the dead, Jesus Christ our Lord. What validates that Jesus is God? One of the key things is the resurrection. And yet, if you attack the virgin birth, you're attacking the essence of the redemption power found in the gospel with a sinless Savior. We know that it is the virgin birth that gives us a mediator between God and man. The Bible says clearly there is no mediator between God and man, say Christ Jesus. I don't need any man. Do we need Bible teachers? Absolutely. Do we need missionaries? Absolutely. Do we need evangelists? Absolutely. Do we need people to exercise their spiritual gifts for the edification of the saints and the equipping of the believers? Absolutely. But I do not need, and no man does me any good when it comes to salvation, except for the man Christ Jesus, who was more than a man. He was a sinless Savior. He was God incarnate, fully God, fully man, sinless, able to reconcile me, a sinner, to God. Look at 1 Timothy chapter 2, verse 5. For there is one God, and there is one mediator between God and man, men, the man Christ Jesus. I don't need to go to any priest to confess sins. He is a sinful man. He has the same condition I have. He cannot forgive me of sins. The only one that can do that is God incarnate. And we come back from the break, we're going to wrap it up, because the virgin birth obviously leads us directly to this gospel message that Christ died for our sins, he was buried, and he rose again according to the scriptures. And as I've already said, a sinless Savior is the only one that could bear our sins. And yet here we have less than 50% of self-described Christians in America now believing in the virgin birth. Oh, my friends, we have so much work to do. We'll be right back.
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14: 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And again, I think this is the most important topic we can be talking about today, probably any day. But there are so many essential Christian doctrines that are now under attack, many of them from inside what is so-called Christianity in America, having a form of godliness but denying the power thereof, having the appearance but no substance, having the appearance of holiness or the appearance of Christianity or the appearance of aligned with the truth of God's word, but yet no substance. Just really what we're talking about here is a religiosity. I keep coming back to that wonderful quote by Vance Havner, who so many years ago in his book, Playing Marbles with Diamonds, said, quote, "The devil's not fighting religion. He's too smart for that. He's producing a counterfeit Christianity so much like the real thing that good Christians are afraid to speak out against it." And isn't that where we're at today? We want to be accepted by the world, so we don't want to be too dogmatic. We want to be respected by the world, so we don't want to be seen as divisive. We want the support of the world, so we don't want to be seen as intolerant. We want the love of the world, so we don't want to seem exclusive. But the Bible tells us clearly, narrow is the way, few who find it, broad is the path to destruction. This attack on the virgin birth or the denial of the virgin birth, as we've already stated, is a problem because it's attacking prophetic fulfillment, as we laid out in Isaiah. Attack on the virgin birth also is, of course, an attack on Emmanuel, God with us. It's an attack on the Holy Spirit by which you had this miracle of the conception, thereby to safeguard holiness and sinlessness in the Messiah. We also know that it takes a sinless Savior to be the substitute for sinners. And then finally, we looked at the fact that Christ is the mediator between God and man. Finally, let's connect it with the gospel. The gospel connection to all of this. Let's go to the passage, Isaiah, we looked at, Matthew, we looked at. Without the virgin birth, we don't have a biblical Christ.

0: but the word also means a substitute for, in place of, a facsimile. This apostasy is clearly laying the foundation for that. The Bible tells us that a great falling away or apostasy will occur, and then the man of lawlessness will be revealed. Now, some people debate whether that falling away is like a ship falling off the horizon, therefore it must be the rapture. I'm going to let people argue that one. They can argue the context of that verse, but there's enough verses that tell us that apostasy will be rampant in the last days. For men will be lovers of themselves, lovers of pleasure, brutal, disobedient to parents, lawless, slanderers. And what do we have here? Clearly, a falling away from biblically held truths. Now, isn't that preparing the way for the man of lawlessness, a man who will show up claiming he is a savior, promising peace, promising to solve the problems, and then setting himself up in the temple to be as God? Well, what must be prevalent before all that? A great apostasy. And we know from Revelation chapter 17, verse 1, there is a great harlot that sits on many waters. The many waters represents the Gentile nations. That is a false dominant church. Many, as I've said over and over, they take that great harlot that sits on many waters and they merge it with the image that John saw, a woman riding a beast, and they make it one. It's not. We're looking at two different entities here. One is a great harlot who sits on many waters. Then I was carried away in the spirit into the wilderness, John says, and I saw a woman sitting on a scarlet beast. And then later in the passage, Revelation chapter 17, the 10 systems of Antichrist and Antichrist turn and devour that false dominant church. But what do you have to have? A false dominant church. How do you get a false dominant church? Apostasy. Denying foundational doctrinal truths. Without a virgin birth, we don't have a biblical Christ. Without the biblical Christ, we don't have the gospel. Man can redefine the terms, redefine what is salvation. And now today, of course, that's being done. It's no longer an individual, but it's now collective salvation. Isn't that interesting how this is all setting up to say that we can save ourselves if we set aside this foolish teaching of Christ and the cross and come together in collectiveness. That's exactly what Alice Bailey, the occultist, said would happen. And you and I, my friends, are a very small little group of believers who are still defending the essential Christian doctrines. But I want to challenge you with this. There are people out there who want to know the truth. Just like my friend, the very successful businessman, and yet he was in great distress because he wasn't sure that Jesus was God. He didn't even think God knew who he was. And then when I defended to him the deity of Christ, the virgin birth, particularly the deity of Christ, which requires the virgin birth, all the dominoes fell. And he said, "No one has ever shared this with me." Today, he knows where he's going. We need to be busy. The culture and so-called Christians need the truth. Take care.
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0: Washington. Katie Zakari has held a first briefing as the midterm elections approach in her new position as White House press secretary.
1: I'm looking forward to working with each of you as well, especially as we are in the middle of the midterm blitz with energy and excitement never seen before in the history of midterms, thanks to President Trump.
0: And another change at the administration is a high-level post is changing hands.
2: The White House has made an announcement about a top diplomat.
1: We have asked Ambassador Guilfoyle to resign. She has been a wonderful asset to the team, and we wish her well.
2: President Trump said he was not happy with the situation. Willie Nelson, the White House.
0: That follows accusations that Guilfoyle offered administration access to a businessman in exchange for paying off her $100,000 credit card debt. Guilfoyle denied the allegation. She also thanked President Trump for the opportunity to serve. President Trump is now defending his deal with Russia for diesel fuel after it received some criticism from both sides of the aisle.
3: Last week, Trump announced Russia would immediately release 300,000 tons of diesel to ease a global fuel shortage, with more shipments to follow. In a Truth Social post yesterday morning, Trump said he made the right choice for the American people. The deal received backlash, with critics saying it gives Russian President Vladimir Putin a financial lifeline and undermines U.S. sanctions. Some Republicans argued it could lower fuel prices and give Trump leverage over Moscow. I'm Mark Mayfield.
0: President Trump has not said whether he's decided to launch strikes against Iran-backed Houthi rebels. The president says the Houthis are behaving, in his words, very badly, after weekend strikes on a Saudi Arabian airport killed more than a dozen people, including an American, and injured hundreds of other people. Pope Leo is said to be recovering after undergoing surgery to remove a growth from his lung. The Vatican says the surgery went, quote, according to plan, and that Leo has returned to his room. This is SRN News. Some pastors find themselves making less money these days.
4: According to a new study released by Lifeway Research and Guidestone Financial, most senior pastors in Southern Baptist churches have seen their pay packages and health care cut back over the past 2 years. Lifeway spokesman Scott McConnell says, quote, many churches are feeling the financial pressure of having a smaller number of active members than before COVID, and pastors are bearing the consequences. Michael Harrington reporting.
0: Advocates for Faith and Freedom has filed a petition with the Supreme Court on behalf of Pastor Dennis Hodges. He's a San Diego Police Department chaplain who was denied reappointment to a city advisory board because of his Christian beliefs. In 2021, while serving on the San Diego County Human Relations Commission, Hodges abstained from voting on an initiative to amplify transgender voices. 2 years later, the mayor vetoed Hodges' reappointment to the city's police advisory board. This is SRN News. President Trump says he hasn't decided yet whether to launch strikes against the Iran-backed Houthi rebels. The president says the Houthis are behaving badly after that weekend attack. One American was among those who were killed. The grocery store giant Kroger plans to cut 3,000 corporate jobs over the next 3 years. The company says it needs to adapt and take advantage of technology, including artificial intelligence. Kroger employs about 409,000 workers across more than 2,700 stores nationwide. Six Flags temporarily closing several roller coaster rides across the U.S. and in Canada. That's following a rider's death at one of their events in Georgia. The man fell from the Goliath roller coaster ride at Six Flags over Georgia on Monday, striking parts of the ride before he finally hit the ground. The cause remains under investigation, with Six Flags closing similar rides out of caution at other parks. More of these stories can be found at srnnews.com.
5: 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God's call to humble ourselves before him, in Joel 1, verse 14.
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8: History was made on today's date. Stay tuned for an American Minute with Bill Federer.
9: Margaret Thatcher was born this day, October 13, 1925. She was the first woman Prime Minister of the United Kingdom. While traveling through New York in 1996, Margaret Thatcher stated, "Today, people are trying democracy, but they look at it as a philosophy or political pattern without understanding its roots. I'm afraid democracy's fundamental religious roots are weakening. There are some countries, fortunately, kept alive by faithful people, but even they are tending to weaken. In the British system, children are taught Christianity. They are taught a faith in school. It is a compulsory subject."
8: This has been an American Minute with Bill Federer. 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
1: Friends, thank you for joining us on Crosstalk. Ladies and gentlemen, the promotion of Islam is dominating throughout our society. Just today, our local newspaper, the Milwaukee Journal Sentinel, ran a huge front page article extended further into the paper. I think it's the largest article in the whole edition of today's newspaper. The article titled "Suburban Mosque Opens Doors, Spreads Knowledge." It's all about a mosque that is now opened in Brookfield, Wisconsin, a suburb of Milwaukee. They had a PowerPoint that was going on throughout the open house with foundational Islamic beliefs, and they had panelists that were lined up to answer questions and to debunk misconceptions. One of the panelists said, "What people are hearing is something completely opposite to what we actually believe." The article goes on to quote a Marquette University professor who has conducted research on Islamophobia, who said, quote, "American Muslims have never called for a Sharia takeover of the United States. They've never said any of those things. It's all made up." This was another Meet Your Muslim Neighbors event, and this article in the paper today reported that American Muslims are experiencing more discrimination in 2026 than at any time since the 9/11 tragedy. Many Americans still see them through the lens of terrorism, end of quote. Well, friends, in my opinion, there's been much indoctrination and desensitization that's taking place in articles like these and the Meet Your Muslim Neighbor events and through an education system teaching children the pillars of Islam and females wearing the hijab and visiting mosque on field trips, and the list goes on. And to prove this indoctrination is taking root, a recent set of polls released just recently by Our Republic and Rasmussen show an alarming trend among American youth. Overall, 21% of likely voters have said that they have a mostly or somewhat positive opinion of Sharia, compared with 57% who have a negative opinion. Positive views were much higher, though, among younger Americans, including, listen to this, 43% of voters ages 18 to 24 and 39% of those ages 25 to 29 have a mostly or somewhat positive opinion of Sharia. Joining us today, we welcome Shahram Haidian, the founder of Truth and Love Ministry. Shahram is a Christian pastor. He's a former Muslim. He was born in Iran, came to America in 1978 to escape an oppressive Islamic regime, committed his life to Jesus Christ in 1999. He does have an extensive background, not only as a pastor, but as a former police officer, a teacher, coach, and servant leader in his community. Shahram, welcome back here to Crosstalk.
2: Jim, it's great to be back with you as always.
1: So, Shahram, I fear that many people lack knowledge on what Sharia is. So before we talk about the numbers and the movement that's happening here, Sharia, we know, is Islamic law, but tell us about it. What is Sharia?
2: Well, that's the most important question. And if I may, you brought up my background. You brought up coming from Iran.
1: Mm-hmm.
2: Why would I be someone that could speak into this issue? One, because I'm a former Muslim since I came out of Islam. But secondly, Jim, this is exactly what Iran experienced. Iran, when it fell in 1979, became a Sharia-controlled nation. The constitution changed, the laws changed, the governance changed, and it became a theocracy, 100% theocracy. So I just want to lay that as a foundation for all the listeners out there to say, okay, does this guy, you know what he's talking about, or has any credibility? So Sharia, we have to understand, is the term in Arabic for what it means as the path or the way. So we say Sharia, and we understand it as a law, as a legal system, and that is correct. It is a legal system. It's not just religious components. It's both. However, it's Sharia law. It's the path or the way of that false god. And Sharia, there's a term in Arabic that is ikimatud din. It means, din means the faith or their belief. Ikimitude means that it must, their faith must encompass every area of life, including societal governance. So this is what has got to be understood, is that Sharia is Islam. Islam is Sharia. You can't separate Sharia from the obligations and life of a Muslim, and you can't separate religious components of that obligation from societal governance, meaning laws, government, criminal statutes, legal statutes, civil statutes, custody, marital. All of those things are part and parcel with what Sharia is. It's the path or the way of their supposed God.
1: Yeah, okay, and it's important to have that understanding. And so, Sharam, when we hear these numbers, I mean, 43% of voters ages 18 to 24, 39% of those ages 25 to 29, mostly or somewhat positive opinion of Sharia. What do you believe is causing a surge, this kind of surge, in young voters to have such a favorable view of Sharia?
2: I think that's the preeminent question, and you already kind of addressed it in the intro. Number one has been indoctrination. What has been the indoctrination that these young people have experienced in high schools and in our colleges and universities? They have been taught that anybody that is in the minority is a victim. Anybody that is in the majority is the oppressor. So if you're a white male Christian, you're the oppressor. If you are from the Middle East and you're a Muslim, even leftist young people who are now embracing, because remember, at the same time, 2024, a study was done on that same demographic, 18 to 29, and the Cato Institute, that was done by the Cato Institute, and they found that 63% of that same age category has a highly favorable view of socialism, and 34% have a highly favorable view of communism. So we're actually merging the two together. So under that system, if you're the oppressor and someone is in a minority, in this case Muslims, well, we have sympathy for them. We understand them. And because the red of this axis, being the socialist, communist, Marxist, globalist, because they've been promoting the green, based on what you just said would happen in Milwaukee, mm-hmm. Let's have a panel. We're going to say it's all peaceful. You don't understand. It's a misunderstanding. You don't really know Islam. Let us teach you Islam. All of that deception, and that's what that is, Jim. It is deception. Muslims are allowed to lie in that lower house when they don't have control yet. They can misrepresent Islam to the non-Muslims. Not a problem within Islam. All of that. And let's not forget what we've been pumping out in our churches. When our churches have been teaching ecumenicalism, interfaithism, we all can, you know, social gospel. It's all about your emotions. It's all about your feelings. White supremacy, you know, when those things have been the hallmark of many of our churches and pulpits, this is the result that we are now seeing with these staggering mm-hmm. numbers of almost one out of two young people yeah. at that age saying Sharia is good.
1: Sharam, okay, so let's examine Sharia further. Okay, these numbers are alarming here. What does Sharia teach us about the domination of men and marriage?
2: So Sharia teaches that the man is the ultimate authority in his family. It teaches that women are only half that legally, Jim, are mm-hmm. only half the legal authority of a man. It also teaches that the man can have up to four wives. It also teaches that the man can have concubines. So these are all accepted. Mm-hmm. In Muslim cultures, Muslim men can have affairs on the side apart from the four wives that they're married to. The wife must be submissive. The wife must consent to anything the husband wants, including in regards to what happens in the bedroom, what happens with intimacy. The wife cannot resist. In the Quran, it says, both in the Quran actually and in the Hadith, which is the traditions of their prophet, that the wife then can be hit by her husband if she is disobedient in certain areas of her body, as long as it's not visible. And ultimately, the husband has ultimate authority over the wife and the children. so the children are automatically born, they're Muslims. This is the control. So what I don't understand is the leftist, is the feminist, is though are those who are in this category of young people that are all probably for, you know, women's lib and abortion rights and trans rights and LGBT rights, and why they would then come and support Sharia that says how women are to be treated in an Islamic society under Sharia. Mm-hmm. It is insanity.
1: And that's why I brought it up, because when we see large numbers like this, I mean, 40%, nearly one in two, that are saying, yeah, a favorable view of Sharia, this is 43% of voters, younger voters, this is what they're saying that they're in favor of. And the treatment of Christian and Jews, Sharam, that doesn't have very favorable ratings under Sharia, does it?
2: It does not. In fact, under Sharia, the Christian and the Jew must be subjugated, number one. So they are deemed as what is called dhimmi, D-H-I-M-M-I. That means you're second class. You don't have the same rights in an Islamic society. That's why we see the level of persecution of Christians and Jews. Well, there's not many Jews, obviously, left outside of Israel and Western nations, but we see the persecution of Christians in Muslim countries around the world, including in Nigeria, Sudan, obviously in Pakistan, Iran, Afghanistan, and so forth and so on, Egypt. So this is the other part of this narrative, that these young people who are all about, oh, we should be free to do whatever we want, don't understand that under Islam, they would actually not be free. Under Sharia, they would not be free to believe as they choose, mm-hmm. because once Sharia takes over, Islam is the final religion, as is deemed by the Sharia law manual, The Reliance of the Traveler, Jim. So what it's demonstrating is all these numbers are demonstrating that there is an indoctrination, both from the left, the red, and from within the Islamic movement, as you mentioned with what happened in Brookfield with this mosque, mm-hmm. that they are having these panels of liars. These are liars. These are deceivers meant to be up there to soft sell Sharia, to soft sell Islamic control, because they don't yet have that upper house. What Americans should be looking at, what these young people should be looking at, is what it is like living in now, let's say, Hamtramck, Michigan, where the Muslim city council has outlawed the LGBT community as far as any expressions of their pride, any expressions of flags and events. So which one is it?
1: Right.
2: Is it the Muslims in Brookfield, Wisconsin, or is it the Muslims in Hamtramck, Michigan? Which one is Islam? The answer is it's both. Lower house, upper house.
1: When you have control, when you have the numbers, and when you don't. Sharam Hadian with us today here in Crosstalk. A recent poll, an alarming number of young Americans supporting Sharia. We're giving you a glimpse as to what Sharia is, and also what is causing this across the country. And friends, what's going on in Texas right now is very, very alarming. And are you aware that there's even been a Sharia-Free America caucus that's been formed in the United States Congress? We'll get into more of these things and, yes, interfaith dialogue and what's propelling all of this. Sharam Hadian with us back in a minute on Crosstalk.
3: Back to Genesis with Dr. John Morris, scientist with the Institute for Creation Research. Dr. Morris, where do blind cave fish come from?
4: Chris, it seems that some fish get trapped in caves living in total darkness. They have no use for their eyes, thus their eyes atrophy and no longer develop. But some of these fish are virtually identical to fish that live in lakes and streams nearby, which do have eyes. I've long wondered what would happen if you took some of these blind fish and raised them in a lit environment. Would their eyes begin to develop? The fish still have the genes for eyes, but they're never switched on. Thus, the eyes are never expressed. I've often wondered if they're interfertile with the sighted fish. This seems to be a good research project, but as far as I know, the blind fish are protected, and no such research has been done. Chris, fish were created on day 5 of Creation Week, and that happened back in Genesis.
3: For more information, you can find us on the web at www.icr.org.
1: Friends, you're listening to Crosstalk on VCY America. Just recently, this poll released from our Republican Rasmussen about overall 21% of likely voters have a mostly or somewhat positive opinion of Sharia. And then when you break that down to the age groups, ages 18 to 24, 43% overall approval, and to ages 25 to 29, a 39% approval. Sharam Hadian is with us. He comes from Iran. He is former Muslim. He knows what Sharia is and how it's practiced, how it is carried out, and really the wool being pulled over the eyes of the American people through what is happening in the mosque and the proliferation of mosques is happening all over this country. We just give one point of example here with the front page article today in our Milwaukee Journal Sentinel as it relates to Brookfield, Wisconsin, and a major mosque there. Matter of fact, they're talking about having to increase its footprint because they need more room in order to accommodate the various items taking place at the mosque itself. So Sharam is with us today, and we're talking about what Sharia is, and so therefore what people are having a favorable opinion of. Let's cover a couple other examples through Sharia itself. One is that dealing with apostasy. How do they define apostasy, and how does Sharia treat apostasy?
2: Well, that, I think, Jim, is probably the key element of why if I can make one argument why Sharia would be antithetical to our constitutional republic, our values and freedoms, it would be apostasy laws. Because in Islam, if anybody who is either born a Muslim or at any point has converted to Islam, if they choose to then leave, as I did 27 and a half years ago, when I left Islam and rejected it and denounced it and my eyes were fully open, and I became a follower of Christ, then that is called ridda. Ridda means that it's the ugliest form of sin. It is treason. It is like the tantamount to treason, because remember, Islam is not just a religion, it's a societal governance. So it would be the equivalent of someone committing treason against the United States government, and then the punishment for that is what? Under our laws, it would be a death sentence, mm-hmm. right? It would be a capital crime. Mm-hmm. So in under Islam, if you leave Islam, it is treason. So you've committed a capital offense. Now, the question is not if you should die, but how you should die, because that is what is up for debate. Some people say get rid of them quickly, kill them or behead them. Obviously, the Quran prescribes beheading. Some scholars say no, they must first be tortured and then killed, because they must suffer greater for what they've done, because, again, this is the ugliest sin. So how can Islam stand there and claim it is a religion, one that should be protected under the First Amendment, one that should be allowed to operate in our borders, one that should be allowed to build mosques, as they're doing to close to now 4,000 mosques in America, which is shocking, if anybody is not free to leave that religion or ideology? Mm-hmm. If you violate the very first tenet of the First Amendment, which is freedom of religion, you can't be a religion. You can't be free to practice, quote, that religion. And that should be the ultimate argument. And by the way, you can also become an apostate if you speak ill of Islam, which is called blasphemy. Mm-hmm. So that is another way you can become an apostate, is that if they – that's why, by the way, what somebody should have done is gone to that panel at that mosque there, Jim, and said, okay, you guys are saying we misunderstand Islam, we misunderstand Sharia, there's Islamophobia. Can I ask you some questions? Did Muhammad murder 600 to 900 Jews in Kaibar, in the tribe of Banu Qurayzah, when he went from Mecca to Medina and he beheaded those 600 to 900 Jews? Did he do that, and do you condemn that? They will say either no, or they'll say, well, that was part of battle. Will you condemn the fact that someone who leaves Islam should be immediately killed? They will not be able to answer that publicly, because if they come out and they publicly say we denounce that, they would not be a Muslim anymore. So they'll lie or they won't answer. That's how you catch them in the act of lying to the American public.
1: Honor killings, then? I mean, you were talking about, you know, it's a capital sentence, basically. So honor killings is all part of Sharia, correct?
2: All, absolutely. Anything to bring honor back. So, for example, if someone leaves Islam, they've dishonored Islam. If a woman leaves her husband, she's dishonored Islam. If a woman is or a Muslim is too Western, they've dishonored Islam. And even in America, Jim, we have multiple cases of honor killings where a Muslim family member, a father, a brother, an uncle, even a mother, they have participated. One of the famous ones was in Texas, the Syed sisters, who their father, who was a taxi driver, killed both of them. And then, by the way, he was hidden by the Islamic community there in Texas for 10 years before they finally got him. I think it was 2022 or 2023 when they finally got him. So honor killings are happening, and honor killings are part of Sharia. Just as is cutting off of a hand if you steal something, gouging of an eye, all of those things are part of Sharia when they are in governance. And it's not a debate of whether those things will happen. It's a debate of how will they happen, when will they happen, if we continue to give rise to this promotion of how wonderful Sharia is. And of course, you mentioned, last point, you mentioned the wearing the hijab days.
1: Mm-hmm.
2: That is one of the ways that they're sucking in young women, is by going to high schools, universities, and saying, oh, look at these beautiful colors of these scarves, and it's modesty. No, the hijab is a sign of a woman being under the control of a man. Why? Why does a woman have to wear a hijab under Sharia? Because the man is so lustful, the man so cannot control his urges, that if the woman doesn't cover up, the man would be justified in physically getting what he wants from her in a sexual manner. That's what Sharia teaches.
1: Child brides part of Sharia?
2: Oh, wow. There's a great one, Jim. Absolutely. Because we know, again, from the example of the Hadith and the Sirah, the autobiography of Muhammad, that he himself married. Now, Muhammad had 11 wives. Other Muslim men are only allowed to have 4 wives. So he was apparently special. But one of his wives, Aisha, was 6 years old when there was a contract signed for her betrothal or engagement to Muhammad. And he, according to the Hadith, the narrative of Sahih Muslim, Aisha, her own words, that she was then, the marriage was consummated, meaning at 9 years old, Muhammad, who was 50, then lay with her and, quote, consummated the marriage. So that is why, by the way, here's a headline. Can I just share this with you? And I should have sent this to you. I apologize. But here's the headline that I just covered today on my show. This is not from Afghanistan. This is not from Pakistan. This is in Germany. Hundreds of child marriages exposed in Germany. Girls as young as 11 married to Iraqi, Syrian, Afghani, and Pakistani men. Only 8 of 358 cases have been annulled.
1: Oh, my.
2: So that's happening in Germany, Jim, and that child brides will become the norm in America if we do not stand up. And that's what they're supporting, these 43% of young people who have no clue what Sharia teaches. If you ask them, is it okay to have sexual relations with a 6-year-old or a 9-year-old, I hope most of them would say no. But that's what Sharia teaches.
1: Okay, Sharam Hiddian with us today. And Sharam, you mentioned Germany just a bit ago, but are we watching what's happening in France as well? I mean, their country is being torched. There's this growing Muslim population in France that are embracing Sharia.
2: Yeah, and that comes from two sources, right? One is the Muslims themselves, because welcome to the results of importing mass migration, unvetted mass migration from Middle East and North African countries. So they're bringing them in from Pakistan, from Bangladesh, from obviously the Congo, Sudan, Mozambique, all these Muslim countries, you know, Syria, as we mentioned, the Afghanis. So that's number one. Number two is, because of this, and one of the things the article, I'm glad, mentioned, at least the Federalist article mentioned, is that this is part of the convergence between the red and the green. The Marxist, the communist, the socialist, the globalist, they're being indoctrinated to think that the green or Islam or Sharia is good. So in France, we're seeing the result of both of that, both those forces coming together. Anti-quote West, anti-colonialism, anti-establishment, and France is being destroyed from within thanks to their open border policies, thanks to their migration replacement policies of the globalists. Let's bring in all these Muslims and Africans because our population is low. America is doing the same thing. These liberal cities in America are doing the same thing, Jim. Minneapolis, in Madison, Wisconsin, in New York City, in Chicago, in Los Angeles, Seattle, Portland, they're doing the same exact thing by importing unvetted refugees who are then, look at Somalia, right? The gang shootouts between Somali gangs in Minnesota and Minneapolis, the Somali who was just arrested by the FBI because he was going to blow up the Mall of America. So that is as a result of this convergence in young people, both Muslims and the non-Muslims, who are being indoctrinated.
1: And friends, there's a tidal wave taking place across the country. We mentioned Germany, France. Sharam, here's an article from LifeSite News. Exclusive: has Sharia law arrived in Italy? This is an Italian lawyer warning that a newly established Islamic arbitration body could pave the way for parallel systems of religious justice named Sharia in Italy after filing a complaint asking prosecutors to investigate its rules and operations. This is an attorney submitted this formal legal complaint to the public prosecutor's office in Italy demanding an immediate judicial investigation into this newly formed Italian Islamic arbitration chamber. And when we're talking about Sharia, we're talking about like this parallel justice system, but what happens in this Sharia court really takes precedent even over the United States Constitution.
2: Absolutely. So whether it's in Germany or here in the United States, we've already had examples. This is not something that's theory. This has happened in the United States courts where Muslims will go before an American judge, but the man, going back to the treatment of women in Islam, where they have no custody rights, they have no marital rights, they have no property rights. Their testimony is only half that of a man. So if a Muslim man says, my wife is cheating on me, and I'm accusing her of adultery. Well, in American courts, right, that would have to be equal. There would be, you know, he said, she said. In an Islamic court under Sharia, if the woman wants to contradict her husband, she's got to have four women, because if you add up their testimony, four women to override his testimony, or two men, that would be equivalent. So that already happening, where we've had American judges consider a foreign Sharia order from an Islamic jurisprudence. Some serve Islamic counsel, like you just mentioned in Italy, where the American Muslim jurist, that's a group here in America, they will issue Sharia rulings in matters of law. This goes back to my first point, that Islam is not a religion. Sharia must have societal governance. There's no separation. This is one of the biggest things that America seems to not be able to understand, Jim, is that we, in Islam, there's no separation of the state versus the mosque, versus the state versus the cleric. The two are the same. So therefore, Sharia jurisprudence is not if it's going to happen, it's how much is going to happen, where initially they set up these parallel courts, like in the U.K., over 90 of them, where you go and the Muslim says, I want to divorce my wife. You know, in Sharia, if the Muslim man says, I divorced my wife three times verbally, she's divorced. Wow. She's released. That's Sharia.
1: 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A number of young Americans supporting Sharia. 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
5: Proverbs 21 verse 1 says,
6: the king's heart is in the hand of the Lord, as the rivers of water. 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
5: Just as God worked through the kings in Israel, so he also works through the leaders of human government in countries around the world, including the U.S. In the book, Presidents, Politics, and 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
1: 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Sharam Hadian is with us. 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TILministry.com. And you'll find many, many resources there. Sharam, we're just talking about these alarming number of young people, and the younger are, and there's a lot of indoctrination going on. And I just saw the Texas scorecard just reported October 9th that according to the Texas Public Policy Foundation, Texas public universities and high schools are receiving substantial ideological and financial influence from Muslim nonprofits. The report claims that by accepting donations or legitimizing radicals as public partners, not only risk the radicalization and miseducation of students, I'm quoting from the article, but also sanitize extremists and shift the politics of Muslim communities in favor of Islamic control. And just one example, I mean, they report the Islamic Food and Nutrition Council of America, dedicated promoting halal through certification, education, and the creation and support of institutions. This group reportedly has donated millions, like to Texas A&M University. There's also the Helping Hand for Relief and Development, a Michigan-based group that lists one of its values, equity, justice, honesty, and transparency, received $500,000 from this Nutrition Council, and listed as the overseas aid arm of the Islamic Circle of North America, the U.S. branch of the South Asian Islamist Movement. It is just intertwined, but it goes through article after article. The Humble Independent School District organizing a field trip to a mosque connected to a leading seminary whose officials have called for the killing of homosexuals, described Jews as unbelievers, as filth, on and on, but the infiltration into the schools. But there's large amounts of money going into all of this.
2: Yeah, so we have to, the adage, always follow the money, right?
1: Yeah.
2: It always starts with the money. Years ago, it was the Saudis. We had Prince Al-Walid bin Talal, the Saudi prince. He was pouring millions of dollars into universities, into these Islamic studies. Now, you see it from Qatar. You see it from the Arab Emirates nations, not so much as much the Saudis. And we're talking billions of dollars into influence operations on college campuses, university campuses, now high schools. And you mentioned some of the examples. Is it okay for a school to take kids on a field trip to a church? That would never fly, but it's okay for them to be taken to a mosque. Is it okay during Islamic studies, during a comparative religion, where they're going to have Muslim students in a school learn how to do the Islamic prayer? Or how to say the Shahada, which is the first pillar of Islam. If you say that, you become a Muslim. It's the equivalent of the Lord's prayer, of the sinner's prayer. And so that would never fly for Christianity. Mm-hmm. That would never fly for any other quote belief system. But they allow it for Islam. All of this is indoctrination, propaganda, and it is ultimately priming the hearts of young people mm-hmm. to embrace Islam. We see it with schools. You mentioned Texas A&M serving halal. We see it in high schools now. We see it in the jails. My own son who works in corrections, the jails during Ramadan go out of their way to serve halal meat to prisoners and encourage their guards and other prisoners not to eat when Muslims are fasting during Ramadan. So all of this has become one-way accommodation. The Sharia Free Caucus you mentioned, part of that is to bring education to the fact that you can't publicly accommodate Sharia.
1: Mm-hmm.
2: I may not be able to stop anybody privately from believing in whatever they want to believe, but what we should be saying as Americans and as Christians is we are not going to stand for one ounce, one moment, one step of any public acceptance, accommodation, or taxpayer funding for Sharia. And there's a lawsuit right now, Jim, in Dearborn, where a journalist sued the city of Dearborn and their city council and their mayor because the city used public funds to promote Ramadan materials, banners, flyers, signs, And yet when they were asked, are you going to do the same for Easter, for Christmas, for Passover, the answer was nothing, no answer. So there's a lawsuit right now by a journalist there. We're watching that one to see where that goes, because this is a pivotal moment for fighting for our constitutional republic and our freedoms.
1: Okay, so we have Congressman Keith Self and Chip Roy, who are perhaps championing the cause. They've engaged in the Sharia Free America Caucus. And Sharam, they state that Sharia is, quote, incompatible with the Constitution. Do you agree or disagree?
2: 100% I agree. And as I just mentioned, Jim, start with the First Amendment.
1: Mm-hmm.
2: If you speak ill of Islam, that's blasphemy, and you can be killed. That's a violation of freedom of expression, freedom of speech, and to some extent, your freedom to redress your grievances. Because if you can't criticize it to the governance, if it's an Islamic governance, and you criticize it and you go to jail or they kill you, there's three. We already established apostasy. If you leave Islam and you're killed, well, there's no freedom of religion. There's that one. So freedom of speech, freedom of religion, freedom of expression, freedom of assembly, and freedom of your to address your grievances. So if Islam violates the First Amendment and it violates the Fourth Amendment, your due process, it violates the Fifth Amendment because having the evidence that you need to be presented. There's also the violation in the sense of what is unusual punishment, criminal punishment. The Seventh Amendment talks about common law. The common law was predicated upon the laws of the Ten Commandments. Islam violates the common law because if men and women are not equal in Islam, that violates the common law. So I can go on and on. Violations of just the first 10 amendments to the Constitution, let alone the Declaration of Independence that says we're all created before God, we're equally created before God with life, liberty, and the pursuit of happiness. So Sharia application, Sharia governance is against the Constitution. Now, I can't stop, I can't stop someone from becoming a Muslim. I can't stop someone from believing in Islam. But we certainly must stop it from having any root of governance, and we should not be funding it one dime, not allowing any special application for Muslims, like with halal, and we should not in any way see it in our legal system, period. And these people running for office or winning office now, the likes of Mamdani, Abdul Sayed, the Ilhan Omars of the world, This is just a precursor, because what you got to do is look at the local level, like in Dearborn Heights, Hamtramck, Patterson, New Jersey, and look at in East Plano, Texas, and look at how they're getting control at the local level.
1: Sharam Hadian with us today, and hats off to one county in Texas, Sharam. This just last Wednesday, the Van Zandt County Commissioners unanimously approved a resolution denouncing Sharia, making it the first county in Texas to pass a resolution specifically addressing use of the Islamic religious code, and they just issued that resolution last Wednesday banning it.
2: Amen to that. Amen to that.
1: And many more need to follow suit.
2: Yeah, and so that should be happening all over America, right?
1: Right.
2: In every city council, every county commission, people should be going right now to their county commissioners and saying, "We want to see the same thing." By the way, let me give you one other quick example of Sharia accommodation: allowing the Islamic call of prayer on public speakers. That's Sharia accommodation, Jim. That's allowing for supremacy of Sharia, because that prayer says their false God is supreme over all others. So where is religious freedom if you're allowing that to be broadcast? They should be going right now to their county commission, city council, and saying, we demand that you pass a resolution not allowing that to happen.
1: Yeah. Sharam Hadian with us today. And friends, I'd like to open our phone lines for your questions and or brief comments. Our number to Crosstalk, 800-733-9829. 800-733-9829. And when we see these staggering numbers of 43% of those ages 18 to 24 with a favorable ruling of Sharia, Sharam, that we translated that the other way, then they have a 43% disapproval of our own United States Constitution.
2: Absolutely, because we are not teaching our civil society. We're not teaching the laws that this nation is under, a lack of understanding of our own governance, number one. And number two, this goes back to the point of what, again, we see coming from our churches. Because when we have so many churches that tell people, you know, don't engage in civics, don't talk about this or that. Because I mean, I had a pastor in Minnesota tell me one time, don't talk about Sharia in my church because that's political. And I said, that's political. That's a spiritual issue. We're talking about something that's antithetical to Christ and Christianity.
1: Yeah.
2: So the churches engaging in either interfaith, where they teach that, oh, Islam believes in the same God and we just worship the same God, or where they say, don't engage at all. Don't be political. Don't do whatever. Well, this is not political. We're talking about our laws. We're talking about civil society. We're talking about our freedoms and liberties. This is not about a party. It is about the fundamental foundation of a society that believes in liberty and freedom. If we truly believe in religious liberty, we ought to be voting like we believe in religious liberty. We ought to be standing like we believe in religious liberty and making sure that we expose this.
1: And
2: so
1: that,
2: I go back to people saying to me, well, what would you see want to happen? The public, any public accommodation of Sharia should be banned in America. It should be outlawed. It should not be allowed. And if Muslims try to apply it in any way, shape, or form, publicly and demand for it, they should be kicked out. They should be reimmigrated from this country and go to whatever other Muslim. There's 56 Muslim countries on the planet, Jim, where they can go and practice Sharia. Mm-hmm. Go for it.
1: Yeah, and again, friends, that underscores yet another major important reason why you need to be engaged in knowing where candidates stand and going to the polls and voting on Tuesday, November 3rd. Critical issue that's before us right now. Our lines are packed. Let's begin with Brad in West Dallas, Wisconsin. Brad, you're on the air.
7: Hey, Brother Jim. You're darn right this is unconstitutional. They're breaking the law if they allow this. Somebody needs to read Article 4. In Section 4, it says the United States shall guarantee to every state in the Union a Republican form of government, not Sharia. And they shall protect each of the states against invasion on order from the legislature or the executive, when the legislature isn't there, against domestic violence as well. They're not doing any of those things right now.
1: Yeah.
7: They're just letting it happen. And then they turn around and we're here from the big mouths of Islam that colonization is bad. How did Islam spread? Oh yeah, they conquered and they occupied and they had an empire. Sounds kind of like colonization.
1: Sure.
7: To me. And, oh, by the way, change the subject a little bit. I got a question to all you Muslims that think you know everything. In the Quran, chapter 33, verse 56, it says that Allah and his angels pray on the prophet. O you who have believed, pray on him and salute. Who's he praying to? I thought Allah was supposed to be the kingpin of the universe.
1: Thank you, Brad. 15 seconds before the break, Sharam, go ahead.
2: No, great point. I mean, that's one of the things we pointed out is that, Muhammad is actually worshipped in Islam as equal, co-equal in many ways. But great point that he's making about the fact that this is an invasion. I think ultimately that's the way we should view it. This is an invasion. It's an invading force, and it should be treated as such. That this is treason. Anybody that supports this is committing treason. I mean, our government officials.
1: Friends, back in a minute with more of your calls. Our lines are packed here at Crosstalk. Sharam Hadian is with us. 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Back in a minute.
8: 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I've been teaching through the book of Daniel, and we got to Daniel 9, verse 25. Fascinating verse. It says, from the issuance of the decree to restore and rebuild Jerusalem, not the temple, but Jerusalem, until the Messiah. So we have a from and we have an until. And we know from the research of many, including Dr. Harold Hoyner, what that time frame is. It works out to be 173,880 days. And it ties right in with Nehemiah chapter 5, where Nehemiah is given permission by Artaxerxes to rebuild Jerusalem. And when you take that date from March 5th, 444 BC, and you go forward until March 30th AD, when there is the presentation of the Messiah, it's exactly 173,880 days. There are your 69 weeks. Now we're in the holding pattern for that 70th week during the tribulation.
1: 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Shahram Hadian is with us today, former Muslim, formerly from, well, he is from Iran, but now Christian and pastor and ministers around the country. Tillministry.org is the website, and I make that .com, tillministry.com. Let's go back to the phone lines. Let's see. Holding the longest here is Rick in Kentucky. Rick, you're on the air.
9: Yes, I want to thank you, gentlemen, for what you're doing here today. There needs to be more and more of this exposure. We need to not let up at all. The invasion is a real thing. I don't comprehend people living in the United States that they think, oh, well, we're here because of freedom of religion. Mm-hmm. It's okay to embrace every religion possible. It's not a religion where you're going to be able to harm people.
1: Yeah.
9: It's not your right to harm women. And for anyone, for any man to say that he is a religious person who's betrothing himself to a six-year-old child, This is just an excuse. It's just a pitiful excuse to be Satan's tool, and that's who Allah is Satan. Keep up the good work, fellas. Thank you all.
1: Thank you for the call. Scott is calling from Holman. Scott, you're on the air.
10: Hi there. I've got a burning question here that has been bothering me, and I would love to ask this to the entire Congress and the President. We all know that Sharia contradicts the Constitution up, down, and all around. And we all know that there's no rights under Sharia whatsoever. And the Muslims, when they enter office, they have to take an oath to protect and defend the Constitution. So how is it that any Muslim, period, is allowed to run for any office in this country?
1: Sharam.
11: Well, that's been my question all along, is I think that's a great question. And also, just to those callers' point, we have to understand now they're not even taking that oath because they're taking an oath on the Quran. The majority of Muslims now, if not all of them, that are running for office, like with Mamdani, we saw that beginning of this year. Mm-hmm. He put his hand on the Quran.
1: Yeah.
11: On January 1st, 2026. Not on a Bible, not on the Constitution. So they don't have to lie anymore about that oath. But number two, that's what I would argue, is how can any Muslim then run for office? In my opinion, they can't. In my opinion, any Muslim, unless they openly denounce Sharia, which they won't, they'll make excuses for it, they'll whitewash it, like we see with Abdul al-Sayed now in Michigan, they should not be allowed to hold office in the United States of America. I felt that way for a long time.
1: Scott, thanks for the call. Jordan is next. Fond du Lac, you're on the air.
12: Hello?
1: You're on the air. Go ahead.
12: They don't have to lie anymore.
1: Oh, okay. Jordan, please.
12: My name is Jordan, and my question is, Saudi Arabia being attacked by Yemen, the Houthis there, and not doing something physically about it, is there something that precludes a Muslim from killing another Muslim? Because I know the Shiites and the Sunnis in the 80s went toe-to-toe for a long time.
1: Mm-hmm. Sure.
11: I'll give a very short answer to that. There are limitations, yes, to killing another Muslim, because you have to be able to deem that Muslim as either apostate or as what's called a hypocrite. The reason the Houthis are attacking the Saudis is because, one, obviously they're proxies of Iran,

0: Shiites as being not Orthodox, and the Shiites view the Sunnis as not being Orthodox in certain areas, but yet in other areas they absolutely have agreement. I mean, there's only a few verses difference between the Quran one uses and the other, but in order to kill a Muslim, you have to make sure it's justified, and you have to address them as either apostate or as hypocrites, and therefore they're now outside the orthodoxy.
1: Let's get to Barry in Tennessee. Barry, you're on the air.
2: Yes, I appreciate you taking my call. Ignorance reigns supreme in our churches and in our nation over issues like this. You know, the Bible says my people die for lack of knowledge because they don't have a clue, and they don't allow themselves to get informed on this. I was in Sunday school class a few months back, and they were talking on an issue like this, and they mentioned, well, that's just another way to get, they're good people, and it's just another way to get to heaven. And I said, that is not another way to get to heaven. I said, there's only one God, and that's not it. And I said, Jesus is the only way.
1: Yeah.
2: There is no other way.
1: Amen.
2: And this was a deacon that said this.
1: Yeah, and that's true, and it extends beyond that. Even, and I just saw an article here, too, from Jihad Watch about a Catholic theologian, a priest, Oliver Wintzek, that said Islam can be understood as an alternative form of Byzantine Christianity and that Muslims should be viewed as Christians, younger brothers and sisters. So, yeah, he's talking about within the church and those even within other denominations we have here, Sharam, and wow, danger is afoot.
0: Danger is afoot. This is why in our ministry, as you know, Jim, we've warned about this interfaith deception and now this multi-faith Abrahamic deception for many, many years. But to your point, people have to understand, Vatican Council, 1964, November 21st, 1964, under the Second Vatican Council, the Vatican and the Catholic Church said the plan of salvation, this is quote, the plan of salvation also includes those who acknowledge the Creator in the first place among whom are the Muslims.
1: Yeah.
0: So the Vatican has held the position since 1964 that Muslims are of salvation. They simply worship God. We don't need to evangelize them. And that is blasphemy to the Lord Jesus Christ, as the caller said. And we have deacons. When you have deacons in a church telling you that it's just another way to God, you know, what church is that? What church is that where your deacon is speaking such blasphemy against the Lord Jesus Christ and the only path of salvation? That's why I left Islam, because my eyes were opened that Jesus Christ is the only way of salvation and the true God.
1: Thank you. Sharam Hadian, our guest today. Friends, I apologize. Our lines are packed here. We've run out of time. Our closing music is running here. Sharam, thank you for being with us and opening our eyes to the with a warning on this issue.
0: Always my pleasure, and pray that people wake up.
1: TillMinistry.com. 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

0: With SRN News, I'm Bob Agnew in Washington. Katie Zachariah held her first briefing as the midterm elections approach and her new role as a White House press secretary today.
1: I'm looking forward to working with each of you as well, especially as we are in the middle of the midterm blitz with energy and excitement never seen before in the history of midterms, thanks to President Trump.
0: And as for another member of the president's team who's leaving her position,
1: We have asked Ambassador Guilfoyle to resign.
0: The ex-fiancee of Donald Trump Jr., accused of asking a businessman to pay her $100,000 credit card debt in exchange for access to the administration. And she denies the allegation, but says she is also thankful for the opportunity to have served in that post. Federal agents searching a lawmaker's

0: home in Washington, D.C. Willie Nelson explains why.
1: Representative Ilhan Omar is accusing the Trump administration of targeting her after Homeland Security investigations searched her Washington home. Omar said the search was an attempt to target political enemies and weaponize federal law enforcement, adding that she will not be silenced. The Justice Department said the search was judicially authorized as part of an ongoing criminal investigation into immigration fraud. Willie Nelson, The White House.
0: One disease making a comeback this year, the CDC releasing data showing measles have surpassed 4,000.
2: As of Friday, there were 4,080 confirmed measles cases across 47 states and the District of Columbia. And the CDC says more than 1,100 of those infections, or 25% of the total, have been in Pennsylvania. South Carolina is next with 670 cases. Health officials in Pennsylvania are reporting 5 measles deaths, but the CDC is confirming just 2 and hasn't said where. What experts do agree on is that this is the largest measles outbreak in the U.S. in 35 years. I'm Sarah Lee Kessler.
0: And this is SRN News. A new study indicates most people do not believe in the virgin birth. We get the details from correspondent Michael Harrington.
3: According to a poll from the American Bible Society, only 49% of adults say they believe Christ was at least probably born of a virgin. ABS says that's the first time in years of polling that the percentage has slipped below half. In fact, various surveys have indicated that belief in the supernatural nature of Jesus' birth in this country has been declining for decades. The ABS poll finds that only 62% of Americans believe in the supernatural at all. Michael Harrington reporting.
0: The senior pastor of a Dallas megachurch has come out strongly in support of the Pentagon's plan to live stream the December execution of the Fort Hood shooter. Dr. Robert Jeffress, who leads the 16,000-member First Baptist Dallas Church and is a Fox News contributor, expressed his support in a Facebook post. He wrote the quote, "Capital punishment is commanded by God in Genesis 9:6 to remind people of the sanctity of human life." This is SRN News. When it comes to eating, there's a new focus on gut health, with many health experts advising us to reach for the fiber.
2: Some doctors believe fiber is the new protein. This comes with a new emphasis on metabolic wellness, just as protein obsession seems to have peaked. Dr. Jennifer Ashton, an OBGYN and nutrition expert who appears on NBC's Today Show, says fiber is good for digestion, your heart, metabolism, hormone levels, and the immune system. But most of us, well, we don't get enough. Dr. Ashton says that's easy to fix by adding more whole grains, beans, nuts, and seeds to your diet, as well as fruits and veggies. I'm Sarah Lee Kessler.
0: Pope Leo is recovering after undergoing surgery to remove a growth from his lung. The Vatican said the surgery went according to plan and that Leo had returned to his room where he's recovering. More on these stories at srnnews.com.
4: 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God's call to humble ourselves before Him in Joel 1, verse 14.
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8: North Dakota Supreme Court upholds a law banning child medical mutilation. We're going to be talking about this decision on Faith and Freedom. I'm Matt Staver, founder and chairman of Liberty Counsel. Joining me is Holly Mead.
9: Well, thankfully, the North Dakota Supreme Court unanimously upheld the state's law, the ban on puberty blockers, hormones, and mutilating gender surgeries for minors. And so the court ruled 5-0 that it's not the court's role to resolve the medical debate around the safety and effectiveness of gender procedures, nor should it create a fundamental right to those procedures. It astounds me that you even have to have laws and bans on this kind of Frankenstein stuff for children now.
8: Yeah, the case in TD versus Wrigley. And I'm glad the North Dakota Supreme Court unanimously restrained itself and deferred in this case to the legislature that is represented to the people.
9: And let's just say the laws should be created to protect these children, not to push this gender nonsense on them and mutilate their little bodies.
8: Yeah, the law was enacted in April of 2023, and it is HB 1254. It makes it a felony to perform mutilating gender surgeries on children and a misdemeanor to prescribe them puberty blockers and hormone therapy for treating so-called gender confusion. A pediatric endocrinologist and several families with gender-confused children sued to block the law, arguing that their adolescents have a right to this particular medical treatment, and denying it is a form of sex discrimination because the procedures remain available for other medical conditions.
9: Bottom line, they don't want to ban it because in this billion-dollar industry, it lines their pockets with money. That's the bottom line.
8: And the crazy thing is you've got families, a few families that were part of the plaintiffs in this case, and they've got a boy or boys that are confused about their being a boy and they want to be a girl. They could be a cat. In fact, I was at a facility the other day, and I've seen this happen, Holly, several times. And as we talk about this transgender movement, specifically those who have or claim to have gender dysphoria, meaning they are confused about their biological sex, most of the time we're talking about a boy who thinks he's a girl or a girl who thinks she is a boy. But sadly, it has expanded to boys and girls who think they are both or neither or thinks that they're an animal. And this is what I've seen several times recently going to places where there's parents congregating with their kids. I've seen children acting like animals and that the parents are actually condoning that. Even I saw one in a coffee shop and people were ordering coffee and the kid was crawling around on the floor. Kid must have been maybe in elementary school and was crawling around on the floor and barking everywhere. This was not just some off-the-cuff thing. And the parent was pretending that it was a dog. So what you do when you legitimize this mental confusion, this mental disorder, let's just call it what it is, when you legitimize it, and if a boy can become a girl and a girl can become a boy, they can become both or they can become neither, well, you know, you have the tendency of kids to like animals and maybe even sometimes want to play like an animal. Well, then if they actually think they are an animal and you condone that process, you're actually starting to see that happen. And in fact, in some schools, and you might sound like, oh, this is just off the wall, I'm exaggerating. I'm not. There are places where they actually have dog bowls in the schools for the kids so that they drink water, not from a water fountain, but from a dog bowl because they want to drink like a dog and or like a cat. I mean, this is a mental illness.
9: The bottom line of all this is trauma. This child has experienced trauma in some form, okay? And instead of dealing with that and getting good counseling, allowing the child to act out that way, you're just incurring more trauma
8: And it could definitely be trauma, no question about that. And it could be a combination of trauma. It could be a combination of some kind of condition, like, say, autism. It could be a combination of all that plus the indoctrination, the social media groups, the indoctrination in school, all of this legitimizing it as though it's normal. And now you've got these parents legitimizing or attempting to legitimize this by challenging a law that's basically common sense. So writing for the court, Justice Douglas Barr grounded the decision in the meaning of inalienable rights as understood in the 1889 Constitution when North Dakota achieved statehood and its constitution was adopted. He stated that while times have changed, the meaning of the Constitution has not. That's refreshing to hear.
9: Yeah, really.
8: He noted that the court must apply the Constitution as understood by the people who adopted it to the situation that now exists, while careful not to misconstrue policy preferences into a previously unrecognized fundamental right. Holly, you know, that's a common sense statement, but it is very refreshing to hear statements like that from courts, especially since we've seen an unbelievable surge of judicial activism from so many judges across the country over the last several decades.
9: Absolutely. And we need more courts, and we need to pray for more states to uphold these bans and protect our children. That's the bottom line. We need to start thinking about the children instead of our ridiculous, radical agendas.
8: Yeah, the court does not create fundamental rights, the justice wrote. When asked to acknowledge a fundamental right, we carefully analyze the text and history of the Constitution to avoid usurping the authority of our Constitution in trust to the people's elected representatives. Since statehood, the justice explained, North Dakota legislators have regulated the practice of medicine, prohibited certain medical practices, and protected the welfare of minors by limiting their decision-making in certain activities. He wrote that defining a constitutional right around a novel medical diagnosis or procedure forecloses that right because it is not deeply rooted in history and tradition. This is very well written, almost masterpiece type of opinion from this justice.
9: Yeah, really.
8: He goes on to say North Dakota's long history of prohibiting abortions except to preserve a woman's life belies the plaintiff's argument that minors have a fundamental right to a particular course of medical treatment.
9: Interesting
8: so
9: twist
8: even
9: on that
8: referred
9: one.
8: To abortion in this.
9: Yeah.
8: So this is a double whammy in terms of the LGBTQ issue and abortions. And the bottom line is, this is a constitution. These are judges. Their duty is to interpret the understanding and intent of the Constitution, not to create these so-called brand new fundamental novel rights. That's up for the legislature, the people. The ruling states that the HB 1254 is a legitimate government response to the potential serious and irrevocable effects of these procedures on minors who often have the immaturity, inexperience, and lack of judgment that may sometimes impair their decision-making.
9: They're children.
8: Yeah.
9: Children can't make these decisions.
8: And as for sex discrimination, the court concluded the law classifies based on age and medical purpose, not sex. A biological male and a biological female are subject to the same restrictions under the Act. Neither may receive the treatments for the prohibited purpose, reads the ruling.
9: You know, and this justice also noted that the ruling in this court is consistent with the U.S. Supreme Court's recent Scarametti decision that upheld a similar law in Tennessee on the basis of age and medical purpose, as well as rulings from the 11th, 8th, and 7th Circuit Courts of Appeals, which all upheld similar laws in Alabama, Arkansas, and Indiana.
8: And Liberty Counsel has been involved in most of those cases, filing amicus briefs, especially in the United States Supreme Court decision. We have a website, lc.org/helpkids. That's /helpkids. That website actually has a cataloging of a lot of these laws and decisions across the country. And the crescendo, the momentum is growing across the nation to protect children, including good decisions, as you just mentioned, the Scarametti decision, all the way up to the United States Supreme Court. Here's another one at the North Dakota Supreme Court as well, not just on this issue, great as it was, but also on the issue of judicial restraint and original intent and purpose of the Constitution. Really, really critical topics that we are dealing with here. So let's celebrate this recent ruling that's come out of North Dakota and continue to pray for religious liberty to prevail across the country. If you know of any issues in your community or state that are impacting your faith, family, or religious freedom, contact us today by going to our website, lc.org. That's lc.org.
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14: Our word for today comes from Ecclesiastes chapter 7. Better to go to the house of mourning than to go to the house of feasting, for that is the end of all men, and the living will take it to heart. Sorrow is better than laughter, for by a sad countenance the heart is made better. The heart of the wise is in the house of mourning, but the heart of fools is in the house of mirth. Solomon is saying it's more instructive to go to a funeral than a birthday party, because a funeral reminds us of the brevity of life. Little more than a vapor, as the psalmist wrote, this reminder will stir the wise person to live with purpose. Living with a sense of seriousness and contemplation about life is healthy and necessary. As Moses wrote in Psalm 90, he said, teach us to number our days so that we may gain a heart of wisdom. Realize our time is short and use your time wisely.
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16: In Matthew 23, Jesus was in the temple giving a harsh rebuke to the scribes and Pharisees, the religious leaders of his day. He condemned them for their hypocrisy, failing to practice what they were preaching, doing all their deeds only for the admiration of men, loving the best seats in the synagogues and being honored, yet none of them were true ministers of God. None were servants, but they sure loved being revered and served by others. Jesus also pronounced woe unto the religious leaders because instead of leading the people to the kingdom of God, they were leading them away from it, and as Jesus said, making them twice the child of hell as yourselves. He went on to call them blind guides and fools and declared they were straining at gnats while swallowing camels, as they neglected the most important and weighty matters of God's word. He called them whitewashed tombs and rebuked them again for persecuting God's true followers. Clearly, the Lord was not pleased with the religious leaders, or should I say the pastors of his day. It leads me to wonder just what he might be thinking right now about the state of our modern American churches and the pastors who run them. Do our pastors today prefer to be well-liked, popular, and honored among men? Would he consider them to be blind guides and fools, preferring to speak only the easy things and soft words that make people feel good about themselves, while neglecting the weightier matters of the law, thereby making their followers twice the children of hell that they themselves have become? When good, true remnant believers in Christ, modern-day prophets, if you will, beg today's pastors to speak out boldly and courageously and lead the people in the whole counsel of God, yes, even regarding the hard things, do they accept the responsibility of their leadership roles and listen to the prophets as faithful servants of Christ? Or do they instead stone the prophets and run them out of town? Maybe they just politely suggest that they might be happier in another church, thereby kindly inviting them to please leave. There's a lot of false teaching today about how Jesus was always just all about love. Our Lord is pictured in most of the artwork we see as an effeminate man with soft blue eyes, and one would assume he was soft-spoken, gentle, with baby-soft hands that never did a hard day's work in his life. We envision him embracing everyone with compassion, love, and understanding, never raising his voice, never condemning, never even hating that which is obviously evil. We tend to quickly turn the page when we get to the part where he took time to make himself a whip and proceed to beat the money changers in the temple and overturn their tables in a fit of rage. And we conveniently forget his words in Matthew 23:33, when he declared of the religious leaders, "You serpents, you brood of vipers, how are you to escape being sentenced to hell?" No, the modern-day Jesus we have imagined in our deluded minds would never sentence anyone to hell. Jesus loves us all just the way we are. This is what we've been taught by our modern-day scribes and Pharisees, who love the adoration of man and all the benefits that go along with that. Today it's "Come as you are, sing just as I am," not the hymn, the new rock and roll version, and then "leave just as you were." Just be sure that you come back on next Sunday. In return for your faithful attendance, they promise never to offend you, never to challenge you, and that your heart will never be convicted, and sadly, never converted. But in Matthew 24, Jesus left the temple and began instructing his disciples on future events, the destruction of the temple, and the signs to watch for at the end of the age. He reminded the people that no one knows the day or the hour of his return, but he gave us specific things to watch for that would alert us. And he warned us to always be prepared, to always be ready, because he could return at any time. Even now, the end of the age could be today. A few will be prepared and ready to meet him. Most will not. For as we know from his instruction in Matthew 7, "Enter ye in at the strait gate, for wide is the gate and broad is the way that leadeth to destruction, and many there be which go in thereat. Because strait is the gate and narrow is the way which leadeth unto life, and few there be that find it." And then he immediately warned again of those who would lead us astray through vain religion. He said, "Beware of false prophets, which come to you in sheep's clothing, but inwardly they are ravening wolves." And he warned that not all who say, "Lord, Lord," will enter into the kingdom of heaven. Most, in fact, will choose that broad way and will be instead told, "Depart from me, you workers of iniquity, I never knew you." Now please understand, Jesus does love. Jesus' love is available to all who will come to him in humble repentance and faith. But it's not automatic, and it's not cheap, and it's not free. Forgiveness requires repentance and humility. Remember, God gives grace to the humble, but he opposes the proud. Indeed, pride goes before destruction, and a haughty spirit before a fall. You see, Jesus loves us perfectly. He's long-suffering and not willing that any should perish, but that all should come to repentance. But for those who choose to remain disobedient workers of iniquity, the harsh reality of hell awaits. Revelation 21:8, "But the cowardly and unbelieving, the abominable and murderers, the sexually immoral and sorcerers and idolaters and all liars shall have their part in the lake that burns with fire and brimstone, which is the second death." I understand this is not an easy thing to hear, and I understand that most pastors today won't tell you this. Most will say Jesus accepts us all just as we are. Cowardly, unbelieving, abominable, murderers, haters, sexually immoral, those who dabble in sorcery, Wiccans, pagans, earth worshippers, those who idolize Hollywood and sports celebrities, liars, cheaters, even those who hate God and persecute his people. But they're lying to you. The Bible says that God is angry with the wicked every day. It says, apart from Christ, his wrath abides on us. It says that those who do not believe in the only Son of God are condemned already. Now, if you disagree, your argument isn't with me, it's with God's word. I'm just telling you what it says. Jesus waits with open arms to accept, by grace, all who come to him. But you must come, and you must come with a heart of humility, repentance, and faith. And please understand, tomorrow is not promised to any of us. Today is the day of salvation. So to put off getting right with God is just pure stupidity. You may say, I'll get around to it. But my friend, when will that be? To know the truth about this, the most important and significant thing there could ever be, which is where you'll spend eternity, and apathetically ignore it, is just pure foolishness. In Matthew 24, Jesus gave us the parable of the fig tree. He reminded us of the days of Noah. He told the story of the faithful and wise servant and the story of the wicked, self-indulgent servant. In Matthew 25, he told of the 10 virgins awaiting the bridegroom, 5 wise who were prepared and 5 foolish who were not and missed the marriage feast. Jesus ended this parable with the admonition, "Watch therefore, for you know neither the day nor the hour wherein the Son of Man cometh." Now, I've said all this to give you the context for the point of today's message, the parable of the talents. This parable of Jesus has some deep and significant meanings. Jesus told this story because it has something we could all relate to, money. I find it interesting that the word for money in this story was talents. A talent was equal to about 3,000 shekels. But bottom line, a talent was something of great value. I should note here that God has given all of us a measure of talents, not necessarily money in our case, but talents, skills, abilities, and spiritual gifts. Since we all pretty much know the story, I'll paraphrase here for the sake of time. Jesus told of a man who was about to be traveling to a far country. Before the man left, he called his servants, and to one of them he gave 5 talents, to another he gave 2, and to another 1. The servant with 5 talents went to work and invested them and earned 5 more. Likewise, the servant with 2 talents invested his 2 and earned 2 more. But the servant that was given only 1 talent, Jesus said, did nothing at all with it. He just buried it in the ground. When the master returned, the servant who was given 5 talents now had 10 to present to his lord. Likewise, the servant who was given 2 talents had 4. The master was well pleased with their work while he was away. And to these 2 he said, "Well done, thy good and faithful servant. Enter thou into the joy of thy lord." They were also rewarded by being made rulers over many things, the Bible says. But the servant who buried his talent in the ground and did nothing at all with it had no increase to present to the master. This servant explained, "I was afraid, and went and hid thy talent in the earth." This servant his lord called a wicked and slothful servant. Even the 1 talent he was given was taken from him, and his lord declared, "And cast ye the unprofitable servant into utter darkness. There shall be weeping and gnashing of teeth." So what's the point here? Obviously, Jesus was the master who was traveling to a far country. He was soon to be crucified, killed, buried, rise again, and ascend to the right hand of the Father in heaven. However, Jesus has given each of his servants, each one of us, a measure of talents, and he expects us to get to work and use these talents to gain more. In other words, while we're here on earth in this life, we're to use the talents, skills, abilities, and gifts God has given us to increase the kingdom of heaven. To go, therefore, and make disciples, to be about our Father's business until he returns. Unfortunately, many of us today are like the wicked and slothful servant. We're afraid. We're cowardly. What might the world think of us if we declare ourselves to be Christians? Instead of investing the faith God has graciously given us and bringing others into the kingdom, we bury our talents. We hide our lights under a bushel. We cower in the closet while the world around us burns. We give the devil the ground that belongs to our Lord and Savior. We simply hide. And sadly today, many pastors are the epitome of this wicked and slothful servant because they're afraid of being unpopular or of rocking the boat or of being countercultural. They simply go along to get along, preaching a powerless, non-offensive, false love gospel made up of 2% milk instead of the meat of the whole Word of God. They just bury their talents while trying to keep all the people happy and blissfully ignorant and content. But when the Master returns, he will not be pleased with such cowardly, wicked, and slothful servants. They'll cry out, "Lord, Lord," but I dare say they'll be cast into utter darkness, and there will be weeping and gnashing of teeth. This chapter goes on to talk about the reward given to the sheep which Christ places on his right hand. To those he says, Come, ye blessed of my Father, inherit the kingdom prepared for you from the foundation of the world. And to the goats on his left he declares, Depart from me, ye cursed, into everlasting fire prepared for the devil and his angels. How does he differentiate between the sheep and the goats, the blessed and the cursed? Well, by what each one did with the talents he was given while occupying the earth. The righteous sheep took care of even the least of those who were hungry, thirsty, those who were strangers, naked, sick, and in prison. But the wicked goats couldn't be bothered. Now, don't miss this. I don't believe this is talking only about physical food and drink. It's not talking about illegal aliens crossing the border. It's not just about opening a food pantry at your church or giving away coats to kids or doing hospital visits or singing songs to prison inmates. These are all fine things. But I believe Jesus was talking about the spiritual even more than the physical. You see, there are desperate lost souls out there right now planning to murder their babies through abortion. There are those who worship demons or created things who are spiritually naked and need to know the God of heaven. There are many imprisoned by the lies of homosexuality and transgenderism that you can not only visit but help set free. There are many who hunger and thirst for truth, truth that perhaps only you can provide, if only you will. You know, it's been said that after the terror attacks on 9/11, the churches in America were packed with people from coast to coast, all looking for answers. But a month later, those same churches were emptier than they were before, because the people went there to find God, but he wasn't there. I implore you today, be a good and faithful servant. Have the courage to tell the whole truth about the God who saved you, because you weren't saved just for you. You were saved to serve. Don't worry about what the world thinks of you. You're not of this world. Prepare yourselves, because you don't know the day or hour when our Lord will return. And by all means, do not bury your talents. Invest wisely. 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
2: 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Now as a believer in Christ, he is reaching Muslims with the gospel. 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

We greet our friends everywhere with Chapter 23 of The Long, Sad Trail, the story of Marcus Whitman, pioneer medical missionary to the Pacific Northwest. This is another in the series Stories of Great Christians, brought to you by the Moody Bible Institute of Chicago.

0: Marcus and Narcissa Whitman finished their 10th year in Oregon with great contentment. Indians were growing more curious about the white man's Christianity. Thousands of emigrants from the East were settling in the Oregon Territory. The old friction in the mission was just about forgotten, and a dozen adopted children called Marcus and Narcissa father and mother. Their 11th year, 1847, began happily. The Senate signed treaty with Great Britain, and Oregon now was a permanent part of the United States. The Methodist mission on the Columbia River volunteered to sell all its property to Whitman's mission. And again, Marcus sent back a call for more workers. And then, an epidemic broke out. An epidemic that splotched the Cayuse faces with red sores.
1: I'm worried, Marcus. I think I'm scared.
2: Oh, measles. That's all those Indians have.
1: But so many of them, and it's an epidemic. David, Catherine, sit right down over there. Breakfast is ready.
2: Sure, it's an epidemic. Good old-fashioned measles epidemic. Just like the one they're having back home in Prattsburg, right this minute. Why, your sister's youngsters are probably
3: Mother,
2: all...
3: David won't drink his milk.
1: Oh, David.
2: What ails those youngsters?
1: Oh, he's been fussy all week.
2: Now see here, young man. It isn't easy to get good food in the wilderness. Let me tell you how I ate nothing but dried buffalo meat for 2 whole months.
1: Marcus, here's your mush and milk. Sit down and eat.
2: Oh, yeah, thanks.
1: Now eat fast, all of you. The rest will want theirs any minute.
3: I want to hear about the buffalo meat.
1: Catherine, you've heard about it 12 times. No. Now eat, you two. Marcus, I am worried. If any Cayuse died, can you stop this epidemic?
2: Look, suppose you let me be the doctor. Measles are unpleasant, nasty to look at, but not fatal.
1: I know, but... Oh, David, your milk. Now look. All over everything. Catherine, you mop up the mess like a good girl.
3: Come on, David. We'll mop up.
1: I just don't know what ails that boy.
2: No, measles aren't fatal. I had measles, you had measles.
1: But it's the complications.
2: Now, don't try to sound like a doctor. What complications?
1: Oh, I don't know, but there are complications.
2: Now, well, let me worry about that. You take care of the house, I'll worry about the epidemic. That fair?
1: Yes. I'm sorry. I worry too much, I know.
3: Mother?
2: Yes, you do, Narcissa.
3: Mother, Father!
1: What is it, Catherine?
3: Look at David!
2: See you later, Narcissa. Promised Tillichite I'd ride over early today.
1: David, come here. God be with you, Marcus.
3: On his face, Mother, look.
1: David, come right over here.
3: He has big red blobby things.
1: David, let me see. Oh, Marcus! Marcus Whitman, come right back here this minute. Your family needs you.

0: Morning, Tillichite.
1: Wait, Tewart, late.
0: Yeah, I held up at the last minute. Came as fast as I could. Well, how are all my patients today?
1: Me take you to them. Come, we go this way. All very sick. Burn with heat of 100 fires. Red mounds on body like wounds of poisoned arrow.
0: Oh, wait a minute, Tillichite. You're exaggerating. They have measles, that's all.
1: Measles, devil's hand.
0: Oh, look, back home in the East, we don't think anything of measles. It's something that goes through town just about every year. The children get it especially. Goes right through a village school.
1: You not try stop?
0: Oh, we try, yes, but we can't stop it. Not very well. The youngsters are sick. Sick as anything for a while, but they get over it. Good as new.
1: Measles come from white man town.
0: I guess we could lay claim to that honor.
1: We almost to tent of Tillichite's brother. You see him first.
0: See your brother first? Sure, glad to.
1: Stop here. Well, we go this way. Tewat, look at brother.
0: Good morning, good morning. We're going to make you a little easier now. He's dead. Tillichite, your brother, you knew?
1: Life gone from brother. Measles from devil's hand take brother's life.
0: But I don't understand. Measles.
1: Measles kill brother. Him burn. Him ache. Him cry to your God. Him die.
0: But he couldn't have been very strong.
1: Then Umtila and Kiwata weak also.
0: What?
1: They die in tents also. Red spots burn through body to heart.
0: No, I don't understand.
1: Tewat, Cayuse not know what do with white man.

0: forgotten.
1: I haven't forgotten God.
0: Three dead already, Marcus. Only good luck you hadn't tended those three.
1: Luck, Narcissus?
0: Our folks living in the cayuse die from the same medicine.
1: Well, they have no resistance to it.
0: Marcus, sooner or later it'll be one you tend. Then what?
1: Then God, Narcissa. Now stop your crying. I'm not afraid, and I'm not going to be afraid, and that's that.

0: The red spots on David's face had been measles, of course. The epidemic had leaped from the cayuse tents to the mission house. Mrs. Osborne, a new worker, was next. And then all six Osborne children. Marcus rushed from the cayuse patients to the missionaries and back again. Meanwhile, at Fort Walla Walla, something strange was happening. A messenger from an Indian war party rode into the fort and assembled all the Indians living there. The only white witness to this meeting was a young traveling artist named Kane.
1: It is strange, sad story I bring you, my little children. Listen closely. You will hear fate of our war party. We go down trail for 2 moon. Our moccasin firm on pathway. Sun warm faces by day. Moon lighted dreams at night. All well. Then, fast as arrow from enemy bow, death rode into camp. Yet not come from enemy arrow. Death came. He came by sickness. Sickness that placed small bits red fire on skin. 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We lay dead in woods. 15 chieftains lie dead. 50 warriors. 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Who can count children? Now listen, little children. 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He is white man. 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He cup hands, carry it cross great plains and mountain. He reach our wood. He open hands, it flew out. White man knew.

0: I'm mighty glad you heard all this, Kane.
1: I knew you were busy, Captain McBain, but I had to break into your office to tell you about it.
0: Never too busy. That's our job here at Fort Walla Walla, protecting our white settlers.
1: This time, it looks like they'll really need that protection.
0: This measles epidemic, yeah. It's going through the woods like fire, hasn't it? From tribe to tribe.
1: Well, they're not immune to it.
0: I know the Cayuse were suffering and dying off, but I knew Marcus Whitman, too. And I was pretty sure he had won their goodwill enough to ward off any foolishness.
1: It's the Whitmans I'm most worried about.
0: How's that?
1: I stopped here on my way up to the fort. The Cayuse are restless. I think Whitman's worried.
0: He told you that?
1: Well, no.
0: I didn't think so. He's a tough fella. He wouldn't admit he was scared if the tomahawk was touching his scalp.
1: Mrs. Whitman's worried and scared, and she admitted it.
0: You don't think they're safe?
1: I think they're flirting with an uprising. This fella tonight, he had those folks so incensed, they sent off messengers to every tribe for miles around.
0: Messengers?
1: To warn the tribe what the white man's doing.
0: You don't mean it.
1: Heard it with my own ears.
0: Well, then we have to call in Whitman. House him and all those missionaries here in the fort till this craziness blows over. Measles, spots of fire.
1: You think he'll come?
0: He has to. He has to see the seriousness of it. Kane, you've time to ride to Wilet Pool.
1: Well, I don't, but I'll make time. I like those missionaries.
0: Maybe you can.

0: And convince him. You heard it firsthand. You say those messengers went out tonight?
1: Rode off right away.
0: Now, then you do likewise. Ah, but it's 6 o'clock now.
1: Give me 10 minutes. I'll be off.
0: Kane, it's a long ride. 25 miles at least. You better wait till tomorrow. That's time.
1: Tomorrow?
0: It gets dark early on the trail.
1: But tomorrow might be too late. I can make 25 miles in 3 hours if I push my horse hard. I think I better get there as soon as I can.
0: Well, then go, Kane. But remember this. Don't come back to the fort without Marcus Whitman and his whole company of missionaries.

And so we conclude Chapter 23 of The Long Sad Trail, the story of Marcus Whitman, pioneer medical missionary to the Pacific Northwest. This is another in the series, Stories of Great Christians, which come to you transcribed by the Moody Bible Institute of

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0: Well, hi there. Come on in. I'm Uncle Charlie, and this is Children's Bible Hour Story Time. In fact, I should say Children's Bible Hour Story Times, because guess what? We have two stories ready for you today, and we're going to get right to our first one. It's written by Marlene Muddle and entitled Born to Be Me. School was out for the day, and David hurried to the school parking lot, where he and his brother Mike would catch a ride with Dad. Mike arrived soon, and David could see that he was all excited about something.
1: Hey, Davey, I made the team. I'm the pitcher.
2: Don't call me Davey.
1: Well, David, then. But what do you think about having your brother on the baseball team?
2: Of course you made the team. Look how big you are.
1: It's not how big you are that gets you on the team, Davey. I mean, David. It's how good you can play. That's how the coach decides.
2: I'm a good baseball player, but I'll probably never play on the team. I'm just a shrimp. That's what all the kids say anyway.
1: Oh, don't listen to them. Come on, David. Can't you be happy for me?
2: Yeah, I'm happy for you. But I don't see why God made you the family giant and me the family shrimp.
1: Mom, I made the baseball team. I'm gonna be the pitcher.
3: Wow, that's great, Mike. Good for you.
4: I was talking to the coach while waiting for the boys, and he says Mike has a very strong pitching arm for a sixth grader.
3: When's your first game, Mike? I don't want to miss it.
1: The schedule's not out yet, but it will be soon.
3: Well, good. I'll watch for it.
2: I'll probably never get to play on the team. I just wish God had made me bigger and stronger.
3: I know of another David, and when he was small, God used him in a giant way.
2: Yeah. You mean the story of David and Goliath? But I'd like to be able to hit a home run sometime. All the kids pick on me, and I get left out so much.
4: I know, that hurts, David. But the kids are only looking at physical size. True strength is measured in more than height and weight, or by how far you hit the ball.
2: What do you mean?
4: There's a kind of strength in having good behavior, in keeping a good attitude about things, in being able to say, I'm sorry, when you're wrong about something.
3: Maybe you need to learn to accept yourself as you are, David. You were born to be yourself, not Mike or any of the other boys.
4: And David, you'll find some things you can do as well as the bigger kids. Even some you'll be able to do better. God has made everyone special.
3: We all need to remember that God wants to use us and can use us, no matter what our size.
4: When David was older and was king, he wrote Psalm 139. And verse 14 says, I will praise thee, for I am fearfully and wonderfully made. Marvelous are thy works, and that my soul knoweth right well.
3: That's a verse we should all remember when we become dissatisfied with the way God made us.
2: Yeah, I know. I'll try to remember.
1: Oh, I almost forgot. Some of the kids are getting together for a game at Dixon Park after supper. Can I go?
2: I want to go, too. Is that okay, Mom?
3: Sure. Just be home by 8:30.
2: Wait for me, Mike. I gotta get my mitt.
5: Last inning, but we can beat them yet. Who's up to bat?
2: It's Jim.
5: All right. Jim's the best man with a bat. Hey, you can do it, Jim. Hit it out of the park.
6: One.
7: It's okay, Jim. You can do it.
8: It's okay.
7: Pitch.
5: It's a triple. It's a triple. Now, who's next?
1: It's David's turn to bat.
5: Davey? Oh, no. We're one run behind, and Jim's on third. It's the last inning, and there are two outs. We can't let Davey bat now.
2: It's David. No fair, Jack.
5: Sorry, but we've got to win, man. We need a batter with power. Scott just got here, so we'll use him.
2: But it's my turn.
5: Can't be helped, kid. Hey, Scott, you're going to bat for Davey, so hit the ball in the park a little bit.
0: When the boys arrived home, they found Dad in the living room, and Mother soon joined them. Mike was talking to Dad about the game, but David was just staring out the window.
1: And I struck out four guys, Dad.
4: Good for you, son. And how did you do, David? David?
2: What? Oh, they took me out of the game.
1: Jack is our captain, so it was his decision.
2: Scott got there late, and Jack put him in to bat for me.
1: But you played right up to the end.
2: Yeah, sure. Oh, why did God have to make me such a shrimp? I get left out of everything. Mom! Dad!
3: David, what's wrong?
7: Hey, son, what's up?
2: I made the soccer team.
3: Soccer team? I didn't even know you were trying out for that.
2: I kept it a secret until I knew for sure.
3: And?
2: Well, last week at gym class, Coach Baker said the soccer team needed someone who could run fast, handle a soccer ball, and stop quick, almost all at the same time.
7: That description does fit you pretty well, son.
2: I've been thinking about the scripture verse, the one about being happy with the way you're made. I just kind of thought, why not give it a try?
3: Well, good for you, Dave.
1: Hi, everybody. What's going on?
2: We're just doing a lot of praising because I'm fearfully and wonderfully made.
1: Huh? What's wrong with him?
7: Not a thing, Mike. Not a thing.
0: And now for our second story, written by Roberta Rossi and entitled Broken Shells. The Martin family was spending the summer at the ocean. And the kids, Mark, Lisa, and Laura, were having a great time, swimming, playing, and, of course, making new friends.
8: I'm tired of building sandcastles. Come on, Laura, let's go find something else to do. Mark can finish this.
9: Okay. Want to go collect some seashells?
8: Yeah.
10: Me too.
9: Well, let's go.
8: Look how far we've walked. And all we have are these few tiny shells.
10: Maybe we should try another spot.
9: Oh, I know what. Let's find that kid we met yesterday, Scott. He said he knows a place where the shells are real big. I talked with him for quite a while.
10: Oh, Mark, we don't want to go with him. He's crippled.
8: And he doesn't talk right either.
10: Yeah, he sounds like a baby. I know he talks funny, but he's real nice.
8: I don't care. I wouldn't want any shells he found. I can find better ones myself.
10: All the kids on the beach were laughing at him. He can't even say the word shells. I wouldn't play with him, Mark.
9: Well, that's silly. Just because he's different, it doesn't mean we can't play with him. I'm going to go find him. If you're so stuck up, you can just go by yourselves. But don't be surprised when you see my big shells.
10: I won't be. But no one is going to want to play with you either if you're going to run around with that kid.
8: Yeah, go play with the baby if you want to. But we're not coming.
10: We'd better start home now, Lisa. We've been here quite a while, and Mom will be worried if Mark gets home a lot before we do. I wonder if he found better shells than we did. We sure didn't do so good. All the good shells here are little ones. The bigger ones are all broken, and I don't want any of the broken ones.
8: Me either. Let's go.
10: Hi, Mom. We've been looking for shells.
11: So you two are finally home. I was beginning to wonder what happened to you. Mark came home over an hour ago.
8: Well, we were just at a different part of the beach.
10: Did you find many shells?
9: Sure. Want to see them?
11: Let's spread them out on the table with Mark's and see what you have.
8: Oh, look. Mark's are beautiful. They're so big.
10: Mark, you are right. These are the best shells. They look like the ones in the souvenir shops.
9: You could have gotten some.
11: Why didn't the three of you go together?
9: Because they were too stuck up.
8: We're not.
9: We're too. We're not.
11: Hold it. What's this all about, girls?
10: Yeah, tell Mom about it. It's just that Mark wanted to find Scott, one of the kids we met, and go looking for shells with him. He said he knew where to find good ones, but we just wanted to go by ourselves.
9: Well, tell Mom why you didn't want to go with Scott.
10: We thought he was so strange that he'd never know where any good shells were.
9: You just thought you were too good to go with him.
11: What did you think was so strange about him?
8: He sounds like a baby when he talks.
10: and he's crippled.
9: But I guess that really isn't so important, is it, Mom?
11: No, it isn't. God made Scott just like he made all of us. And since sin entered the world, we all have imperfections of one kind or another. Let's pick up one of Mark's shells and look at it a little bit closer.
9: Oh, it's broken. See? It's missing a small piece at the edge.
10: And this one has a crack. Look, they all have something wrong with them.
11: Yes, they do. But aren't they beautiful anyway?
9: Oh, yes.
10: We just wanted perfect shells. I didn't know the broken ones could be so pretty.
11: You threw the imperfect ones away. I'm afraid that's what you girls do with people, too.
9: Throw people away? What do you mean?
11: Well, Scott doesn't look good to you, so you want to throw him away as a friend.
10: I guess you're right.
11: Apparently, you haven't learned yet that there's more to a person than what you can see with your eyes. What counts is what's on the inside of the person, what he's really like. Didn't one of you have a Sunday school memory verse recently that talked about that?
9: I did.
11: What was it, Mark?
9: My verse last week was 1 Samuel 16:7. But the Lord said to Samuel, "Do not look at his appearance or at the height of his stature, because I have refused him. For the Lord does not see as man sees. For man looks at the outward appearance, but the Lord looks at the heart."
11: That's a good verse to remember. If God is more concerned with what's in a person's heart than he is with physical perfection, shouldn't we be more concerned with that too?
9: I guess we'd better stop looking at the cracks and breaks on the outside and try to see people as God does.

Well, did you like that? Two stories instead of just one today. And both of them with a good lesson that reminds us that it's what's on the inside that really counts. Maybe you aren't good at sports. Maybe there's something about you that you just don't like. Remember, God made you who you are for a reason. He loves you, so praise Him because you are fearfully and wonderfully made. And then as you look at others, don't judge a person by how he talks, how he dresses, or by the color of his skin. Let's stop judging others by outward appearance, and let's learn to see people as God does. Time's up for today's visit. Don't forget, if you have a problem or you'd like to share a prayer request, perhaps, be sure to do that. We care about you. Our address, Storytime, P.O. Box 1001, Grand Rapids, Michigan, 49501.

0: It's times like these when I wished our stomachs had little windows we could peek through. I've got the most aggravating stomach ache. Of course, I know why. Too much apple pie with ice cream. Does it all the time. But I can guess you're not too interested in my stomach ailments. You just want to get on with the story. Well, right now I'm standing in the living room of our old farmhouse. Mom's knitting and Dad's just come in from the fields, sort of taking a breather. Everything was real quiet, with Charlotte Ann taking a nap. That is, until I came bounding through the door.
1: Mom! Dad!
2: You'll wake up Charlotte Ann.
3: And if you do that, you'll be babysitting for the rest of the afternoon.
1: Oh, Dad, this is serious.
3: Well, just calm down. Things will come out easier when you're not breathing so hard.
1: Dad, it's got to do with the well. Somebody's camping on our property.
3: Well, I know that, Bill.
1: You do?
3: The name's Everhard, Friends of Old Man Paddlers.
1: Well, they're digging holes in cemeteries.
2: You saw a hole dug in the cemetery?
1: Yeah, the old abandoned one. And we found a lady's shoe. And then little Jim found some lady's shoes by the swimming hole, same size. And then we heard these people coming.
3: You mean Mr. and Mrs. Everhard?
1: Yeah.
2: Did you meet them?
1: No, we hid behind the tree across the swimming hole.
2: Why did you hide?
1: Well, we figured if they were the same people who were digging holes in the cemetery, they might be dangerous.
3: I suppose so, but not in this case. Well, Bill, if we shared something with you, do you think you could be discreet about it?
1: You mean I can't tell the gang?
2: Yes.
3: No, honey, I think the gang should know about this, too.
1: What is it, Dad?
2: Oh, do you really think so?
3: Well, they're going to find out sooner or later, especially if holes are being dug around town.
1: What's going on, Dad?
2: Oh, I better take a peek at Charlotte.
1: Well, Dad?
3: Well, Bill?
1: Aren't you going to tell me?
3: You didn't answer my question. Do you think you and the rest of the fellows can be discreet about it?
1: Oh, yes, sir. Sure we can. Do you think maybe I should run and get them?
3: That might be a good idea.
1: Okay. I'll get it, Dad.
3: It might be Mrs. Thompson. She was going to drop over for a visit.
4: Oh, hi, Circus. I was just going to get you and find you all.
5: The gang sent me to tell you we'd be at the meeting place if you needed any help capturing the criminals.
2: Criminals?
3: How's Charlotte Ann?
2: She fell asleep.
5: You know, those people that are camping out by the well and digging in the cemetery looking for jewelry on dead people.
3: Yes, Bill, I think you better go fetch the rest of the gang so we can leave the adventures in books and not Sugar Creek.
5: What's that, sir?
2: He means that the couple camping by our well are not criminals.
5: You mean you knew they were there all along?
3: Exactly. Now run along and round up the rest of the gang.
2: I'll have some goodies waiting for you.
1: Okay, bye, Mom, Dad.
5: It won't take long.
3: Those fellows certainly have an imagination.
2: It's youth. Around every bend, an adventure.
3: In a way, I suppose this might be an adventure for them.
2: Yes. An adventure in understanding.
3: What are you making for the kids?
2: What would you like me to make for the kids?
3: Oh, I was thinking some of that nice gingerbread cake of yours with
2: the applesauce.
3: With the applesauce.
2: Coming up, kid.

0: So, your mom and dad knew all about them.
1: Yeah, and they knew about the holes being dug, too.
0: Maybe they're not criminals.
1: Maybe not. But something is kind of funny. Did you guys find anything new when I left?
0: No, they just told me to go after you, and they said they'd be in the treehouse.
1: One thing. My dad said that whatever he has to tell us, we gotta be discreet about it.
0: You mean we gotta keep it a secret?
1: Right.
0: Boy, it must be something awful.
1: Well, whatever it is, it's better than digging for jewelry on dead bodies.
0: Yeah, I guess you're right.
2: I can see him coming.
3: Do they look mad?
1: Why should they look mad?
3: Because they found out what miserable criminals those people are.
4: Oh, come on. We don't even know if they've done anything.
5: Yeah, they looked real nice to me. And the lady's real pretty.
3: Who says criminals have to be ugly? There were lots of vicious people who were beautiful.
5: Like who?
3: Like Dorian Gray.
4: That was just a story.
3: And where do stories come from? From real life. Besides, they've got to be criminals after what we found.
4: Let's not jump to any conclusions.
3: I'm not jumping to conclusions. You just wait until Bill finds out what we found, and he'll know something's fishy.
5: Hey, Bill!
1: Hi, little Jim. Hi, fellas.
2: Well, what did your dad say?
3: Yeah, did he call the sheriff?
1: No.
3: No? Why not? They're on private property.
1: Dad knows they're there, and he says that they're not criminals.
3: Then what were they doing digging for jewelry on dead people?
1: Well, we don't know if they're doing that.
3: Well, they must have been digging for something.
2: Bill's dad wants us to come on over.
1: He's got something to tell us, and we have to promise to be discreet.
5: What's discreet?
0: That means we have to keep it a secret.
5: Oh, yeah, we can do that.
4: Before we go, Poetry, show Bill what you found.
3: Oh, yeah, I almost forgot.
1: What?
3: It's in my back pocket. Well, here it is.
1: A billfold.
3: A woman's billfold with the initials F.E. We looked inside and the name stands for Frances Everhard.
1: My dad says that the name of the couple is Everhard.
2: But that's not the interesting part. Show him, Poetry.
3: Well, here.
1: What?
3: Look.
1: What? Wow! It's pictures of Charlotte Ann.
4: Well, it looks like Charlotte Ann, but she's sitting in a fancy-looking high chair. You know, one of those newer kinds, and Charlotte Ann doesn't have one of them.
1: No, she doesn't, but...
5: I don't think it's Charlotte Ann.
1: Yeah, but it sure looks like her.
5: Charlotte Ann's got more hair.
2: Oh, maybe it was taken when she was smaller. She's bigger than that now.
1: Well, we'll tell Dad about it. We better get going.
4: I think we better return the billfold first.
3: You mean go to their tent?
4: Yeah. Why not? They're not criminals, and she's probably missing her billfold. So the sooner she gets it back, the better.
1: Well, let's take the shortcut and then head to my house. My dad's waiting for us.
2: Yeah. Do you have any idea what he wants to tell us?
1: No, but he did say he wanted us all there. At first, Mom wasn't sure she wanted us to know. But then Dad said it would be better. She said she'd have some goodies waiting for us.
3: Well, what are we waiting for?
1: I knew that would get you on your feet.
3: Your mom's the greatest cook next to mine.
0: Well, there's their tent.
4: I certainly don't know very much about camp life.
5: Why do you say that?
4: Well, where the tent's pitched now, if it rains, the water will run in from all sides and make a lake out of the floor.
1: You better go on up, Poetry, and see if they're there.
3: They don't look like they're home.
1: How do you know?
3: Well, there's nobody outside.
1: Well, they might be inside.
2: You're not scared, are you?
3: Yeah. Of course not. I just think Bill should be the one to give it to him, because they're on his property.
1: Well, I don't see how you figured that at all.
4: What difference does it make?
3: That's right, Big Jim. It doesn't. You go on up and give it to him.
0: What happened to the great fearless detective?
4: He's read too many books. Come on, Bill, you and I can go.
1: How did I get into this?
5: You two are the oldest.
1: Look, why don't we just all go up there, huh?
4: I don't think we're gonna have to. Look, Mr. Everhard just came out.
0: Oh. He's waving to us.
3: Wave back, little Jim.
5: I am.
1: He's motioning us to stay where we are.
3: I wasn't planning on going anywhere.
4: You never are.
1: Well, let me have the billfold, Poultry.
3: Sure.
6: What can I do for you fellas?
1: Well, I'm Bill Collins, sir.
6: Oh, the Collins boy.
1: Yeah.
6: I was hoping I'd get a chance to meet you. And this must be the Sugar Creek gang.
3: You mean you've heard about us?
6: Sure have. You're the ones who helped capture those fellas who broke into Mr. Padler's place.
0: You know Mr. Padler?
1: About that.
6: Well, we're old friends. I would have invited you up to the tent, but my wife's taking her nap.
1: Oh, that's all right, sir. Well, we have to get back to the house.
3: Yeah.
1: We just found something of your wife's that she might have lost. Here it is.
6: Oh, her billfold. Thank you. Glad you boys found it.
1: Poetry did.
6: Poetry?
3: Yes, sir.
6: Well, Poetry, thank you very much. It's nice to meet such an honest boy.
2: Oh, it's nothing, sir.
6: Now, we're going to want to thank you in a more substantial way. And if you boys come on back, say in about 2 hours, my wife will want to meet you. She's having a nap now. Doctor's orders are for her to sleep an hour every afternoon, you know.
1: I think we can be back, sir.
0: We'd like to meet her.
6: She'd like to meet you, too. You know, I was just thinking, I don't think she knows she lost her billfold, and maybe we won't tell her. Is that all right with you?
2: Sure.
0: I don't see why not.
3: Yeah, that's all right.
6: So, we'll see you fellas later?
1: Yes, sir.
0: Bye, Mr. Everhart.
2: Bye-bye.
7: Nice meeting you.
2: Bye.
6: Oh, I almost forgot. Mr. Padler's given us permission to dig a few holes around here in the woods, so don't be too surprised if you find a new one every now and then.
3: Holes? You mean...
1: Don't worry about that, sir. People are digging holes around here all the time.
6: Really?
3: Why, yeah, all the time.
4: Come on, poetry.
3: Coming. See you later, Mr.
0: Bye
3: Everhart.
6: Bye, fellas.
4: That's what I like about poetry. So subtle.
3: I didn't give anything away.
1: I don't think he noticed anything, Big Jim.
4: But I think the way he volunteered the information meant that he knew that we knew something was strange.
0: Well, maybe so. But maybe they're digging holes and it's something for science, like studying different kinds of soil. Maybe they have a lot of glass jars full of different kinds of dirt in the tent or in the station wagon.
3: No, they wouldn't need to dig such deep holes just to get soil samples.
0: Yeah, I guess you're right. Mm.
3: Your mom didn't say what she was making for us.
1: No, but I'm sure you'll eat it.
3: Oh, yeah.
8: He'll eat anything.
5: Hey, look, there's Shorty.
8: He's running hard.
4: Hey, I wonder what's up.
1: Maybe his cow's loose again.
5: Bill, you gotta help.
1: Oh, no. What do you want, Shorty?
5: It's Babe. She's all swollen and can't breathe.
1: Swollen?
4: Why did you feed her?
5: Well, I was gonna feed her, but she found some clover and...
4: Ladino clover?
1: Oh,
5: well,
1: no.
5: Well, how do I know what kind? It's clover.
1: Poetry, run home and tell Dad to come quick. Where is she?
5: In the field by the big oak tree.
1: 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Tell him to come quick. She's got the bloat.
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4: That Ladino clover can kill a cow in 30 minutes.

seemed like everything exploded at once. And although the mystery of Mr. and Mrs. Everhard was first on our minds, Shorty's cow needed rescuing. But we'll continue with that the next time we meet. We're racing with the clock again. Seems like we're always doing that. But you won't forget to join us the next time. I'll be looking for you. We got a lot of mini-adventure ahead. And some real spiritual lessons, too. Lord bless you. Let's be praying for each other.

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This has been a radio presentation produced by the Broadcasting Department of the Moody Bible Institute.

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1: Experience the American dream with today's Patriot of the Past interview. I'm your host, John Gillespie. It's December 12th, 1781. I'm in the study of Reverend James Caldwell. He's preparing his Christmas sermon on God's presence in the victory of the American Revolution. Reverend Caldwell, what are you writing?
2: Well, Mr. Gillespie, I remember back when we were in battle, and we ran out of musket paper wadding to hold the powder and ball in place. We gathered up all our Watts hymnals, tore the pages out, and I yelled, "Put Watts into them, boys! Give them Watts!"
1: And give them Watts they did, as they soundly defeated British General Clinton's army. 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A great way for students to appreciate America from the actual words of our founders.
3: How do you do? At one time or another, we all wonder what life is all about. Why are we here? What's the purpose? What happens when we die? When the man in the story began asking those questions, his life spun into depression. He desperately sought the truth, but kept turning his back on the one person who had the answers. He learned the truth when his heart and mind and life were unshackled. This is Unshackled, true life stories that light the way, dramatized and produced in Chicago by Pacific Garden Mission. When homeless people find no place to sleep, they walk the streets all night trying to keep warm and safe. And that's why Pacific Garden Mission keeps the doors open day and night as a refuge for those without a home, offering without charge meals, clean clothing and bunks, medical and dental care. The old lighthouse is a haven for an uncaring world. Even more, the mission offers hope and the means to change their desperate circumstances. And all this is made possible by caring friends and listeners who give what they can to keep the porch light burning. Pastors and counselors share the good news that enables the homeless to walk in new life with the one who sets them free. Now for broadcast around the earth, here's program number 2567 in the series Unshackled, the program that makes you face yourself and think.
4: Mr. Dwyer, you can come in to see your wife now.
5: Is everything okay?
4: Your wife is fine. You have a son.
5: Hi, babe.
6: Hi, honey. Have you seen him yet?
5: No. No, the doctor just came and got me.
6: Can we see the baby?
4: We're doing some tests right now.
5: Tests? Is he all right?
4: He seems very healthy, except for a couple of abnormalities.
5: What do you mean?
4: He has only three fingers on his right hand, and his left leg is shorter than his right, and smaller in bone structure. Also, he has four toes on that foot.
6: Oh, my poor baby. How did that happen?
4: There are no easy answers.
5: Oh, Doc, can this be corrected?
4: Perhaps when he's older.
5: Why us?
3: Over the years, the man in this story experienced every kind of inner reaction to his physical abnormality, from rebellious anger to fatalistic acceptance. Hardest of all to bear was the daily struggles. It's not easy to get up close and personal with someone when you fear rejection, but that's what changed his life. This is the true story of Thomas Dwyer right now on Unshackled.
7: I was born September 18, 1959. The first couple of years, I played like any other baby. But by age 3, I wore a leg brace to straighten the bone of my left leg, which by then was about 2 inches shorter than the right. When I started kindergarten, Mom had a special shoe made with a lift on it. No one teased me at school or made fun of me. Occasionally, a kid would ask what happened to me, and I'd answer, "Well, that's the way God made me." We had regular visits with an orthopedic doctor. And then one day, he called my parents for a special visit.
4: Tom is 10 years old now. How's he doing at school?
6: Oh, fine. He seems to have lots of friends.
4: His left leg is now 3 inches shorter than the right one. At this rate, there'll be a 6-inch difference by the time he's an adult.
8: 6 inches? Huh. That's too much to compensate for with a shoe lift.
4: Yes, that's why I called you in. There is an operation that might help Tom. The procedure is to cut on both sides of the good leg to stop the growth for a year. We have to cut through tendons, ligaments, muscle, and even bone.
8: Oh, boy, and then what?
4: A year later, we go back to make alterations and start the growth process again, at a slower pace.
8: Doc, that sounds risky.
4: The biggest risk is this. If Tom should accidentally break his leg after the operation, it could stunt his growth pattern for life.
6: That's pretty serious.
4: Mm-hmm. Yes, it is.
6: He's very active. He loves sports.
4: Well, he won't be able to engage in any sports after the surgery. Much too dangerous.
8: Well, let's go home and talk to Tom about it.
6: Oh, I know what he'll say. He'd give anything to be able to run and play normally.
7: Of course I wanted the operation. Mom and Dad were more nervous about it than I was. I had a tremendous piece that I didn't understand back then. Both operations were a complete success, and slowly, my shorter leg caught up with the other one. By the time I was 12, both legs were about the same length.
6: You're doing great, son.
7: Yeah, my left foot is still smaller, but I just wear more socks on it. I can walk and run and play better than I ever could.
6: You know, the doctor said you shouldn't play sports at all now.
7: Oh, Mom!
6: Honey, if you should break a bone, you'd never be the same. That's what the doctor said.
7: I'll be careful.
6: I'm sure you would, but accidents happen.
7: What's the point of going through all that if I can't play sports? I won't play tackle football, Mom. I just want to play ball with my friends.
6: All right. We'll just have to trust in God to watch over you.
7: Yeah, so far. My legs are so much better. It's a miracle.
6: We need to thank God for that miracle.
7: When I was younger, Mother would pray with me at bedtime, and we usually went to church. But I was not excited about God. He was too distant, and I was more interested in sports. I played every game there was, from baseball to football, basketball to hockey. I even made the golf team in high school. Not once did I stop to thank God that I was never injured. But during high school, I began to experience a different kind of pain.
6: Tom, would you put this on the table?
7: Sure. Mom, I can't wait to see God.
6: Why do you say that?
7: Because I want to ask him why he made me like this.
6: Oh, you always seem to accept your condition, Tom. Is something bothering you?
7: I notice people staring at my hand, so I try to hide it at school.
6: People like you for who you are, not how you look.
7: Yeah, I know, but I still hurt inside when I see other kids who are normal. I wonder, why me?
6: I'm sure God had a reason. Now go tell your sister dinner is ready, and wake up your father. He's asleep on the couch.
7: My father was a workaholic and an alcoholic who came home almost every day and drank martinis until he fell asleep. Because of his work schedule and heavy drinking, we had a very distant relationship. And when he drank, he yelled a lot at us, so we were never very close. My escape was sports. By the time I was 18, I was gone a lot too.
6: Don't stay out too late.
7: I won't. I'm just going to play some racquetball.
6: Your father isn't feeling well.
7: What's wrong?
6: I don't know. He was working in the basement and came up and lay down on the couch. Why don't you go over and give him a kiss before you leave?
7: Yeah, sure. Dad, sorry you're not feeling well.
8: I'll be all right, Tom.
7: Well, I'm playing racquetball with a friend. See you later. For some reason, I sat in my car and fiddled with a tape player for about 10 minutes. Just as I backed out of the driveway, an ambulance and 3 police cars pulled up. Paramedics rushed inside, so I followed them. What's going on?
9: Oh, you can't go in there.
7: I live here. I have to go inside. Oh, man, that's Dad on the floor. Mom! Mom, what happened?
6: We had a heart attack, Tom. Oh, it was awful.
7: Is he going to make it?
6: He has to.
9: Ma'am, I'm sorry, but he's gone.
6: Oh, dear God, no. It can't be.
7: I grieved for my father when he died, but there was also a sense of relief. No more drunken yelling. With no authority figure, I began to drink more, staying out late with my buddies, especially on the weekend.
6: Tom, are you going to church with me today? You haven't gone since your dad died.
10: Oh, what time is it?
6: 10:30.
10: Oh, no. Oh, I'm too tired.
6: Well, no wonder. You were out pretty late.
10: Oh, I don't remember.
6: You'd better watch yourself, Tom. Don't forget how heavily your father drank and how it affected his life.
10: Oh, I'm just having a good time, Mom, that's all. Oh, let me sleep.
7: I didn't give her words much thought, and the drinking continued. Sometimes I would come home drunk, and feeling sorry for myself, I would cry out angrily to God. Why did you make me like this? Why can't I be like everyone else? I just want to be able to go to the beach and wear shorts and go barefoot without feeling uncomfortable. I want to shake hands with people and not have them make some comment. Oh, what girl is ever going to date me? I don't want to be like this, God! The anger at God and the self-pity didn't last long, though. And the next day, I would carry on with the parties and drinking. Most of the time, I had a peace and acceptance of my condition. When I was about 20, I met Patty, and we began dating a year later.
11: Tom, Dad wants you to watch the football game with him on Sunday.
10: Hey, great. I sure like your dad.
11: Oh, he likes you, too.
10: He's so easy to be with. Enjoys his beer like me, but doesn't get mean and loud the way my father did.
11: Everybody is not the same, Tom. Sometimes you drink too fast, and then you say things you wouldn't say otherwise. If you would just slow down, you'd be okay.
10: Hey, I am okay. I'm not an alcoholic.
11: I'm just telling you what I see, Tom, and I see a big change in you when you drink too fast.
10: If you're worried, I'll cut back on my drinking.
7: Patty and I were married in 1983 when I was 24 years old, but I didn't cut back on my alcohol. Drinking began to affect our marriage as I lied about where I was or when I'd be home. Sometimes I'd come home too drunk to argue, but we'd fight the next day. I always went to work, but I was often tired and hungover. Less than 2 years later, we were expecting our first baby, and I was filled with anxiety.
11: The doctor says everything is fine, Tom.
10: Yeah, but what if the baby is born like me?
11: Oh, honey, don't worry about that.
10: I do worry. I don't want him to face what I endure every day. People staring or trying not to look, asking stupid questions, never feeling normal.
11: I love you just the way you are, Tom. And so does God.
10: How can he love me? He's the one who made me like this. And I don't want him to do that to my kids. I don't know if I could handle that.
3: Some hard lessons lay ahead for Tom, which we'll hear about in just a moment.
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11: Isn't he beautiful?
10: Oh, he sure is. 9 pounds, 3 ounces, and he's perfect from head to toe.
11: See? All your fears were for nothing.
10: Yeah. I sure prayed hard about him.
11: You did?
10: Oh, you bet. I begged God to please give us a baby without abnormalities.
11: Well, he did. Our little Matthew was perfect.
10: I have to remember to thank God for him.
7: My gratitude was short-lived. I had a son to raise, sports to play, and parties to attend. God was a resource when I was in trouble, that's all. Just knowing he existed was a good enough belief system for me. So I went back to my booze. I always promised Patty that I'd quit drinking, but my words were empty. I loved my wife and son, but didn't let that interfere with my drinking. During the next year, symptoms of alcoholism began to show up in my life, and alcohol has a price. What began as fun when I was 19 had enslaved me by the time I was 27.
10: In January of 1987, everything came to a head. I came home really drunk one weekend, and by Sunday evening, my life began to fall apart. I went to bed but couldn't sleep.
11: Tom, what's wrong?
10: I don't know. My mind is racing, and so is my heart.
11: Are you worried about something?
10: I don't think so. I just feel anxious. You know, it's hard to breathe.
11: Try breathing slowly and deeply.
10: It feels like the walls are closing in on me.
11: Well, maybe you should get up and read a while.
10: I can't stand it. I gotta get out of the house and walk around. Even outdoors, I felt claustrophobic. Each day was worse than the one before, like a war going on inside of me. Fear and nervousness constricted my chest constantly. I couldn't eat and began losing weight. By mid-February, depression had settled over me.
11: Won't you try to eat something, Tom?
10: No, I'm just not hungry.
11: You're wasting away.
10: That's appropriate. I've wasted my life anyway. I'm a lousy husband and father.
11: No, Tom, you're not. You don't even go out drinking anymore.
10: My life is slipping away, and I have no control over anything anymore. Oh, I'd give anything to be the fun-filled, good-time guy I used to be.
11: I just don't understand why you feel that way. Nothing's changed. We don't have any illness or financial problems.
10: I know, but something's wrong, and I don't know what. I've lost 40 pounds, and I feel so afraid all the time.
11: Oh, you should see a doctor.
10: No. I think I'll go to church today. Maybe God will help me. Going to church every week didn't help, although I prayed fervently that God would take away my depression. It seemed that my prayers never reached him. Instead of lessening, my anxiety grew worse. From the moment I opened my eyes, depression hit me like a tidal wave. Negative thoughts flooded my mind. My greatest fear was that I would end up in a mental hospital. My wife, my mother, and my sister all tried to help me, but to no avail.
6: How's he doing, Pat?
11: Not very well. He doesn't even want to go to church today.
6: Oh, I wish there was something I could do to help.
11: Last night he just sat and cried. Nothing I say seems to make a difference. I don't understand what's happening.
6: Do you think he's suicidal?
11: I hope not. But he said he's thought about it.
6: Oh, it's so strange. Tom was always so upbeat about life. He never seemed to get down very often or very long, in spite of his physical problems.
11: He woke up this morning and said he couldn't go on any longer. That's why I called you. Hi, honey. Your mom's here.
10: Hi, Mom.
6: Are you going to go to church, Tom?
10: Why bother? God has abandoned me.
6: Oh, no, he hasn't, Tom.
10: Do you know how much I've prayed? God doesn't hear me. He doesn't care.
6: Tom.
10: Every day seems like a week. Every week feels like a month, and a month seems like a year. I'm nothing but a drag on my family.
11: Tom, we love you.
10: I know, but I can't continue to live like this.
11: It won't always be that way, Tom. This will pass.
10: What if I don't get better?
6: Why don't you check into the hospital? There are medicines that would help.
10: No. They might lock me up and never let me come home.
11: We wouldn't let that happen.
10: Well, you might not have any say. Besides, what will my friends think? No, there's no way I'm going into the hospital. I don't want to be locked up with a bunch of crazy people.
6: Oh, Tom, please. You have to do something to break out of this cycle of despair.
10: Leave me alone. Just leave me alone.
11: Well, we tried. I don't know what else to do.
6: Pray. Just pray for him, Patty.
10: This is it, God. I can't go on any longer. From now on, it's me and you. I am not going to go to any hospital. You're going to have to make me better. You, God, and nobody else. I know you can help me. Looking back, I can see that I was ready to trust only in God that day. The Bible promises in Psalm 72, verse 12, "For he shall deliver the needy when he crieth, the poor also, and him that hath no helper." Every day, I began to feel a little better. Every day, God gave me enough strength to go on. I even began to eat better. Mom brought me a Bible that I read daily, and what I read gave me hope and a feeling of security. I felt well enough in May to play softball with the guys and afterward have a beer.
8: Hey, where you been keeping yourself, Tom? Hibernating?
10: Yeah, I needed to get outdoors and play some ball.
8: Hey, tell me, how's the wife?
10: Expecting our second in December.
8: Oh, great. Congratulations.
10: Thanks. You know, new life is exciting, but it's a big responsibility.
8: Ah, come on. You can handle it.
10: I hope. You ever wonder what life is all about?
8: Oh, it's about drinking and having a good time.
10: Yeah? And then what?
8: Well, and then you meet your maker.
10: Oh, that's what I'm afraid of.
8: Eh, don't waste your time wondering, Tom. Just play the hand you're dealt.
10: I teetered between two kinds of reality. Reading the Bible each day, sustained by its truth, yet fighting the temptation to be one of the guys and go back to my old lifestyle. Month after month, God's word dissolved my anxieties, and yet something was missing. God himself was still distant to me. In December, our daughter was born, healthy and perfect. Another answer to prayer. Spring came again, and I was still confused. One day, I was alone beside a creek, quoting the 23rd Psalm, when God seemed to speak to my heart and tell me that I needed a personal relationship with him, and the only way to do that was through his Son, Jesus Christ. That evening, while at home in the shower, he washed me clean as I repented. Jesus, forgive me for all the things I've done to dishonor you and your name. Forgive me for all my words and actions that were displeasing in your sight. My drinking, language, dishonesty, and my lusts. Forgive me, Jesus, for the times I used your holy name in an ignorant, disrespectful, and non-reverent way. But most of all, dear Jesus, forgive me for all the years I turned my back on you and ignored you. Come into my heart, Jesus, and show me how to live for you.
11: Dinner's almost ready, hon. You look more relaxed and happy than I've seen you in a long time.
10: The most amazing thing just happened to me, Pat. I now have a personal relationship with Jesus.
11: What?
10: No, don't be alarmed. Everybody should know him like this. I can feel his presence.
11: What do you mean?
10: I just asked Jesus into my heart. Patty, everything is so new. Jesus is the answer that I've needed all my life. I remember a verse from the Gospel of John where Jesus said, "I am the way, the truth, and the life. No man cometh unto the Father but by me." All this time, I wasn't seeing

0: demonstrate his power, to show he can help me overcome anything.
1: That's a wonderful insight.
0: Yeah, and I can tell you something else, hon. I'm not gonna drink anymore. Jesus changed my life completely in May 1988, healing me from the inside out. I never touched alcohol after that, and I quit smoking. As Patty saw the change in me, the joy and peace and the excitement for God's Word, she put her faith and trust in Jesus too. I was filled with such joy and excitement, I felt like I would burst. I shared my testimony with co-workers, and 5 people made professions of faith in Christ, and others were being drawn to Him.
2: Well, I have to admit, you are different, Tom.
0: Jesus set me free, Jeff. I always thought I was a Christian and good enough to go to heaven, but that isn't true. You must receive Jesus as your Lord and Savior. Then God gives us His Spirit to help us understand Him and His Word.
2: Well, that's great, Tom, but, you know, I like to do my own thing.
0: Oh, and what'll happen when you die?
2: Well, I'm not sure, but I'll take my chances. I'm not worried.
0: Well, let me tell you something, Jeff. You don't want to take your last breath without receiving Jesus as your Savior. He is God's only provision for our sin. The Bible says, the wages of sin is death, but the gift of God is eternal life through Jesus Christ our Lord. Do you have any idea what hell is like?
2: Party time, I hope.
0: Oh, yeah, Satan wants you to think that, but the Bible says otherwise. Revelation chapter 21, verse 8 tells us, but the fearful and unbelieving, and the abominable, and murderers, and whoremongers, and sorcerers, and idolaters, and all liars shall have their part in a lake which burneth with fire and brimstone, which is the second death.
2: I don't know. I can't believe that God would do that.
0: Oh, God lets you choose, Jeff. But if you reject Jesus, His plan of salvation, it's an eternal choice. Choose life. Jesus said, he that heareth my word and believeth on him that sent me hath everlasting life, and shall not come into condemnation, but is passed from death unto life.
2: Well, I'll think about it, Tom.
0: What about you? Will you make a decision today to choose life in Jesus Christ? He went to the cross for your sins, and He rose from the dead to give you eternal life. Do you know what heaven will be like? Imagine the best moment you've ever experienced, and then magnify that moment 100,000 times. The Bible says in Revelation chapter 21, verse 4, that God shall wipe away all tears from their eyes, and there shall be no more death, neither sorrow nor crying, neither shall there be any more pain, for the former things are passed away. What a marvelous truth.
3: We hope Tom's testimony has helped you to see the love and grace of God and His power to change your life, whatever the problems you face. Jesus said in Luke chapter 19, verse 10, for the Son of Man has come to seek and to save that which was lost. Acts chapter 4, verse 12 says, neither is there salvation in any other, for there is none other name under heaven given among men whereby we must be saved. If you would like to receive forgiveness for your past, new life and hope for the future, invite the Lord Jesus Christ into your heart and life today.
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2: With SRN News, I'm Keith Peters in Washington. Kimberly Guilfoyle is out as U.S. Ambassador to Greece. Monica Nelson reports.
3: The White House says she was asked to resign after allegations she tried to get a businessman to pay off about $100,000 in American Express credit card debt in exchange for access to the administration. The former fiancé of Donald Trump Jr. says it was an honor to serve and has denied the claim. President Trump telling reporters, quote, "We're not happy with the situation." I'm Monica Nelson.
2: President Trump isn't saying if he's made a decision yet on possible strikes on Iran-backed Houthi rebels. Trump was asked if he had made a decision while speaking to reporters outside the White House this morning.
4: If I told you I made a decision, that would have been the Houthis have acted very bad.
2: Over the weekend, Houthi strikes on a Saudi Arabia airport killed more than a dozen people and injured hundreds of others. At least one American was among those killed. Trump had said on Saturday that he was weighing his options. 3 weeks before the midterms, and voters say inflation is their top issue. Rory O'Neill reports.
5: Asked to consider 15 hot-button issues going into the midterms, the top issue by far, with 37%, was inflation. It's the highest polling for inflation since YouGov started asking the question in 2022. Second on the issues list, jobs and the economy at 12%. I'm Rory O'Neill.
2: Cornell is banning parties at frat houses for the rest of the academic year. The move comes as the investigation into several frat members accused of sexually assaulting a former student in 2024 continues. A down day on Wall Street with the Dow dropping 180 points, the Nasdaq lower by 41 with the S&P 500 declining 1, oil near $94 a barrel. This is SRN News.
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7: John Adams understood something that America cannot afford to forget. Freedom requires character. While serving as president, Adams always remembered that America would not survive. It could not govern itself, control its own passion. Adams wrote, "Our Constitution was made only for a moral and religious people. It is wholly inadequate to the government of any other." Adams understood that self-government depended on much, much more than the document itself. It depended and was guided by faith, by virtue, by responsibility, and above all, by self-restraint. Because government can enforce laws, but it cannot create character. Our Constitution protects a free people, but our Constitution cannot create a moral people. It cannot create self-restraint. That's up to us.
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8: Kroger plans 3,000 layoffs over 3 years.
9: In a memo to employees, Kroger said it must adapt to take advantage of technology. Last month, Kroger laid out its AI plans that said it will aim to improve the customer experience, make work easier for associates, and produce better business outcomes. I'm at Mattinson.
8: Eddie reports it's almost scary how much Americans plan to spend on Halloween this year.
9: That's according to the National Retail Federation, which expects spending to increase this year by some $400 million. $1 million. Some three-quarters of consumers say they plan to celebrate. That includes everything from handing out candy and carving pumpkins to watching scary movies and dressing up in costumes.
8: The tally expected to come to some $13.5 billion before it's all said and done. It was a losing session on Wall Street. At the closing bell, the Dow was down by 183 points, the NASDAQ down 130. For the Wall Street Business Report, I'm Bob Agnew.
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10: In God's Word, the Bible, in Joel chapter 1, verse 14, there is this call to humility and prayer. Sanctify ye a fast, call a solemn assembly, gather the elders and all the inhabitants of the land into the house of the Lord your God, and cry unto the Lord. God's call to humble ourselves before him in Joel 1, verse 14.
11: In case you missed it yesterday, the high temperature set a new record for Milwaukee on October the 12th of 87 degrees, as it was reported at Mitchell International Airport. The former record of 83 degrees was set back in 1995. Today wasn't all that shabby, but not near as warm. We did stay in the mid-70s, but certainly enjoyed lots of sunshine and light west winds. Now, they are talking about some showers and storms before midnight tonight. We'll see temperatures mid-50s, and then a partly sunny, cooler day tomorrow with a high of 63, and temperatures tomorrow night down around 53 degrees. The rain likely to linger throughout the day and evening on Thursday, up to a half inch daytime, an additional quarter of an inch of rain possible Thursday night.
12: This is the Wisconsin Family Minute. With more evidence coming forward about the alleged assault of a Cornell University student, discussions about the nature of humanity have emerged in the most surprising places. Liberal-leaning View co-host Sarah Haynes stated how pornography objectifies women and contributes to a society that reduces human life to objects for pleasure and gratification. Haynes stated, quote, "I think the number of men and boys consuming pornography is problematic," end quote. Daniel Degner, president of Wisconsin Family Council.
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15: She almost bled to death from the abortion pill. This is Matt Staver with Freedom's Call. Haley McAnally was a high school student in Omaha, Nebraska when she learned she was pregnant. After she told the baby's father, he disappeared, so she went to Planned Parenthood. The staff didn't ask about her medical history. They took her money and gave her one abortion pill and told her to take a second at home. They said it would feel like a more intense period and recommended a heating pad and tea. But after about 2 hours, McAnally was still bleeding, so she dragged herself into the bathtub. A friend later found her unconscious in the tub and called 911. McAnally woke up in a hospital after a blood transfusion. She has since testified on Capitol Hill asking lawmakers to limit mail-order mifepristone so other women are not sent home to bleed alone. Stay informed at Liberty Counsel's website, lc.org. That's lc.org.
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17: Jesus walked the earth 2,000 years ago, promising to return for his followers when he ascended. But many years have passed, causing many to ask, will Jesus really return? John 14 promises that Jesus is preparing a place for us and will return for his children. However, the Apostle Peter wrote that with the Lord a day is like 1,000 years, and 1,000 years are as a day. What does this mean? It means Jesus will return, but it will not be on our schedule. Christ has promised to return and could do so at any moment. Our calling is to live with this eternal perspective. What changes do you need to make to prepare for Christ's return if he were to come today?
16: For additional resources or to view our TV program, log on to jashow.org.
18: Noah's flood. It was global. This is Ken Ham, whose ministry has produced the family-friendly Answers Bible curriculum. Genesis 7 tells us that during the flood of Noah's day, the water covered all the high hills to a depth of over 20 feet. Now, some people argue the flood was just local to the Mesopotamian Valley. But how could a local flood cover all the mountains in 20 feet of water? Water seeks its own level. It won't cover all the hills in one area without spilling into other areas. And besides, the flood lasted over a year. No small regional flood has ever lasted that long. You can't claim the Bible teaches a local flood without completely ignoring what the text says. The flood, it was global.
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20: This is the Phyllis Schlafly Report, a daily look at the significant issues of our time from an experienced conservative perspective. 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Now, from the Phyllis Schlafly Center Studios, here's Ryan Haidt.
21: There is a Washington State mother named Jody Holman who testified before her state legislature earlier this year with a simple, devastating message. Her 15-year-old daughter had run away from home, and the state helped hide her. Without Jody's knowledge or involvement, school officials had taken steps that led her daughter to believe that home was an unsafe environment for someone experiencing gender dysphoria. The school narrowed its entire focus to the child's gender identity, sidelining every other mental health concern the family was trying to address. When the daughter ran away, Washington state law kicked in automatically, referring the child for gender-affirming treatment without parental notice or consent, allowing the child's location to be withheld from her parents, and giving the state the power to set the conditions for when or whether reunification could ever happen. Well, this is not a hypothetical. This happened to Jody Holman, and it's happening to other families right now under laws that were deliberately designed to cut off parents and replace them with the state. The Supreme Court has agreed to hear this case, with oral arguments scheduled on December 7th. First Liberty Institute, one of the nation's premier religious liberty law firms, filed its opening brief last month and will argue the case alongside co-counsel Jean Scher. They are representing a group of Washington parents who have the constitutional right to raise their children according to their faith and their best judgment. But they were told by the Ninth Circuit that they have no legal standing to challenge the law until after the irreversible damage has already been done. Just let that sink in. Parents are told they cannot challenge a law that takes their children until they have already been transitioned. That is the Ninth Circuit's position. Judge Lawrence Van Dyke dissented sharply, warning that Washington's legal regime does not merely invade parental rights, it obliterates them. As First Liberty's senior counsel, Ryan Gardner, put it, no family should face the terror of having their children run away to the state and then have those children hidden from them. December 7th, mark the date. This case could be one of the most important parental rights decisions the Supreme Court has ever issued. Stay informed on this case and let us know what you think at phyllisschlafly.com. Again, that's phyllisschlafly.com. Join us again for the Phyllis Schlafly Report.

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1: The healthcare system today is not all for the patient. 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
3: What would you do if you had 100 hours to change America? 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
5: This is Frank Affney with the Secure Freedom Minute. Two ominous trends are converging and creating a need for an official intervention. First, the number of so-called Islamic societies or centers, the Muslim Brotherhood's brands for its mosques in this country, are among a burgeoning number of such facilities being established across America. And second, the evidence is growing that what is thus a building is the critical infrastructure for jihad in the USA. Such mosques, imams, the leader of the Council on American Islamic Relations, and other Muslim brothers are becoming ever more brazen about their determination to impose in this country Islam's strategy for conquest known as Sharia. Governors Greg Abbott of Texas and Ron DeSantis of Florida have designated the Muslim Brotherhood and CARE as terrorist organizations. It is imperative that they declare moratoriums on the approval of any further mosques pending investigations of the threat they pose. This is Frank Affney.
6: When God warns, we'd better listen. In Isaiah chapter 5, God's prophet pronounced six specific warnings of imminent judgment against identified national sins. These woes were sobering, the sins specific, God's judgment certain. The message was to Israel, the applications for America. Hello, I'm Sam Rohr with another Stand in the Gap Minute. The first woe identified the sin of materialism. After blessing the nation with security, wealth, houses, and productive land, they turned their back on God. The result? God withheld his blessings, removed his protection, allowed rebellion within, and threats of attack from without. Sound like America? The second woe in Isaiah 5:11 identified the sin of hedonism. Consumed with an intoxicating addiction to alcohol, drugs, entertainment, and partying, the nation willfully rejected God and the consequences of evil choices. Again, sound like America? While God's full of mercy, his justice will prevail. Join with us to communicate God's truth at standinthegapmedia.org.
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8: Yesterday, I talked about the dismal reality that students seem to be getting dumber. Today, I want to return to some of the statistics and end with a positive trend that other states should follow. Now, the Organization for Economic Cooperation and Development released their findings from the PISA test. The U.S. ranked 13th in reading and 27th in math. As I mentioned yesterday, the scores fell significantly since the last test in 2022. Many of the reasons for decline can be reversed. For example, family support has been a strong predictor of student success. Students with parents who ask about schoolwork perform 35 points better than parents who don't. One logical implication is to ask your kids about schoolwork. Larry Sand has been on my radio program before. His latest article offers many suggestions on what we can do to reverse the current decline in student scores. He recommends schools ban smartphones. They do not benefit children and are a major distraction. If students must bring a smartphone to school, they should not be allowed to use it at any time during the school day. He also points to the remarkable progress in reading that occurred in Mississippi. Many have described it as the Mississippi miracle. In 2013, Mississippi was near the bottom of the country. By 2024, the state moved from 49th to 9th in the country. So what moved the state from the bottom of the nation into the top 10? The answer is simple. Phonics. This has been the traditional method of teaching reading and has even been described as the science of reading. We have a choice. We can complain about the declining scores, or we can encourage parents to get more involved with their kids and return to the basics that have worked in the past. I'm Kirby Anderson, and that's my point of view.
7: Go deeper on topics like you just heard by visiting pointofview.net. 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
9: 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Souls Harbor Baptist Church invites you to their Sunday night hymn sing on October 18th. Hymns both old and new will be enjoyed, with the church's historic pipe organ accompanying the singing. They will start at 5. 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Missionaries to the Preborn will conduct a ministry outreach this Saturday from 11:30 a.m. to 1 p.m. at the intersection of Miller Parkway and West Greenfield Avenue in West Milwaukee. Pro-life signs and literature will be provided. 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That Monday's presentation will be at Grace Lutheran Church in Menominee Falls. Tuesday will be at Our Shepherd Lutheran Church in Greendale. There is no charge to attend. Doors open at 6. There is more information at genesismatters.org or when you call 262-255-4643. The next Ladies' New Heart Luncheon is set for Tuesday, October 20th at noon. Featured speaker Jim Ubella will discuss the topic, Perseverance, Trusting Our Savior. This month, men are especially invited to attend. The luncheon will be held at the Parkway Chateau in Kenosha. There is a cost to attend. 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The ministry Terry 1 Hour is holding a monthly sidewalk counselors meeting for Christians who wish to minister to the lost and plead for the lives of the unborn, set for Monday night, October 19th from 6 to 7:30 p.m. at the Wauwatosa Lions Club in Milwaukee. If you would like more information, please call 262-672-3685. 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
1: Hi, this is Jim Schneider with a question you need to think about. 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Now, if you're like me, you don't know the answer to that question, but we know unless the Lord returns first, each of us has an appointment with death. 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For others, it ends suddenly in a collision or health issue. Others will live a long time. 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
5: The reality is believers have a genuine hope, and we should be living, holding fast that confession of hope, ready to share with those around us. 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
7: 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He says, "God bless you for sharing the wonderful gospel news of Christ, our Savior." 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Okay, well, we're going to finish our look at Hebrews chapter 10, verse 23, so let's turn together as we begin.
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5: Because of what Christ has done, we have eternal life. If Christ is for this life only, if your Jesus is for just now only, Paul says we are of all men to be pitied. It's much to be honest. It's the hope of eternal life. Eternal life. 1 Peter chapter 1, we read this earlier. Blessed be God and Father of our Lord Jesus Christ. 1 Peter 1, 3. Who according to his great mercy has caused us to be born again to a living hope through the resurrection of Jesus Christ from the dead, to obtain an inheritance which is imperishable and undefiled and will not fade away, reserved for you in heaven, who are protected by the power of God through faith for salvation, ready to be revealed at the last time. In this, your salvation, you greatly rejoice, even though now, for a little while, if necessary, you've been distressed by various trials. Peter shared that. Now, Paul shares this. Colossians 1:3. We give thanks to God, the Father of our Lord Jesus Christ, praying always for you, since we heard of your faith in Christ Jesus. And what comes with that? Your love you have for the saints, because of the hope laid up for you in heaven, which you previously heard in the word of truth. Later on to the Colossians 1:27, Christ in you, the hope of glory. Turn to Titus chapter 3 and look at verse 5. See, God has promised a lot for us. It's all tied in what Christ has done. Titus chapter 3 verse 5. He saved us, not on the basis of deeds which we had done in righteousness, but according to his mercy, by the washing of regeneration and renewing of the Holy Spirit. Remember we were washed? Whom he poured out upon us richly through Jesus Christ our Savior, that being justified by his grace, we may be made heirs according to the hope of eternal life. We have hope of eternal life. The wages of sin is death, but the gift of God is eternal life through Jesus Christ our Lord. We are looking for a new heavens and a new earth, 1 Peter 3, where righteousness dwells. Yes, God made a wonderful, beautiful earth here, but it's corrupted and it's dying. What about 1 John 3? You could turn to 1 John 3. See how great a love the Father has bestowed upon us that we should be called children of God, and such we are. For this reason, the world doesn't know us because it didn't know him. Beloved, now we are the children of God. It has not yet appeared as yet what we shall be. Something coming. He says here, we know that when he appears, we shall be like him, because we shall see him just as he is. And everyone who has this hope fixed on him purifies himself just as he is pure. The reality is, apart from what Christ has done and what he has promised for us in what he has done, there's no true hope. But in Christ, we have a living hope. And folks, we have been saved unto this living hope. We've been saved unto this living hope. Hebrews 11:1, now faith is the assurance of things hoped for. And it's through the scriptures that we gain hope. It's through the word of God that we gain a genuine hope. Romans 15:4, for whatever was written in earlier times was written for our instruction, that through the perseverance and encouragement of the scriptures, we might have hope. If you are lacking hope, get into the word of God, because everything else will fail you. When difficulties come, it's easy for our hope to wane. It's easy to get focused on those difficulties. It certainly is. God understands that. But we need to turn and obey his word. We need to turn to him. We need to hope in the things that are in his word, not in the things that aren't, because they're not sure. Only what God has said is sure. Is your hope in Christ and what he's promised? If it isn't, it's a worthless, dead hope. Our hope is to be tied up in him. And it's God's desire for us to diligently realize that full assurance of hope. Remember that from chapter 6? He wants us to show the same diligence so as to realize the full assurance of hope, chapter 6:11. So now that we understand what biblical hope is, what does he mean by this confession of our hope? Back in our passage, let us hold fast the confession of our hope. What is he talking about? Well, this term confession comes from the Greek word homologeia. Homo means same, logeia means speak. It means to say the same thing. It means to agree. When I confess something, biblically speaking, I'm agreeing with what God says. I'm not partially agreeing, I'm fully agreeing. I'm fully agreeing, I'm confessing the same thing with my mouth of what he has said. That's what it means. Now, what's confession specifically? We know that Jesus Christ is the focus of our confession. Chapter 3 of Hebrews, therefore, holy brethren, verse 1, partakers of a heavenly calling, consider Jesus, the apostle and high priest of our confession. He's the focus of what we confess. We confess faith in him, right? Hebrews 4:14, since then we have a great high priest who's passed through the heavens, Jesus, the Son of God, let us hold fast our confession. Hold tightly to your confession of what you believe about Jesus that has come forth from your mouth. Jesus shares in Matthew 10:32, everyone therefore who confesses me before men, I will confess him before my Father who is in heaven. But whoever shall deny me before men, I will deny him before my Father who is in heaven. Do you remember Peter's confession of faith? His confession of faith came because God did it in him. Matthew 16:15, he said to them, but who do you say that I am? Jesus said, who do you say I am? And Peter answered and said, thou art the Christ, the Son of the living God. And Jesus said to him, blessed are you, Simon Barjona, because flesh and blood did not reveal this to you, but my Father who is in heaven. It's a confession of faith in Jesus. We need to confess the truth. If we've truly believed, it's going to come out of our words. What's in your heart comes out. Romans 10:8. But what does it say? The word is near you and in your mouth, in your heart. That is the word of faith which you're preaching. That if you confess with your mouth Jesus is Lord and believe in your heart that God raised him from the dead, you shall be saved. For with the heart man believes, resulting in righteousness. With the mouth he confesses, resulting in salvation. The reality is, if you believe in your heart, you're saved, but it's going to come out. If you truly believed in Jesus, you have said the same thing in your heart, and certainly with your lips, that God has said about Jesus. You say the same thing. And that confession is not revealed from below, it's revealed from above in the Word of God. It's a verbal acknowledgement, Jesus, the Son of God, who has brought forth salvation. Now notice, our confession is not simply in the person of Jesus. It is. But it's also in what he has promised. And guess what? We need to stay focused on that too. We need to fix our eyes on Jesus, but we need to fix our eyes on him, believing what he's promised. Let us hold fast the confession of our hope. Notice what he says, without wavering, for he who promised is faithful. So what is this confession of hope? Well, we saw it already in 1 Peter, that we have an inheritance, imperishable, undefiled, will not be fade away, reserved in heaven. We have that. We saw in Acts 23, verse 6, hope of the resurrection from the dead. Romans 8:23, the redemption of our bodies. Praise the Lord. You know, this isn't redeemed yet. You can tell that. It's not redeemed yet. My soul's redeemed. My body's not redeemed. I'm not glorified. It's going to be glorified. 1 John 3, hoping that we'll be like him when we see him. Colossians 1:27, Christ in you, the hope of glory. Galatians 5:5, through the Spirit by faith, we are waiting for the hope of righteousness. I can't wait to the day when I'm with the Lord and I won't be sinning anymore. I'll be completely righteous with him forever. No more sin, no more sorrow, no more tears, no more death. Look forward to that. The first things have passed away. Behold, all things are new. I look forward to that. He's promised that. Titus chapter 1 very clearly relays this. Turn to Titus chapter 1. Very clearly relays our hope. Yes, our hope is in Jesus, but it is also in what he has promised. And if I don't know what he's promised, I can't hold fast my confession of hope. I can't obey this as a believer if I don't know what he's promised. Titus chapter 1, verse 1. Paul, a bondservant of God, an apostle of Jesus Christ, for the faith of those chosen of God and the knowledge of the truth, which is according to godliness, in the hope of eternal life, which God, who cannot lie, promised long ago, but at the proper time manifest even in his word in the proclamation which I was entrusted according to the commandment of God our Savior. The wages of sin is death. The free gift of God is eternal life. You can either live completely forever in the context of death, the second death, the lake of fire, paying for your sins forever, or you can live in the presence of God forever, cleansed of your sins, forever clean. Titus chapter 2, we are looking for the blessed hope and appearing of our great God and Savior Christ Jesus. That's when it's consummated. Guess what? 1 Peter, we know this, sanctify Christ as Lord of your heart, right? It says sanctify, set him apart as Lord of your heart, being ready, 1 Peter 3:5, always be ready to make a defense for everyone who asks you to give an account for what? The hope that's in you. The world is hopeless, and they just don't know it till everything falls apart. And if you don't know Christ, you are hopeless, and you won't know it till everything falls apart, or you die. But the reality is believers have a genuine hope. And we should be living, holding fast that confession of hope, ready to share with those around us. Why in the midst of this world that is falling apart by the second, all the things that could go wrong, why do we have hope? It's because of Jesus Christ. Do you have hope? Are you struggling? The gospel brings true hope in the person of Christ and what he has promised. And there may be some of you listening today who have no true hope. And I declare to you through the gospel that you can have forgiveness of sins today. Christ died for your sins, according to the scriptures, and he died, was buried, and rose from the dead. Whoever will call upon the name of the Lord will be saved. And you will have a genuine hope for eternity. So is your hope in what Christ has promised? So much we hope in what we want, and it doesn't work out that way. If you hope in what he's promised, you're in a good place. Because as we're going to see, God will do what he says. So then, let us continually, habitually hold fast our confession of hope. And notice there's a qualification. Without wavering. This term wavering here is the word in Greek to bend. So like if I was bending my body to do something, but with a negation, no bending. Without bending. It speaks of being steady. Not going back and forth. There's nothing more discouraging at times to see Christians wavering in their hope, bending back and forth concerning what Christ has clearly promised. But on the flip side, what an encouragement when believers stand firm by faith in the promises of Christ, not wavering, but trusting and hoping. And yes, we've all wavered, but we don't want to do that. He says, don't do it without wavering. Hold fast what you've confessed concerning Christ without wavering. Remain steady. Don't get tossed all over the place. And now notice, as we finish, here's the secret how we can do it. The end of verse 23. For he who promised is faithful. You want to know how you can hold fast your hope without wavering? You say, I'm going to waver. I know myself. No, you can do it because he who promised is faithful. And you have his spirit in you. You could literally say it this way. Let us hold fast the confession of our hope without bending, because he who promised is faithful. Tremendous. And what are the major promises that he made for us? 1 John 2:25, and this is the promise which he himself made to us, eternal life. It's a promise. We have what God promised long ago, the hope of eternal life, Titus chapter 1. We have, as I mentioned, all those promises concerning the redemption of our bodies, glory with him, an eternal life with no more tears, sorrow, death, all things new, eternal life with the Lord where righteousness dwells, all those promises, the hope of glory that Christ will finish the work. Guess what? If you've been saved, the work's not done yet. We were justified. We were declared righteous. But now he's sanctifying. He's taking things in life and putting them hard on us so that we turn to him and become more like him, right? Allow his word to work in us. And then when we see him, we will be glorified, salvation consummated. But guess what? You cannot hope without wavering unless you got the word working in your heart. You got to have the word. You got to know what he's promised. How can you hope when somebody's promising you know what it is? I can't hope if I don't know what it is. I got to be in the Word of God. And there are so many precious and magnificent promises. So first of all, we need to have God's Word on our hearts. You can't hope in it without wavering if you don't know what it is. The blessed man meditates in the Word day and night, like a tree firmly planted near rivers of water. Yields its fruit in its season. But secondly and lastly, we need to believe that he is faithful, that he will do what he promised. You know, we all have been faithless at times. We've all made promises that we failed in. But what a blessing when someone does keep their promise. What a blessing when they do what they say. Someone promises you something and they do it. They promise. Notice here he says, he who promised is faithful. That's how I can not waver, because I know he's going to do it, because he's faithful. Let me share some passages about God's faithfulness. Deuteronomy 7:9, know therefore the Lord your God, he is the faithful God, Moses says. He's a faithful God. Psalm 36, verse 5, the loving kindness of the Lord extends to the heavens, thy faithfulness reaches the skies. Jeremiah, he is looking at the destruction of Jerusalem and the exile of God's people, and it's bitter and wormwood to him. it's not good to him. And he says this, Lamentations 3:18. So I say, my strength has perished, and so is my hope from the Lord. Remember my affliction and my wandering, wormwood and bitterness. Surely my soul remembers and is bowed down within me. This I recall to mind, therefore I have hope. The Lord's loving kindnesses indeed never cease, for his compassions never fail, for they are new every morning. Great is thy faithfulness. The Lord is my portion, says my soul, therefore I have hope in him. God's faithful. 1 Corinthians 1:9, God is faithful through whom you were called into fellowship with his Son, Jesus Christ the Lord. God is faithful. 2 Corinthians 10, that no temptation has come upon you except that which is common to man. And God is faithful to provide a way of escape that you may endure it. 1 Thessalonians 5:24, faithful is he who calls you, and he also will bring it to pass. And guess what? His faithfulness is not based on our faithfulness. 2 Timothy 2, if we are faithless, he remains faithful, for he cannot deny himself. And not only is God faithful, but don't forget, he is faithful in keeping his word. You can bank on it, and you need to bank on it all the time. Joshua actually says this. Joshua 21:45, Lays will get there. Not one of the good promises the Lord has made to the house of Israel has failed. All came to pass. What he promises he's going to do. You know, when he promises you that if you're anxious for nothing, but through everything, through prayer and supplication with thanksgiving, let your request be known to God, and the peace of God which surpasses comprehension, he promises that. If you trust him, he'll do that. Joshua 23:14, now behold, today I'm going the way of the earth. Joshua's dying. And you all know in your hearts and in all your souls that not one word of all the good words which the Lord your God spoke concerning you has failed. All have been fulfilled for you. Not one of them has failed. Solomon shares this. 1 Kings 8:56, blessed be the Lord who has given rest to his people Israel according to all that he promised. Not one word has failed of all his good promise, which he promised through Moses, his servant. You know, if we confess our sins, he is faithful and just to forgive us our sins and cleanse us from all righteousness. Hold fast. What are we to do? So great a salvation? Be drawing near to the Lord, drawing near to him, walking with him, drawing near, and then holding fast to what he has promised. And if it's not in your mind, you're not going to hold fast. And God is saying this. Someone's got to say, Lord, I'm sorry. I have not obeyed this. I haven't held fast to what you promised because I didn't know what it is. I'm holding fast all my life. Lord, forgive me. And he will forgive you. Hold fast to what he's promised. For he who promised is faithful. Faithful is he who calls you. And he will bring it to pass. So how are we to live in light of so great a salvation? Continually draw near. And then we need to continually be in his word and in his promises, believing what he said so that we would hold fast to it, hold tightly to what he has declared concerning you and I in Christ.
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0: went to the cross and died for your sins. He was buried and rose from the dead 3 days later. Do you believe that his work on the cross was sufficient to forgive you of your sins? Are you willing to acknowledge that until you repent of your sins and turn to the Lord Jesus to save you, that you deserve hell and will be sent there? If you believe these things and want to receive Jesus' offer of eternal salvation, then you need to turn to him and ask him. Whoever will call upon the name of the Lord will be saved. Father, I thank you so much for your word and your son Jesus. And I pray for those listening today who do not know you, who still are in their sins, that they would turn from their sin and trust in your son Jesus Christ for salvation, that they would be saved. Father, we thank you for your word and we thank you for your son. And it is in his name we pray.
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3: My grandchildren seem to be so far from God. I pray for them, and sometimes I even cry myself to sleep over them. I don't know what else to do.
4: Whatever you do, don't stop praying. In a sense, I believe my life is the product of a praying great-grandmother. I never met Yaya, my father's Greek immigrant grandmother, but she was a praying woman. My dad's cousin remembers times when Yaya would be on her knees praying as he went to sleep at night. She was praying for the salvation of her children and grandchildren. On some mornings, he'd wake up and Yaya would still be on her knees, having prayed through the night. I believe that my dad's dramatic conversion in 1950 was an answer to Yaya's prayers. You may not know when or how God will answer your prayers, but don't stop praying. Generations yet to come will be blessed. With Seeking Him, I'm Nancy DeMoss Wagamuth.

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1: If you can settle this issue in your life, you will eliminate a lot of problems in leadership. 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And here's the principle. What would God have me to do, period? Not what would God have me to do based on the following consequences, and that's not even the issue. The bottom line is, what would God have me to do?
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1: I remember the first sermon I ever preached, I was scared to death. And my mother came in my bedroom about a half an hour before I went to preach the first message, and she turned to Joshua 1:9, she said, "Here's a verse of scripture I believe God wanted me to tell you." Friend, I never memorized the verse of scripture so fast in my life as I memorized verse 9. And so that it's always, of course, been a very precious passage to me. So I want you to turn to Joshua. Because Joshua had a terrible congregation. And you'll recall that in the first chapter of Joshua, I'm going to start reading and you catch up because we don't have much time. It came about after the death of Moses, the servant of the Lord, that the Lord spoke to Joshua, the son of Nun, Moses' servant, saying, "Moses, my servant, is dead. Now therefore rise, cross this Jordan, you and all this people, to the land which I'm going to give to them, to the sons of Israel." Verse 3. "Every place on which the sole of your foot treads, I have given it to you, just as I spoke to Moses, from the wilderness in this Lebanon, even as far as the great river, Euphrates, all the land of the Hittites, and as far as the great sea toward the setting of the sun will be your territory. No man will be able to stand before you all the days of your life. Just as I have been with Moses, I will be with you. I will not fail you or forsake you. Be strong and courageous, for you shall be given, or you shall give this people possession of the land which I swore to their fathers to give them." Now listen to these next verses. "Only be strong and very courageous. Be careful to do according to all the law which Moses my servant commanded you. Do not turn from it to the right or to the left, so that you may have success wherever you go. This book of the law shall not depart from your mouth, but you shall meditate on it day and night, so that you may be careful to do according to all that is written in it. For then you will make your way prosperous, and then you will have success. Have I not commanded you, be strong and courageous? Do not tremble or be dismayed, for the Lord your God is with you wherever you go." Now, I believe that prayer has to be a priority in our pastoral leadership because of their very nature of the role of being a pastor. And you and I know that that role is absolutely impossible as far as people's expectations. You will be expected to be a great preacher, a great teacher, a great administrator, a great financier, a great leader among men, a great father, a great parent, a great husband. In fact, the expectations are absolutely beyond all comprehension. Plus the fact you will be expected to be available 24 hours a day, have well-prepared sermons at least three times a week, stay healthy and strong, take one day.